0: in Iowa that you would lead the International League in batting average, what would you say?
1: Well, I was coming into this year trying to do some damage. So, I mean, I wouldn't have been surprised. You know, I put in a lot of work and, you know, I still got a lot of work to do. But, yeah, I mean, if you ask me, I should be doing better, you know. So there's always something to work on. So it's cool that that's what the case is. But, you know, I should be better in every way. So.
0: You're tied for the league lead in triples as well with six. Has that always been a big part of your game? Do you enjoy a solid triple?
1: I mean, I'll take it, yeah. I mean, that's closer to you know, scoring a run. So, and we got to win games. So scoring runs and, you know, if I could get to third and make it easier for the guy in the box to get an RBI, then that's cool, you know. So, triples ain't never really been a part of my game, but, hey, they fall in now, so...
0: You just have a few days left before the All-Star break. It's a long season. It's been hot here over the last couple of weeks. So how important is it for you to go into that break, knowing that you get some time away to rest the body a little bit, but go in with some positive momentum as well?
1: It's you know, the season's been a grind so far. So, I mean, it's a break, but, like, you can't really just, you know, go home and do nothing, you know. Like, I still got to make sure that I'm moving my body and stretching and stuff. But I will use that time to just decompress and, you know, relax and give my body some time off. But I will still be, like, moving my body and staying ready for the next half of the season, because we still do have to finish this year out strong, you know.
0: As a switch hitter, how much time do you spend, you know, dividing your day between, oh, I feel really good from the right side, maybe not as good from the left side, or we're facing a left-handed pitcher today? How do you decide to work on both swings when you only have so much time?
1: Well, I used to like split the days where I would hit BP righty if there was a lefty on the mound, and hit lefty BP if there was a righty on the mound. But then I was only swinging lefty for most of the time. So I still do put a lot more work on the left-handed swing because it's a taut swing, and I put less emphasis on the right side because it's my natural swing. But I make sure I get my work in on both sides each day, because, I mean, a lefty could come in from the pen, and if I hadn't taken any swings righty that day, I might not feel comfortable. But I like to know that I still I'm still putting in the work on the right-handed swing, and that I'm making sure that I'm comfortable there as well. But I do put in a little bit more work on the left-handed swing every day.
0: Final question for you. Have you been keeping up with the World Cup at all? Are you a soccer guy?
1: I'll watch here and there. I saw France beat Morocco yesterday. I don't get to watch a full game, but, like, I'll check in when it's on. We've been watching it a lot in the clubhouse, but not too much of a soccer guy, but I'm starting to like watching it a little bit more.
0: Fair enough. Appreciate the time, BJ. Yeah. Congrats on a great season so far. Best of luck tonight.
1: Thank you. Thank you.
0: See Iowa Cubs BJ Murray. We'll talk more about iCubs baseball first pitch after this break on the iCubs Broadcast Network.
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2: 10 years ago, the Chicago Cubs punctuated a historic season with a World Series title. The victory ended a drought that tormented the team's fans for over a century. Many of the cornerstones on that championship roster roamed the field at Principal Park before arriving in Chicago. That list includes Jake Arrieta, Anthony Rizzo, Chris Bryant, Javi Baez, and Kyle Schwarber. A decade later, the Cubs once again have assembled a team that has hopes of reaching the pinnacle of the game. A new wave of prospects has made their way to Des Moines and are on the verge of becoming household names in the Windy City. Their big arms ready to torment International League hitters.
5: Wiggins deals the 0-2 pick. Struck him out swinging. Jackson Wiggins with a couple of big strikeouts. Left-hander Martin kicks his right leg, reaches back, and strikes out Max Schumann swinging to end the game. Good battle here. Neely and York. The 1-2 again. Struck him out swinging, and the Iowa Cubs pull off an improbable victory on the road.
2: And big bats aiming to punish pitches.
5: Bet on second and third, Davenport a breaking ball. Contreras skies one to left. This is deep, it is back, it is gone! Kevin Alcantara with a three-run go-ahead home run. Two from Hoppy, blasted toward left. Long run for Campbell. He will turn around and watch that ball sail out of here. Bye-bye, Ballesteros. The I-Cubs with a five spot in the seventh. Here's Jonathan Long. He turns on a pitch and pulverizes it to left. His second home run of the night and an absolute blast from Johnny Long.
2: The road to Wrigley still runs through Des Moines. It's time for Iowa Cubs baseball on the I-Cubs Broadcast Network. Let's head to the ballpark and join Jason Kemp for all of today's action.
6: We welcome you back live at Principal Park, just about ready to go tonight as the Iowa Cubs meet the St. Paul Saints, game number four in this six-game series leading right up into the Major League and Minor League All-Star breaks, which run concurrently with one another. Jackson Wiggins makes his return to the AAA mound tonight, having been on the injured list for quite some time. He last pitched for the I-Cubs on April 4th. The Cubs' number three overall prospect and number one pitching prospect on the hill after three appearances with High A South Bend. Wiggins again, eight innings so far in AAA at the outset of the year. Five runs allowed. He struck out 10 and walked five. He has been up to 57 pitches in his rehab stints, but only threw 13. On July 3rd, they ran into some weather issues there in Beloit. And so Wiggins, again, not going to be at his full leash today here in this contest against St. Paul. But the I-Cubs playing good baseball, coming off of a game in which they put up a season-high 21 runs on a season-high 24 hits and an opportunity to put themselves in a great position to win a series, something the I-Cubs have done only once this year. So Wiggins, the first-round pick out of Arkansas, he's ready to go today. And it'll be the number one prospect for the St. Paul Saints, or in that case, the Minnesota Twins, Walker Jenkins, leading off. He'll head to the Futures game after this contest today. On the way to Philadelphia for that, Wiggins comes home. First pitch downstairs at 95, and we are underway at 7:10 p.m. 81 degrees here in Des Moines at first pitch as Wiggins comes back with a heater and misses again, and it's two balls and no strikes. Wiggins wasting no time. Jenkins a 281 hitter, three home runs, 13 RBI. Wiggins gets a check swing on another fastball, and Jenkins back to the screen to make it 2-1. The I-Cubs wearing their traditional white pinstriped uniforms. The Iowa Cubs primary logo on the front left side, word Cubs in script on the left shirt sleeve and the pinstripe pants. 2-1 from Wiggins is downstairs. First off, speed pitch, a changeup, and Jenkins laid off again, and it's 3-1. St. Paul in the road grays today. St. Paul in blue across the chest. Red numbers on the front and the back. The Twins logo, the interlocking TNC on the shirt sleeve as Jenkins hammers the ball foul down the right field line, and it goes full here to open the ballgame. That ball blasted 418 feet, but foul. Long and loud strike, and it's 3-2. Wiggins, that very short windup, a deep breath in the payoff pitch, sinks down low up to 97, his hardest pitch of the night, but it's ball four, And St. Paul has the leadoff man on base. Have to keep

Shallow left for a base hit. The I-Cubs will play from behind yet again. And they were down big in the first inning at Toledo on Sunday as well. So that's now five straight games in which you're falling behind right away. And now a quick visit from Tony Cagoule, the pitching coach. Again, Wiggins figures not to be fully stretched out, but also kind of a panic here with just one out in the first inning. He's already thrown 22 pitches. And you're not going to go much over 30 in an inning. Right now, the bullpen is still quiet, but I would imagine that they'll have to get some action going just in case. Orlando Arcia, the shortstop, will be in next. 303 average, 11 home runs, and 35 RBI. As the first pitch to him is a strike at the knees, and it's 0-1. Wiggins has walked a pair here in the first. He walked two batters in his debut this year and three batters in his other AAA start. Went four innings in both. Now the 0-1 and a wave and a miss by Arcia. A little bit tardy on the fastball, and it's 0-2. So again, Wiggins ahead in the count. Sabato the lead runner at second, Mendez at first. 1-0 St. Paul. Just underway here in Des Moines. The 0-2 pitch. And it's fouled back by Arcia. Pounding down into the lower seats. There is some swing and miss in the game of Arcia. As good of a hitter as he's been this year. He's cut down on the strikeouts here in AAA. The 0-2 and a swing and a miss right there. Curveball from Wiggins. Foul tipped and held onto by Bethancourt for the second out. Wiggins has his first punch out. And with that and every other strikeout by an I-Cubs pitcher this season, Renewal by Anderson will make a $5 contribution to the American Cancer Society in an effort to strike out cancer. Two away for Gabby Gonzalez, the right-handed hitting first baseman. Wiggins home. And he missed upstairs with a slider, ball one. Outfield shaded the other way for Gonzalez, who chased a high heater. And you're not going to have much luck up there at 96. The count, even a ball and a strike. And that slider for Wiggins often shows up in the stat platform as a cutter, but it is a slider, and it's a pretty good one as he went to the slower curveball again. Falling behind Gonzalez, 2-1. This next pitch will be his 30th, so the I-Cubs are going to get some action going in their bullpen. Looks like Zach Lee is tossing. Just in case, you've got to pull the trigger early. 2-1 to Gonzalez, swinging a foul in and out of the mid of Bethancourt, and now twos across the board. Two on base, two balls, two strikes, two outs. 1-0 St. Paul lead. They have only one hit, a single by Mendez, with runners on first and second. Wiggins trying to end the first right here. He's on the way, and he missed all the way to the backstop. Way up high over the mid of Bethancourt. And a wild pitch moves runners to second and third. Now, that doesn't change a ton about this inning, minus the fact that a base hit now will likely score a pair. But with two outs, get a ground ball somewhere, you can end the inning either way. You just don't have a force at every base anymore. And it's another full count pitch. Bethancourt set up away. Wiggins deals, and a ball fisted into shallow right this time by Gonzalez. That gets down into the shallow outfield grass and scores two. It's 3-0 St. Paul. Both hits have come on fastballs that have jammed hitters and been punched into the opposite field. So two walks lead to three runs here in the first. Gonzalez with 40 RBI now as he drives in two with that shallow single. And now
you're really on the verge of having to go to the bullpen here.

before the first inning is complete. His first pitch to Ben Ross will be the 33rd for Jackson Wiggins. It's on the way, and it's waved out and missed. A slider for strike one. Mentioned the iCubs' run differential in the first inning this year is not good. It's down by three more at this moment. As Ross waits and lifts one foul down the right field line out of play, and it's quickly 0-2.

0: 3-0 Saints on a couple of hits here in the first. 0-2 on Ross. Wiggins home, and that curveball slipped out of his hand. It missed way upstairs. You have to think this is the final batter for Jackson Wiggins if the next batter comes to the plate in this inning. We'll likely see Zach Lee out of the pen. 1-2 on the way. And he missed downstairs with a heater. 2 balls and 2 strikes. Been an inconsistent inning for Wiggins. 19 strikes, 17 balls. Mentioned the 2 walks, just 2 soft singles. They each drove in at least 1 run. And now Ross in the air to center, fairly deep. Bateman back there, however, and the iCubs center fielder will make the catch. And the inning is over, but damage done for St. Paul. They score 3 runs on 2 hits and a couple of walks. They leave one stranded. Before the iCubs come to the plate, St. Paul has a 3-0 lead on the iCubs broadcast network.
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0: We head to the bottom half of the first inning. The Iowa Cubs trail by a score of 3-0. St. Paul with a big first. And now the iCubs come to the plate against the Urbandale native and former Iowa Hawkeye pitcher, Ty Langenberg. He did not face the iCubs the first time through. He delivers a strike and gets on top 0-1. Start of the year in Double-A, Langenberg did. Bateman, the leadoff hitter, looks at the ball up high and out of the zone, and it's even. 1 ball and 1 strike. A lot of promotion from Double-A Wichita to Triple-A in the Twins organization this year as he's outside with a changeup, and it's 2-1 to Bateman, a 302 hitter with a couple of home runs and 22 RBI. Far more promotions from Double-A to Triple-A than we've seen the last 2 years in the Cubs farm system. High leg kick, 2-1 pitch. Bateman drives it foul down the left field line and out of play. I'm sure that Ty Langenberg a little bit more amped up for this start in his hometown than maybe a few others. And that can be both a good thing and a bad thing at times. As the 2-2 to Bateman bites inside, and Bateman again has gone to a full count. It's 3-2. A pretty good group of family and friends making some noise early in this game for Langenberg, who comes home with a payoff pitch. And it's sliced foul by Bateman down the left field line again into the net. And it stays full, 3-2. Got 3 runs of support given to Langenberg in the top of the inning. They shift Bateman hard to the pole side as the 3-2 pitch is sent home again, and Bateman fouled it down off of his foot. But he continues to battle. I talked to him yesterday before the game in our Amish House Furniture pregame interview. And he said, you know, it's not so much being comfortable batting with two strikes as it is just going up there with a plan and making sure you're not helping out the pitcher. You're swinging at pitches you want to swing at. Next pitch, way outside, ball four. It's a leadoff walk drawn by Bateman. That's brought to you by Fidium Business. 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Another walk drawn by Brett Bateman. That's number 52 on the year, so he has 52 walks, 52 strikeouts. Jonathan Long steps in and looks at a fastball for strike one. Now Long had five hits yesterday in five at-bats. He reached base six times with a walk in his final at-bat. Bateman good speed at first, stays put. Langenberg home, and he jammed Long, who shoots the ball foul over to the first base side. And that sinker came darting in on his hands. And if he didn't swing, there was a chance that ball would have hit him. So instead of 1-1 or a free pass, it's 0-2 on Long. DJ Murray also red hot on deck. But first, the two-strike pitch to Long. Rather a throw to first. Bateman is back. The defense behind Langenberg. Gabby Gonzalez at first. Cody Morissette at second. Ben Ross is the shortstop. And Orlando Arcia at third. Two-strike delivery. Runner goes, so the breaking ball spoiled foul back behind home plate. Long lunging out over the plate to get a piece of the slider. In the outfield from left to right, it's Mendez, Jenkins, and Wallner. And David Bonuelos, who had to pitch in the ninth inning last night, is the starting catcher. 54 RBI to lead the team for Long. 0-2 pitch, runs upstairs, and it's ball one. The defense again brought to you by Artisan Management Group. Ty Langenberg again stayed in his home state, played college baseball at Iowa, an 11th round pick by the Twins in 2023. From the belt, he fires. And Long drives it foul again. Some good at-bats put together here by the Iowa Cubs. First two at-bats of the game. Bateman drew a walk after a battle that lasted eight pitches. Long will see a sixth right here. The 1-2. Bateman running again. Breaking ball down and away. Throw to second by Bonuelos. He is in time. They're going to say Bateman came off the base and call him out. Bateman arguing with the umpire, Travis Brewer, but he is going to be called out for the first out here in the bottom half of inning number one. So the call from the umpire is that Bateman beat the tag with his hands but came off the base, and they called him out as Morissette kept the glove on his back, and it looked like only a fraction of time passed between Bateman's hand popping off the bag and his foot landing on the base, but maybe just enough of a pause in between those two occurrences that the umpire felt like he was out. Marty Peavy came to discuss, and now back to the dugout, and Jonathan Long strikes out swinging, and the count, well, that ends the battle, and a couple of outs here after a leadoff walk by Langenberg. Boy, he has a boisterous crowd supporting him tonight. Man, this inning at one point looked very promising. A leadoff walk, a deep count from Long. Bateman looked to have the base stolen, and now there's two outs and nobody on base for B.J. Murray, who looks at a strike. And Langenberg back on top. Murray 334 to lead the International League, 12 home runs, 51 RBI. And he shoots a changeup foul back to the screen, falling behind 0-2. Now, talking to BJ before the game today, I said if I told you before the year you were going to lead the International League in batting average, what would you say? He said, I still got a lot to improve on. I feel like I should be better. Which is obviously an attitude you love to have from a guy who has been as good as BJ has all year long. 1-2 from Langenberg, and this is served in the air toward left, right at Hendry Mendez, the left fielder. He makes the catch, and the inning is over. No runs, no hits, no errors, and nobody left for the iCubs after the caught stealing of Brett Bateman. It's 3-0 St. Paul after one on the iCubs broadcast network.
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0: Welcome you back to Principal Park. After one, St. Paul has a 3-0 lead over the Iowa Cubs tonight. It'll be 8-9-1 against Jackson Wiggins, who is back out there despite the bullpen being active behind him in the top of the first. Well, it's a special night here at the ballpark. The giveaway today, the first 1,000 fans, the Sam Burnaby bobblehead, and we got the man himself on a busy night, I'm sure, to stop by the broadcast booth. Sam, how are you?
32: You know, it's a fun night. There's a lot of emotion to go with all the people, you know, coming up and congratulating me on my career and the things I do and have done, and it's very humbling. And I haven't been doing this for 43 years to have this kind of a night. You know, it's and I'm so appreciative of my staff and everybody working hard and, you know, to put something on like this. And it's just a lot of fun. It's fun to be with the fans.
0: And I've said this not only because you're in the room, but your bobblehead among the bobbleheads I've seen, and you see a lot when you're in baseball for a decent amount of time. This one is very realistic, and you're wearing the shirt today that is depicted in the bobblehead.
32: Well, that was by instruction of Ellie. She said, "I'm going to put that shirt on the bobblehead. I want you to wear it on your night." So,
0: but what is your impression seeing yourself, you know, in miniature form? Again, I think it's a very well done bobblehead.
32: It's terrific, and I stayed out of it. They designed it all. They critiqued it all, and so I had no input with it. That I had constructive input anyway. I told them it looked great, and they made some adjustments. But Ellie's the one that, you know, she handled all of it. So I owe her a debt of gratitude for that.
0: A strikeout for Jackson Wiggins to open up the second. He is second today, and now the nine-hitter David Bonuelos, the catcher, will come to the plate. Well, we've got you on this forum, and the number one question when I go around the league after people heard, you know, after the final game last year that you had stepped back from the general manager role is, what is he doing now? So if you want to clear that up for everybody, well, I know that your office, we're kind of next door neighbors here.
32: Yeah.
0: On the third floor of Principal Park as Bonuelos grounds out to short. But if you want to answer that question for me, you know, what have you been up to?
32: Well, I tell anybody to listen that I'm just an overpaid consultant at this point now. I think that's all I do is try to answer questions and when I get asked the question. And Randy Wayhover, he's terrific. He's going to do a great job. He's been doing a great job with the staff we have and the longevity of all the people that have been with me for how many years it's been. It's such a great operation, and Randy will run the ship really, really well. And I'm just here to help if needed. That's all I'm doing. And I don't know, you know, it'll get through the end of the year. I don't know if it'll go another year or not, but it depends on my bosses at DBH and what they want me to do. So we'll see. But I'm enjoying my time. I tell people, anybody that'll listen, that my vacation used to interrupt my work. Now my work interrupts my vacation. So it's
0: doesn't sound so bad.
32: No, it's a pretty good gig. I got to be real honest, I get to travel a little bit more than normal with my wife, and we get to go down to Atlanta and see our grandson and my son, who is running the Gwinnett Ball Club, and then go some fun places on top of that. So I'm in a great situation right now.
0: Ball and two strikes here on Walker Jenkins. Based on your answer there, I have another question, but I'm going to wait and make sure Wiggins doesn't end the inning right here before we ask it. So we'll try and get this one in. But you mentioned having a staff that's been as consistent as it has in so many spots. And I think that's, if you've been around minor league baseball, it's kind of rare for a group to stick around with some of the people and as many people that have worked with you for a really long amount of time. Does that kind of give the impression of the boss you want to be and what this organization has meant to those people?
32: You said it exactly. It's just consistency. That's what I've tried to do over all my time and career with the ball club, is just to be consistent. And that's, you know, it's all the folks that go with that consistency that makes a big difference.
0: Well, there's strike three called on Walker Jenkins. He's going to challenge, though, our first of the day, and it did clip the bottom of the zone. So Jackson Wiggins able to strike out Walker Jenkins just barely on the challenge from Christian Bethencourt. And that brings an end to a 1-2-3 second, complete with a couple of strikeouts by Jackson Wiggins. We'll be back with Sam Burnaby here in the broadcast booth. Iowa down 3-0 as we head to the home second on the iCubs broadcast network.
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0: As Owen Miller set to lead off in the bottom half of the second, Sam Burnaby kind enough to join us again here in the bottom of the second on his bobblehead night. A longtime Iowa Cubs executive, general manager, team president, so on and so forth. We could spend the whole half inning talking about that. I'm curious. For someone who was with this organization as long as you were, are there any memories or moments or games or promotions that kind of stand out to you if you had to kind of sort of top two or three?
32: Well, the top couple are tied to winning. I mean, unfortunately, we've only won one league championship in this organization, and that was in 1993, and that was really a fun night. We had all kinds of fun winning in extra innings, and the big party at Johnny's Hall of Fame afterward, and all the way down to where my wife had to come get me out of the bar. So that was a great night and great players, and it was just very memorable. Shaking champagne over my head at home plate that night, and uh, and then winning at the big league level, the World Series, and being a part of the organization, and 2016 was so special, and then tied to that, Mr. Ricketts was kind enough to give me a World Series ring, and I keep it with me as often as I can, and those are probably the two things that are all tied to winning.
0: Any players? Is it the guys who were part of that 2016 team, or even if they weren't guys that became household names, but are there guys that stand out that you really enjoyed either being around or watching play on a nightly basis?
32: The guy that gives me the most memory is a player by the name of Phil Stevenson. Phil was a standout collegiate player at Wichita State, played for his brother Gene, at Wichita State. They won a lot of games, and then the Cubs drafted him. I think he was the first pick or the first round pick for them, and we got to really enjoy our time together when he was with us. I think of Phil often. Certainly, I get asked a lot who probably is the best player I've ever seen come through the ballpark, and that would be really tough to do, although there's one guy that really stands out, and that's Sean Dunston.
0: Sure.
32: He was so talented. I saw him do things with a baseball that I just couldn't believe. And if it was fielding or hitting or whatever it may be, he was so special. And then I've had great managers. I've got great memories of great managers. Certainly Ryan Sandberg and I became really close friends while he was here. But go back to Larry Cox and Jim Essien and certainly Marv Foley when we won the league championship, and then my pal Marty. We spent a long time together, and I'm really glad he came out and caught that first pitch. That was it probably didn't mean a whole lot to anybody else, but it meant a lot to the two of us. And so those are my players that I think of. But there's been so many good ones. Home run hitters and great infielders and great outfielders and great catchers and 43 years worth of people is an awful lot of players.
0: Good start here to the Iowa Cubs second inning. Owen Miller with a leadoff base hit. Moises Ballesteros follows with a walk. And now two on for Christian Bethencourt, who has homered in back-to-back games. In fact, three home runs in the last two nights. As he gulps this pitch foul, it's even 1-1 against the Iowa native Ty Langenberg here in the Iowa Cubs second inning. Yeah, there aren't too many people that Marty will get in a crouch back behind the plate again for us. So you got him back there again.
32: Yeah,
0: you got to start thinking about suiting up once again.
32: But I told him, I said, I'm not going to make you put a cup on, but be ready.
0: Bethencourt in the air, deep center field. Did he do it again? Jenkins at the wall, and it's off the wall. Back into center field. On his horse, coming around third is Owen Miller. Ballesteros was right behind him. Owen scores. And Bethencourt with an RBI double as the I-Cubs are on the board for the first time today.
32: Well, he had a great bat flip last night, didn't he? Bethencourt.
0: Yeah.
32: He wasn't sure whether it was fair or foul, and he must have thrown that bat 50 feet in the air.
0: It was the latest bat flip, yeah, but he got some style points for it.
32: Yeah, easily the latest, there's no question.
0: RBI number 37 for Christian, and just like that, the tying run is in scoring position for the I-Cubs, and James Triantos will be the batter. St. Paul with corners in, and the middle infield back by Ballesteros at third, Bethencourt at second, and that was double number 9 for Christian this year. So Langenberg in a bit of a jam here as he spins a breaking ball over for a strike. Well, Marty Peavy, of course, winning his 1,500th game last week in minor league baseball, and well over half of those have come with the Iowa Cubs. Again, he caught the first pitch from Sam Burtaby, who's our guest here in the broadcast booth this inning. Triantos in the air to shallow left, down for a base hit, station-to-station movement as Ballesteros scores, and the I-Cubs are within one as Triantos drives in his 50th run of the season, and men are still at the corners with nobody out. Four straight have reached here in the bottom half of the second. We might not let you leave, Sam, if things keep rolling like this.
32: Yeah, well, I'm sure there'll be a position player in there somewhere along the way.
0: I know that is a passion of yours. It's when position player.
32: It's not a positive passion, I can tell you that. How impressive is it to have Ty Langenberg on the mound, and the history he has with the Central Iowa baseball community playing? I believe he was part of a Little League World Series team that Urbandale participated in, and that team I think that team moved all the way through and then inevitably won two state championships at Urbandale High School. And
0: in this ballpark.
32: In this ballpark, yeah. So it's fun. It's fun to have that full circle come around. And I know he had a lot of folks here tonight, and I hope they're all enjoying his how special it is to have him out there pitching.
0: 18th stolen base for James Triantos, brought to you by J&D Restaurants McDonald's. So second and third again, and with that extra 90 feet for the trail runner, the infield has come in for St. Paul for the 1-1 pitch to Ben Cowles. He takes another breaking ball for a strike, and the count is 1-2. Again, we're talking to Sam Burnaby on his bobblehead night here at Principal Park. Did you know that you wanted to work in baseball when you first went to college, or when did that passion sort of develop for you that you thought, A, I'd like to get into baseball, and then B, I might not ever want to leave?
32: I played college baseball up through my sophomore year, junior college baseball, and I was kind of spinning out of control a little bit college-wise, and I didn't really know what I wanted to do or how I wanted to do it. I didn't have a direction as far as education goes. And a friend of mine, actually coaching, he was one of my coaches, pulled me aside. And
0: base hit into right field for Hayden Cantrell on the first pitch. That'll tie the game. Stopping at third is Triantos, but Bethancourt scores. The iCubs have put a three spot on St. Paul here in the bottom of the second to pull even at 3-3. Go ahead, Sam.
32: It was Bob Best, Valley High School coach, that pulled me aside and said, have you seen this article in Sports Illustrated that talks about this new phenomenon called sport management and athletic administration, and you know, the mom and pop of Major League Baseball ownership is disappearing? And so I read it and I thought it was kind of cool, and so I called a friend of mine, and he was kind of in the same boat. We didn't know really what we were going to do and how we were going to do it, and suddenly we were done with our bachelor's degrees and looking for a direction, and we ended up going to this thing called a master's in sports administration at Western Illinois University in Macomb, Illinois. And there were only four programs in the country at that time. So we picked that one and went down there and spent a lifetime over a year down there got through it. And that's how I got in the business was I had to do an internship in order to get my degree. The ball club hired me here. I'm from West Des Moines and knew the owners of the team at the time, and they didn't know me from a load of hay.
0: Bunt back to the mound by Bateman, breaking toward the plate, Triantos. He scores. Bateman safe as well. It'll be a bunt single for Brett Bateman. He drives in his 23rd run of the year, and the iCubs, just like that, have taken a 4-3 lead. A little small ball from the Iowa Cubs as Bateman put down a beauty in front of the plate. He killed it in front of the mound, and then you get to watch him run. And he is just able to beat the throw from Langenberg, and still just one out with two men on for the big boys in the middle of the lineup, starting with Jonathan Long.
32: I think the manager called that bunt, as a matter of fact.
0: Yeah, we'll definitely give him credit for that.
32: He was squared and ready to go. I think that was a managerial decision. But anyway, I had to do an internship, and they hired me here, and 93 or 83, and one thing led to another, and they hired me full-time after the four-month internship, and made me the general manager of the ball club in November of 1986, and then I became the president and part owner of the team in 1999, and then we sold the team to the DBH folks in December of 2021, and now I'm just riding it out, I guess.
0: You mentioned that your son Nick is with Gwinnett. The iCubs will go there for the first time just after the All-Star break, so a couple of weeks from now. You told me you are planning to head down there, but how fun will that be to see the team that your son is working for and helping manage against the team that you've spent so long as a part of?
32: You know, it's it's probably not equivalent to LeBron James being on the same court with his son, but it's akin to that, I guess. You know, it's
0: very LeBron adjacent.
32: And for me personally, and my own ties and emotion to the game and the business, that it's equal to that as far as I'm concerned. But it's just so fun to watch him move through the business and do what he does.
0: Long sends one in the air toward right, fairly deep, but Wallner has it in front of the warning track. Cantrell with great speed will tag from second and make it to third with two outs for B.J. Murray. The I-Cubs leading 4-3, runners on the corners and two down.
32: He's doing great. You know, he's had some great experiences. He's had more great experiences in his very short life than I ever had. He went to Brazil to work the Olympics. He went to Brazil to work the World Cup. He's worked for the Commissioner of Baseball. He ran a team in the Arizona Fall League. He worked in the Commissioner's office in the Dominican Republic, Santo Domingo. He was part of the operation that opened the new stadium in Wichita.
0: Sure.
32: He was the GM of the Class A team for the Marlins in Jupiter, and now he's with the in a DBH team, which is really fun in our company, being the AGM in Gwinnett.
0: Able to steal second in front of the throw from Bonuelos is Brett Bateman. Another stolen base for Brett, who was caught in the first inning. And so the I-Cubs again with second and third and two outs. Well, I would imagine in a position like yours, for as long as you were, you got to see fans with young kids and then see those kids grow up and have kids of their own and kind of see those families continue to come to games at this ballpark. Is that kind of the special thing about being out there in the crowd on a nightly basis?
32: No question about it. And in 1984, I started a thing called the Knothole Gang, and my staff will laugh a lot if anybody's listening to that. But it was the kids' club.
0: B.J. Murray pops one up high in the air above second base. Ross staggering underneath it, and he will make the catch to bring it into the inning. You have time to finish that answer
32: sure.
0: when we come back.
32: Yep,
0: and then
32: absolutely.
0: I promise we'll let you, you know, live your life
32: as long as you want me.
0: Well.
32: As long as you want me.
0: Well, the I-Cubs explode for four runs in the bottom of the second. They have a 4-3 lead over St. Paul. The third inning next on the I-Cubs Broadcast Network.
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0: A couple of big innings in this game. Three in the first for the St. Paul Saints. Four in the second for the Iowa Cubs. So they lead by a run as Jackson Wiggins will come back out for this third inning. Zach Lee still throwing behind him in the bullpen after B.J. Murray popped out to leave a couple on base. In that I-Cubs second, it's Matt Wallner and the heart of the St. Paul lineup at the plate here as Wallner looks at a first pitch strike. He grounded into a fielder's choice to first. His first time up again. Sam Burnaby still in the broadcast booth with us here. And we've seen a lot of changes in the game of baseball even recently since 2018 or so with the pitch clock coming in, the different disengagement rules, the extra innings rule. And there have been so many changes to the game, both for competitive purposes and for the sake of making it a little bit more digestible. But having been supervising a team and watching baseball on a daily basis over that span, what are your impressions of where the game has gone now in those regards to some of those new rules?
32: Well, I was really fortunate to be a member of the Rules Committee Major League Baseball Rules Committee for 15 years, and it was a pleasure to be on the cusp of all of these changes and all the things that you're seeing right now happen in the game.
0: Pop out to first by Matt Wallner, and there's one gone for Aaron Sabato.
32: I think the changes that have happened have really improved the quality of the game. We need to do more. In fact, as you began to talk, go into the conversation, I kind of felt like I knew exactly where you were going to go with this. But there is situations that rules need to continue to improve. And I'm hopeful that the new CBA that gets negotiated with the players' union will also net some new things that will come along. For instance,
0: I didn't honestly, genuinely,
32: yes,
0: wasn't
32: you
0: trying
32: did.
0: To
32: you
0: lead
32: knew
0: you
32: exactly
0: here.
32: Where I was going to go with this. I can't stand the idea of position players going into the game, and we need a surrender rule in some capacity, at least at the minor league level. And frankly, the commissioner is talking about shortening even the draft and other issues of maybe reducing the number of teams again in some capacity, but bringing the colleges more into play, maybe keeping all 120 teams and still colleges. I mean, there's a lot of scenarios that kind of get bannered around that nobody really knows other than the commissioner of baseball. And I have great respect for Rob and all he does for the game, but I'm really hopeful that we can come to our senses and not continue to run position players out to the game, out to the mound, and in a 21-2 blowout where somebody could get hurt or we're padding stats or, frankly, it's just ridiculous in my opinion.
0: I promise that's not where, you know, I knew you might
32: you
0: get there on your own.
32: We have enough little private conversations up here in our two
0: that's
32: offices.
0: True.
32: That's
0: true.
32: You can promise all you want, but I know exactly
0: where
32: you're
0: going
32: with it.
0: I saw your face as I was asking the question. I knew where it was going to go. 0-1 on Henry Mendez, and that's down and off the inside edge. When you made the decision to step back from that general manager role after the game last season, you made the announcement to the staff. How important was it for you to feel really comfortable whenever it was that you were going to make that decision to know that the Iowa Cubs were in a good spot in terms of their position in minor league baseball? Brett Bateman not quite able to make the diving catch, and that'll be a base hit for Henry Mendez, putting runners at first and second with one out. But again, just...
32: Well, I didn't realize how important it was until I got to the point where I was ready to do what I did. And Randy is so good, and he's learned his lesson so well, and he deserved every minute of being elevated to the extent that he is. But I didn't realize how important it was to me until I did it, and then as I've moved into this kind of semi-retired role, I have lots of colleagues and friends that, whether they're in baseball or otherwise, that have not had the ability to go out on their own, you know, on their own terms,
0: right.
32: and then be able to place their person to fill the void, and I was able to do both, and I'm very grateful to the my bosses at Diamond Baseball Holdings and DBH's management team to accept everything that we created, and Randy deserves everything that they have given him to do, and he'll get more. You know, he's a first year GM, but he's a longtime veteran of the game, and he'll be really good for the company, not just the ball club, but for the company as well.
0: Wiggins to the plate to Orlando Arceo, fouls another back, and the count remains 1-2. I just want to put this to bed for all the people who have accused me after being here for 1 year that I pushed you out or made the decision easier for you. Just make me sleep better at night. That wasn't the reason, right?
32: No, it wasn't
0: not
32: the reason.
0: Not solely, anyways.
32: No, it might have contributed, but
0: okay.
32: It was not the sole.
0: I can deal with that. That's all coming from Alex Cohen, the former broadcaster, of course.
32: Oh, yeah.
0: As Orlando Arcia swings and misses at the heater from Jackson Wiggins. Second time Wiggins has struck out the veteran infielder, and Marty Peavy is going to make his way out to the mound and come and get Jackson Wiggins. The number one Cubs pitching prospect will shut it down here with two on and two outs in the top half of the third. Iowa leads 4-3. Sam, I can't thank you enough for stopping by again. In my time in minor league baseball, I'd always heard great things about the Iowa Cubs from everybody I had come across, and now actually getting to see it firsthand. It has been an absolute pleasure, and the fact that your office is just two doors down now, we can complain to one another every once in a while, and it really has been awesome to be part of this organization and to get to see the bobblehead and all this come to fruition tonight. So thanks again for stopping by, and really appreciate it.
32: All I can hope is that as kind of the new guy in, it lives up to your expectations, and I can't thank my staff enough for all they've done for all my staff, whether they're with me now or over the years. It's been a great run. I made a comment on the bobblehead box that I wouldn't change one second of anything I've done with the Iowa Cubs or the Chicago Cubs or my fan base, and I really hold true to that.
0: Awesome. Appreciate it, Sam. I hope you enjoy the rest of the night.
32: Thanks, Jason.
0: The pitching change for the iCubs. We'll take a quick break and come right back on the iCubs Broadcast Network.
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0: Zach Lee takes over on the mound for the Iowa Cubs. A pitching change brought to you by Plumbers and Steam Fitters with two outs and runners on first and second in the St. Paul third inning. So Zach Lee, the right-hander, trying to help Wiggins strand a pair of runners here in the third. Lee to the plate with a curveball, and Gonzalez bounces it foul. He has a two RBI single back in the first inning that made it 3-0 at the time. Lee overall this year 2-2 with a 7.18 ERA in 20 games out of the bullpen. 39 strikeouts in 31 and a third inning. Certainly some swing and miss in that right arm of Zach Lee. Took a brief trip to Arizona, got some things straightened out, and has been really good since coming back. As he went back to the breaking ball, and it misses outside to Gonzalez. One ball, one strike on the first baseman. So an up and down outing today for Wiggins. A tough first inning, pretty good after that. 1-1 from Lee in the dirt with a fastball at 95. He falls behind Gonzalez. Wiggins still responsible for the two base runners, but 2 2/3 innings, 3 hits, 3 walks, 4 strikeouts, and so far 3 runs on the tab of Jackson Wiggins. Lee behind in the count 2-1 to Gonzalez. The curveball hammered foul on a big swing. Gonzalez trying to change the complexion of the game there on one swing. Took a massive cut, almost fell down on the follow-through. By the way, the inbox open, broadcast at iowacubs.com. 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Let us know where you're tuned in from. Give you a shout-out on the air. Or, of course, if you have a question. 2-2 from Lee. Swing and a miss on the fastball. He had Gonzalez guessing and able to help Wiggins out of a jam in the third. So Wiggins allows 3 runs total in 2 2/3 innings. Those all came in the top of the first. And Iowa takes a 4-3 lead to the bottom of the third after this break on the iCubs Broadcast Network.
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4: Zach Lee got the final out of the third inning with a strikeout to strand a pair behind Jackson Wiggins. He gets a clean inning here in the fourth. And they're waiting for the catcher, Christian Bethencourt, who grounded out to end the last inning. So Christian has his gear on, and we'll now catch the final warm-up pitch for the bottom third of the order for St. Paul. I-Cubs have out-hit the Saints 5-3. They've outscored them 4-3. Again, all of their damage came in the second. St. Paul with the 3 spot in the first. Ben Ross fly to center his first time up. He will lead off this inning for the Saints. Ball behind the back of the right-handed pitching Zach Lee. Lee comes home, and a curveball floats inside and off the plate to Ross, ball one. Ross will play a little bit of everywhere. We saw him in center field yesterday. Then at third base at shortstop, made a great play to end the last half inning and grounds this ball through the right side for a base hit of his own after he took one away from Bethencourt in the bottom of the third. The leadoff man aboard in the fourth on a single by Ben Ross. And that brings Cody Morissette to the plate, a strikeout victim his first time up. Zach Lee, a 16th round pick out of Texas State in 2021, now 28 years old. Morissette in on the left side in the pitch. Pops up the first one down the left field line. That'll spin out of play. Mentioned Lee went to Arizona, started the year technically on the roster of AA Knoxville, but he was still in Arizona, and then joined the I-Cubs on April 11th. Went to Arizona on June 16th, came back 10 days later. Then with Iowa since, as the 0-1 is also fouled back by Morissette, and it's quickly 0-2. In the ACL, Lee pitched 3 scoreless, hitless innings, struck out 4 and walked 1, and then made his way quickly back here to AAA. And again, since his return, the results have been very good. He's pitched 3 times and allowed 1 total run. In front 0-2, he goes to first, checking on Ross, who is a threat to run over there, 8 stolen bases this year. And that one run allowed in 5 2/3 innings. Only 5 hits surrendered and 5 strikeouts to go with it. Infield shifted to the pole side, the 0-2 to Morissette. Breaking ball, got him looking right at the top of the zone, called strike 3, and Zach Lee with his second strikeout in 3 batters faced. And there's one gone here in the St. Paul fourth for David Banuelos, the catcher who bounced to short his first time up. Ross, a relatively short lead out at first by Johnny Long. Lead to the plate, and he fires a strike, a fastball at the knees to get in front 0-1. Banuelos only played against the iCubs earlier in this series, started the game behind the plate on Wednesday. They had Ryan Jeffers, the rehabbing Twins catcher, with them for the early part of the week. 0-1, breaking ball, check swing, and they appeal to first. It did not go. It's low and outside, one ball and one strike. Looked like Ross wanted to run there and never quite pulled the trigger. Banuelos 0 for 3 with 3 strikeouts. In that first game that he played against Iowa, so 0 for 4 against the iCubs in total this year, including tonight. Now it's a 1-1 from Lee. Coming to the plate, bouncing ball up the middle. It takes Cowles to the base. 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
5: Four-three ball game enters the home half of inning number four. James Triantos, Ben Collins, Hayden Cantrell, the speedy bottom third of the lineup for the iCubs will face Ty Langenberg here in inning number four. Triantos, an RBI single, a stolen base, and a run scored his first time up. And Langenberg deals. First pitch swinging. Triantos sends it back to the screen, and it's 0-1. Again, this year, Langenberg opened the year with eight starts in Double-A Wichita for the Twins. He had a 4.71 ERA there. Promoted to St. Paul on May 20th. 11 appearances since that point, five of them starts. Again, they will mix and match who starts, who follows out of the pen. A lot of guys who will go four innings or so. Langenberg deals inside with a spinner to the front elbow of Triantos, who pulled it back out of the way. Last year, Langenberg in Cedar Rapids for the full season. 5-6 with a 4.87 ERA in high A. He's home with a 1-1 and a breaking ball blasted by Triantos, left center and fairly deep, but Jenkins curls into the left center field gap and grabs it for the first out. And so that's now six in a row retired by the St. Paul starter. One down for Ben Cowles. Grant Kipp throwing in the iCubs pen. He figures to be a guy that you can rely on for four or five tonight if you want to. Normally a starting pitcher. Ben Cowles at the plate, waves and misses, and it's 0-1. Cowles a strikeout victim in the second. That was the inning the iCubs sent nine to the plate and scored all four of their runs. Langenberg at 53 pitches. The 54th gets a swing and miss. And it's 0-2. A couple of strikeouts for Langenberg so far. Team captain in 2023 at Iowa, was the Big Ten preseason pitcher of the year after a great 2022 season. 0-2 to Cowles, tried the same pitch. This time Ben lays off. Former number seven prospect in Iowa's high school class his senior year, the number four right-handed pitcher. Cowles goes up to get one and stays alive in his final year at Urbandale. And not far from downtown Des Moines, Langenberg struck out 100, allowed only 45 hits in 71 innings. He's working quickly, home of the 1-2, and that breaks outside into the left-hand batter's box, and it's even now, 2-2. His brother Tucker went another route athletically, an all-conference linebacker at Northern Iowa. The break even. Cowles took a fastball over the plate, called strike three. He's down on strikes for the second time. And it's the third punch out for Langenberg. And there are two outs here in the fourth with Iowa on top 4-3. Hayden Cantrell to the plate, an RBI single his first time up. Yesterday, as the iCubs try and start a two-out rally here, the iCubs scored 21 runs. 17 of them came after there were two outs in an inning. As Cantrell shoots one foul down the left field line in the air. And Langenberg gets on top again.

0: All six of their runs in the fourth inning, all nine of their runs in the eighth came with two outs, and then they had two more two-out runs in a late-game rally as well. So 17 two-out runs for Iowa. Try to add some more here. The 0-2, though, to Cantrell. Breaking ball just outside. Langenberg was ready to walk to the dugout, and this will be challenged by the catcher, Bonuelos. He thinks he might be able to buy him strike three, and he did. Cantrell goes down looking, and Langenberg with back-to-back 1-2-3 innings. His group of supporters here making some noise now as Langenberg has found a rhythm, but Iowa leads 4-3 to the fifth on the iCubs Broadcast Network.
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0: Grant Kipp, normally a starter for the iCubs, with the return of Jackson Wiggins, comes out of the bullpen tonight. It's a Plumbers and Steamfitters pitching change for the iCubs. 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And Kipp will work out of the windup. His first pitch today. And it's a fastball pop in the mitt at 91 miles an hour for strike one. 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There's a check swing by Jenkins on that nasty breaking ball that Kipp features. And the count moves to 0-2. That's his best pitch for Grant Kipp, that big curveball. The 0-2 now, and he threw it again. This time Jenkins lays off. For more info, log on to UALocal33.org. Keeping the ball in the park has been the main issue for Kipp since coming up to AAA. Two-strike pitch to Jenkins. Rockets off the mound. A nice shorthand pick by Cowles. On to first, one down. Now that ball rocketing off the pitcher's mound like a ramp made that a tough play for Cowles, who had to pick up the violent short hop just off to his left. Kipp gets a ground ball to start inning number five. And Jenkins 0 for 2 with a walk. Now Matt Wallner to the plate. Left-handed hitter out of a wide open stance takes outside ball one. Wallner 0 for 2 today. Did score a run after reaching out a fielder's choice in the first. This is Kipp's third outing in AAA. A swing and Wallner with a lazy pop-up out behind second. This will be caught by the shortstop, Cowles, and there are two down. Cowles has taken care of both. That infield pop-up, a can of corn, brought to you by Central Iowa KFC. So Kipp, who started the year in AA Knoxville, was promoted to Iowa on June 25th. Two starts now coming out of the pen for the first time. And with two down, it's Aaron Sabato. Two walks today for the right-handed hitter who looks at ball one outside. Last week at Toledo on July 4th, Kip allowed five runs on five hits in four innings, but three of the five hits were home runs. Inside with a bender to Sabato, who backs out of the way. So Kip has allowed eight runs in seven and two-thirds innings on 12 hits in AAA, but he also has 14 strikeouts and has walked four. Behind in the count to Sabato. Here's the 2-0 fastball lifted in the air. Very shallow left field. Cowles back on it again. He'll give way to B.J. Murray, the left fielder, who calls off. Cowles makes the catch, and Grant Kip with a 1-2-3 inning to get his night started in the fifth. We're at the halfway point. Iowa 4, St. Paul 3, the iCubs Broadcast Network.
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0: iCubs come to the plate in the bottom half of the fifth inning. Tonight they lead by a run, 4-3, and they'll have the top of the order at the plate against Langenberg. Brett Bateman, Jonathan Long, and B.J. Murray. Bateman has walked and put down an RBI bunt single. He also has a stolen base today. And with Arcia in at third, the first pitch home. And Bateman hits it on the ground, foul wide of first, and it starts 0-1. Well, today, St. Paul is without their manager, Brian Dinkelman. Sean Schlechter, one of their hitting coaches, is acting as the manager today. Should they come and make a mid-inning pitching change? Apparently, Brian Dinkelman, the former manager of the year in minor league baseball in 2023, is being inducted into the Cedar Rapids Hall of Fame tonight. 0-1 bounced in, and it's now 1-1 on Bateman. The ironic part there is that it's the South Bend Cubs who are in Cedar Rapids playing there at the high level, so he would have had Cubs and Twins here in this series. He goes and it's inducted in the Hall of Fame during a Cubs and Twins game at Hyatt. One ball, one strike. Here it comes. And it's sliced foul off the netting above the Iowa dugout. 1-2 on Bateman. One other interesting note. I've referenced that on August 11th, these two clubs will meet at the Field of Dreams in Dyersville. 2 days before, the Phillies and Twins play the Major League game on August 13th. And everyone looking forward to that. Well, St. Paul manager Brian Dinkelman knows what it's like. The 1-2 is low and in, and it's even on Bateman because he managed Cedar Rapids in the first minor league Field of Dreams game in 2023 against Quad City. So he has managed once there already, and he'll do it again this year. Bateman takes it outside. He's worked it full. Second time he's gone to a full count in the ballgame. He worked a walk the first time it happened. Payoff pitch. Bateman on the ground, two hops to second. Glove by Morissette, over to first, one down. Brings Jonathan Long to the plate, 0 for 2 today. Long and Murray a combined 0 for 4. And this one sinks over the inside corner for a strike. Actually, that game was in 2022, the last one of the Field of Dreams, not 2023, the year prior to Dinkelman winning Minor League Manager of the Year. Either way, he has managed in that game once, and he'll do it again in about a month. Ball and a strike on Long. The first baseman waves and misses. Lindenborg able to get a fastball by him, 1-2. Long, last year's Cubs Minor League Player of the Year, had an amazing season. Really starting to come into his own this year again here of late. The 1-2 pitch, Long on the ground, softly over the mound, right over second base, and it bounces off the glove of Morissette, and Long will reach. I don't know if that hit the second base back, perhaps, and caused Morissette to fumble it. That ball rolled slowly over the mound, and I don't think it hit the base. I think it went right up over the top. And Morissette caught it off the heel with a glove and allows Long to reach. Well, the iCubs will take it, a man on with one out. And B.J. Murray to the plate. He has lined out and popped out today. And the pitch floats out of the hand of Langenberg way up and out for ball one. It's going to be ruled an infield hit for Jonathan Long. After five hits yesterday, that's his first one today. B.J. Murray with the count 1-0. Takes outside again, ball two. B.J., one of those hitters where he can be ice cold and very quiet through eight innings. And you make one bad pitch to him in the ninth, and suddenly he goes 1-for-4 with a three-run home run. That's why he leads the league in batting average. A hitter's count for him here with one out. And it's now even more so in his favor, 3-0. Langenberg at 74 pitches. There is action in the pen with a right-hander throwing behind him. Iowa leads 4-3. And now Murray can be very selective, 3-0. Looks at a strike, had a good pitch to hit, decides to lay off. Still some strikes to work with here with the count 3-1. And C.J. Culpepper is the right-hander throwing in the pen. He has thrown once already in this series. Long is short lead at first. The 3-1 from Langenberg, and Murray hits it on the ground just foul. Wide of first, down the line, and a full count now, 3-2. Now the payoff pitch. Runner goes. Murray takes down and in, ball four. It's a Fidium business, base on balls. 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And that'll bring Sean Schlechter out of the dugout. A pitching change coming for St. Paul as their acting manager will take the baseball from Ty Langenberg. He departs with runners on first and second, and one out in the bottom of the fifth. Iowa leads 4-3, and Owen Miller will face C.J. Culpepper after this break when we come back on the iCubs Broadcast Network.
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0: St. Paul has gone to the bullpen and called on right-hander C.J. Culpepper. He relieves Ty Langenberg, who is responsible for the men on first and second with one out in the Iowa fifth. Culpepper is 1-2 with a 2.97 ERA in 19 games for the Saints, 31 strikeouts in 30 and a third innings. He's walked 16, and opponents are hitting 215 against him. Culpepper pitched earlier in this series. The contest on Tuesday, and that day in inning of the third, he allowed one run without giving up a hit, struck out a pair, and walked one. He faces Owen Miller, 1-for-2 with a base hit. Culpepper deals, first pitch short arm down and off the outside corner at 93 for ball one. Miller had an infield single off of Culpepper back on Tuesday. And the 1-0 pitch here. Outside again. Two balls and no strikes. Miller having a series to remember. He had three doubles in Wednesday's win, and then yesterday had two doubles, so he has five doubles in the series. Looking for his first one today, might score a pair. It's a 2-0 pitch, and Culpepper found the zone with a fastball to make it 2-1. And Langenberg on the hook for the two base runners. The Urbandale native, four hits in 4 1/3 innings, struck out four and walked three. He's on the hook for four runs right now. Two balls and a strike, Culpepper to Miller. In the air toward right field off the end of the bat, and circling is Matt Wallner. He makes the catch, moving toward the foul line and fires back toward the infield. The runners have to hold, and there are two down for Moises Ballesteros, who has walked and popped out in foul ground to third. Culpepper has allowed two runs over his last five outings. Usually works about two innings at a time. Long at second, Murray at first, and the first one to Ballesteros. Clip the inside corner, strike one. On the schedule in full swing tonight, one of the last games in the International League to get underway here in Iowa. Indianapolis doubled up Toledo 6-3, that game final. So is a 10-7 Columbus win at Lehigh Valley. A look back at second. Culpepper now fires to Ballesteros. And it bends down and in toward the back foot. 1-1 the count. Scranton Wilkes-Barre beat Buffalo 9-1. They are late. Bottom of the ninth. Rochester a 10-4 lead in Worcester. In the ninth, Memphis has a 5-4 lead at Gwinnett. Ballesteros waiting, bat on his shoulder. Culpepper home, Ballesteros takes low. Louisville up 4-2 over Omaha in the ninth, although Omaha has the tying run at second with nobody out. In the top of the eighth, Nashville hammering Charlotte 11-5. Good one in Jacksonville. Durham has an 8-7 lead over the Jumbo Shrimp, bottom seven. Hitters count for Ballesteros, and it missed outside 3-1. One game just underway after a rain delay out on the East Coast. Norfolk and Syracuse are scoreless in the top of the second inning. It's the International League scoreboard tonight. Durham currently in first place after they were one of the worst teams in the first half. 3-1 to Bally. And Moises tops it foul, first base side. And it's 3-2. The DSL teams both won. The red team beat the Pirates Black 3-1. Five hits in the game for the Cubs affiliate there, but the pitching was the story. Three scoreless innings from the starter Yadier Concepcion, as the DSL Cubs Red improved to 17-11 on the year. 3-2, runners will be off here. With the payoff pitch, there they go. Ballesteros shoots it foul. The DSL Cubs Blue improved to 15-12. They shot out the Pirates Gold 9-0. 12 hits for the Cubs, only two hits for the Pirates. And five runs batted in for the DH Eduardo Gonzalez. Starting pitcher, four scoreless innings with six strikeouts. That's Giovanni Villarroel. And then out of the bullpen, the win earned by Salvador Burgos. Runners go again, and Ballesteros fouls another back. The ACL Cubs underway against the Diamondbacks. They trail 4-1 heading to the bottom of the second. ACL Cubs 16-33 this year. They do have a hit and an RBI out of the leadoff spot from John Luis Reyes. Ballesteros in a good battle with Culpepper, trying to do some two-out damage. Runners off on the pitch again. And it's up and in, ball four. Ballesteros draws the walk, and the bases are loaded. And a big chance here for Christian Bethencourt, who has done a ton of damage against St. Paul already in this series. Three home runs against the Saints all in the last 2 days. He has eight RBI and then an RBI double tonight, so nine RBI against St. Paul this season. Only the second matchup between the two this week. From the belt, Culpepper with the bases loaded right behind Bethencourt to the backstop. Long racing toward the plate. He will score, sliding under the feet of Culpepper on the wild pitch. Runners advance from every base, and Iowa leads 5-3. And Culpepper, who came to cover the plate, patted Bethencourt on the chest, saying, "That's my bad." 92 right behind him. Bethencourt was a little bit shocked. He couldn't move to get out of the way. The iCubs get a free run there on the wild one. That one belongs to Langenberg, the starter. He is still responsible for the runner at third as well, Murray. Ballesteros at second belongs to Culpepper, and the 1-0 pitch to Bethencourt. Off the end of the bat, off of Culpepper, it ricochets to the left side, and there will not be a play. Murray scores, an RBI single for Bethencourt, makes it 6-3 iCubs. That was going to end the inning if it got by Culpepper, but it hit him in the lower body and ricocheted back toward shortstop, but Arcia had vacated the position thinking he was going to make the play up the middle. And it wasn't like Culpepper tried to knock it down. He was finishing his follow-through from the pitch, and it hit him in the back of the leg. So the manager and the athletic trainer are going to go out there, I think, more than anything to buy him some time. That ball did not hit him all that hard. It was 75 off the bat. And he is telling the athletic trainer that right now. But Ballesteros with his second RBI on his second hit. He now has 38 runs batted in on the season. And the iCubs with two more two-out runs here in the fifth inning for a 6-3 lead. And Triantos will come to the plate with men on the quarters. Yeah, again, it wasn't like Culpepper said, "I need to try to field this ball." He just lowered his leg naturally, and it caromed off the back of his calf or foot. Triantos in, Culpepper home. And it's fouled the other way toward right, an inside-out swing, and it's 0-1. And so that closes the book on Langenberg tonight. Six runs allowed in 4 1/3 innings. Second baseman had to go over to pick up that foul ball. A long run for Morissette. And the bat on the shoulder of Triantos. Here's the 0-1 pitch, and a slider punched foul by Triantos, and it's 0-2.

0: Couple of swings already for Triantos. The runner goes on the 0-2, and a line drive hit right at Ross at short. It brings an end to the inning, but the I-Cubs get a couple of insurance runs. They score two on a couple of infield singles. They didn't hit the ball into the outfield in that inning, and they lead 6-3 as we head to the sixth on the I-Cubs broadcast network.
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0: Grant Kipp worked a scoreless 1-2-3 first inning on the mound. That was in a one-run game. The offense has provided him with two more runs of support. It's a 6-3 advantage as Kipp comes back out for the sixth. Henry Mendez has two singles and an RBI. He has also scored a run, and he leads off for St. Paul. The left-handed hitter has been impressive this week. Mendez waving the bat, waiting for Kipp, who settles in and delivers. First one creeps inside off the plate for ball one. Mendez, the number 11 prospect for the Twins, began the year in Wichita, was promoted on May 5th, and waves and misses as the count evens 1-1. He spent much of June on the injured list with a shoulder injury after being traded for by the Twins at the deadline last year. They got him in exchange for Harrison Bader, who went to the Phillies. This is downstairs to Mendez, two balls and a strike. Mendez holds the bat overhead. 2-1 pitch, up and away, and Kipp behind 3-1. Big bouncer deep in the hole at second. Glove by the backpedaling Triantos, who gets it over to first in time. Mendez retired for the first time tonight. And there's one down. Orlando Arcia will be the next batter. A couple of strikeouts for the shortstop. A longtime shortstop playing third base today for St. Paul as a big old hook from Kipp tumbles in for a strike. Ideally, Kipp gives you five innings today. Maybe even six, and you don't have to go to the pen, or you only have to use one more arm. The 0-1 buried in the dirt. One ball, one strike on Arcia, whose brother Oswaldo played for the Twins. Arcia making it there toward the back end of his career, perhaps. The 1-1 is cued foul, just stayed back long enough on the breaking ball to make a little bit of contact.

0: Ball and two strikes. Kip deals. Line drive up the middle towards center field. And a diving attempt by Bateman. And he made the catch with a feet first slide. He took it right off the top of the turf. And there are two down. A nice play by Bateman. As he never really panicked out there. Just came in as hard as he could. Got a good jump. And slid at the right moment to make the play. And it would have been easier to make that play with a head first dive, I would think. He did it going feet first and retires Arcia. So two down for Gabby Gonzalez. He hits a soft line drive. That'll one hop to the first baseman long and under his glove. Barehanded by Triantos, whose throw to first is unable to be corralled by Long. Or by Kip, pardon me. And Gonzalez will reach. But he appears to be a little bit banged up over at first. It'll be an infield hit, his second hit of the game. But Gonzalez, after he got past first, came back and kicked the base and then squatted down with his helmet in his hands. And I wonder if he, in his rush to get to first, maybe strained something, although he appears to be determined to stay in the game. That ball had a ton of English on it. Long tried to pick it up. It bounced away, and Trianto still had a chance. He barehanded and fired low and outside to Kip covering. And it got past the first baseman. Now Gonzalez running down the line. He has given a thumbs up and a head nod, and they are going to keep him in the game here. The athletic trainer can go back to the dugout. And Ben Ross will get it at bat with two outs. That ball was softly lined over the head of the pitcher to the right of the mound. Long was the best option to get there, and he would have had the play, but it skipped under his glove on the odd hop. Triantos also had a chance, but unable to make the connection. So the inning extended. Ross 1-for-2 today. Kip fires, and a fastball bores in off the plate to Ross for ball one. He taps each side of home plate. By the way, in full season baseball tonight, Myrtle Beach trailing Fredericksburg 9-7 in the ninth as Kip evens the count with a strike on the outside corner. Pelicans have two RBI from both Derek Alcantara and Ludwig Espinoza. They have the tying run of the plate, but with two outs in the bottom of the ninth. Kip drops one in to move in front, 1-2. A high-scoring affair in Cedar Rapids. South Bend leads 10-8 in the bottom of the sixth. At the high A level, a couple RBI for Kane Kepley, Josiah Hartshorn, and Matt Hallbeck. No home runs in that game for South Bend. Kip trying to strand a runner. He's in front, 1-2 on Ross. Here it comes. Curveball low and outside. Double A Knoxville, a 7-3 win over Biloxi today. They improved to 49-36. Two hits for Alex Ramirez. Three hits and three RBI for Owen Ayers, the catcher. Hitting 313 in Double A. Two hits, three RBI for Carter Trice. Kip to Ross, sky to right center. Bateman and Miller converge. It's the right fielder Owen Miller making the catch and ending another scoreless frame for Grant Kip. He has retired six of the seven he has faced, and we add to the bottom of the sixth with Iowa in front 6-3.
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0: With a 6-3 lead, the Iowa Cubs come to the plate. Bottom of the sixth inning, Ben Cowles. The shortstop will lead off against C.J. Culpepper. Cowles shows bunt and takes a bender outside for ball one. In at third is Arcia as the pitch in on Cowles, 2-0. From the belt, the set from Culpepper, here it is. And he's outside again, 3-0. A chance for the I-Cubs to get a leadoff man on here. Bottom of the order, 8-9-1 due up. Cowles taking all the way, and Culpepper finds the zone. Culpepper came on with one out last inning. Allowed two runners to reach, but both runners that scored against him belong to the starter, Langenberg. Trying to come all the way back against Cowles, and Ben lines one to right, but right at Matt Wallner. Plants his feet and makes a catch, and there's one gone in this home half of the sixth.

0: Hayden Cantrell, the speedy nine hitter, 1-for-2 today with an RBI, struck out in his last at bat and is behind 0-1 as he looks at breaking ball from CJ Culpepper. Trivia question for tonight, making our way toward the All-Star break. Cantrell rolls it foul, it's 0-2, and one of the highlights of the All-Star break each year is, of course, the home run derby. So the question is simple today. Only two Cubs have won the home run derby. Who are they? Broadcast at iowacubs.com. This year, it'll be Kyle Schwarber, Bryce Harper, both home favorites in Philadelphia. Junior Caminero, Ben Rice of the Yankees. Cantrell chased high heat, and he's down on strikes. Culpepper with his first strikeout since taking over, and there are two down in the sixth for Brett Bateman, who has been pesky, as always, in the leadoff spot. 1-for-2 with an infield hit. He has grounded out and walked. Also, Jack Caglione, Wilson Contreras, the former Cub, Jordan Walker of the Cardinals, and the final participant will be a Chicago player, but not from the Cubs, as Brett Bateman pokes an opposite field base hit. His second of the game, and he is aboard with two outs in the sixth. And again, Iowa has done so much damage with two outs over the last 2 days that has led the fact that you extend the inning and get Jonathan Long to the plate. 1-for-3 today. But the White Sox, Munetaka Murakami, will also participate in this year's home run derby. From the stretch now, Culpepper on the way. And inside, I think he hit Long. Yes, he did. A glancing blow, and Jonathan Long is aboard. Now two on with two outs for B.J. Murray, who is 0-for-2 with a walk. That walk extended his on-base streak to 25 straight games, the third longest active streak in the International League. Of course, the longest active streak, even though he's not on the roster right now, is Kevin Alcantara's 35-gamer. And this is a changeup up and away from Culpepper for ball one. We have one correct answer on the trivia question. And Cubs home run derby winners, two of them. Up and away to BJ, ball two. Andre Dawson in 1987, Robert got that one. And then guest Ryan Sandberg in 1990. And that one is incorrect. Oh, I'm wrong, Ryan Sandberg did win it. It didn't show up in my initial search, so you proved me wrong. But there is one other Cubs home run derby winner. In 2000. That should pretty much give it away. 2 balls and a strike. And that's down and in on Murray. 3 balls and 1 strike now. So, and the Cubs actually have 3 winners. You'd think the guy asking the question would have the answer correct. Ryan Sandberg, Andre Dawson, and the winner in 2000. Bateman at second, Long at first. Murray takes down it in, ball four. He's on base for a second time. And another Fidium business base on balls. 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That's all for Culpepper. He will depart after the walk to BJ Murray. And he leaves with the bases loaded. Again, all of this happening with two outs. A new pitcher will inherit this jam, and we'll tell you who it is when we come back. 6-3 Iowa on the iCubs Broadcast Network.
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0: New pitcher for the St. Paul Saints is right-hander Raul Brito. Brito takes over for C.J. Culpepper with the bases loaded in the sixth inning. Brito pitching for the second time in the series, 4-2 with a 4.69 ERA. 34 strikeouts in 30-plus innings. And Brito will deliver out of the stretch to Owen Miller. 1-for-3 today with a single. Brito deals. Line drive softly hit into left field. A base hit. One run is in. Here comes the runner waved around third. Long throw to the plate, and he is out on a good throw from Henry Mendez to end the inning. So one RBI for Miller on his second hit of the game. But that does it for the iCubs in the sixth. They'll take a 7-3 lead to the seventh when we come back on the Iowa Cubs Broadcast Network.
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0: Grant Kemp throwing the baseball well so far. A 7-3 lead for he and the Iowa Cubs as we move into the seventh inning. Cody Morissette, David Bonuelos, and Walker Jenkins will be at the plate for St. Paul. Morissette 0-for-2 with a couple of strikeouts. And Grant Kemp back to work. As Kip deals, and the curveball over on the inside corner for strike one. Morissette did not love that call. Maybe just caught the inside corner. If it did, not by much. I think that may have been a ball if he had challenged. It was close. They have one left. The iCubs have two. This is outside on Morissette. Even a ball and a strike. Again, we talked about it all week, but Morissette, a second-round pick of the Marlins, released early this year in the Twins picked him up. And now the 1-1 from Kip. A swing and a little cue shot on the ground toward third. Barehanded by Cantrell. Throw to first. Dug by Long. One gone. Oh, that was nicely done on both corners. A great play to barehanded throw by Cantrell. And an even better pick over at first from Jonathan Lund to get Morissette. It was a little bit of a slow start for Morissette out of the box. He was surprised it ended up fair, and they made a nice play, 5-3 on the putout. As David Bonuelos, the catcher, will step in. Two ground balls to short today for Bonuelos, and the backstop takes inside. It caught him on the arm, and it's a hit by pitch that puts a man on with one out for the top of the order. You hope you don't come to regret that one, as Bonuelos again hitting about 200 on the year, 0-for-5 against the iCubs, and now he's aboard for the top of the order. And Walker Jenkins, who is 0-for-2 with a walk. Jenkins again, this is the final game he'll play in this weekend, as this is over for a strike. He will be on his way to Philadelphia for the Futures game on Sunday. Short lead for Bonuelos in the 0-1. It's just a little bit high. A ball and a strike. Didn't miss by much. Jenkins, then Wallner. Big part of the lineup for St. Paul as a curveball misses from Kipp up and away. Now 2-1. By the way, the big league team fell to the Reds tonight, 4-0 Cincinnati. The Cubs ran into Hunter Green, who was a buzzsaw tonight. Three hits allowed, 12 strikeouts for the right-hander. Just his second decision this year, his first win. 2-1 from Kipp is outside, and it's 3-1 on Jenkins. Shota Imanaga pitched well. He allowed one run over five innings. Trent Thornton threw a scoreless frame and then three runs against Jake Woodford in the final two innings. 3-1, Jenkins swings, a line drive hit toward right, hooking toward the corner and down but foul. And Kipp has worked it full, 3-2. A couple of hits for Seiya Suzuki tonight for the Cubs. He had two of the three. And the Cubs, again, suffering defeat there. Milwaukee and Pittsburgh were rained out. They'll play a doubleheader tomorrow. Elsewhere in the Central, Cardinals and Braves are in a rain delay. I saw in St. Louis the Cardinals' dugout was underwater in the top of the fourth. No score in that one with the delay taking place. See if they're able to pick that one back up tonight. That's your Mercy One out-of-town scoreboard. 3-2 pitch. Kipp on the way, and it's fouled back on a golf swing by Jenkins. By the way, the other correct answer on the trivia question, home run derby winner for the Cubs in 2000, of course, Sammy Sosa beat Ken Griffey Jr. in the finals. Bonuelos at first, one out, payoff pitch to Jenkins again, and Kipp threw the curveball, which is roped foul into the net down the first base line. And he and Jenkins locked in a good battle here. He's seen plenty of the big curveball, a couple of sliders as well. Eighth pitch of the at-bat upcoming. Kyle shaded up the middle at short. For the 3-2 again. Just down and away, ball four. Kipp went back to the heater and missed. And now two on with one out, and they don't have a hit yet this inning. Hit by pitch and a walk. And now the ever-dangerous Matt Wallner gets a shot. He is 0-for-3 tonight with a couple of pop-ups, and Tony Cagoule will waste no time making his way to the mound. Christian Bethencourt asking for the bat boy to come out and grab something. So he joined the conversation briefly as well. Bethencourt had something to wipe down the inside of his mitt, it looked like. Hands it back to Tony Cagoule on the way to the dugout. Looked like a Kleenex or a paper towel or something. He just wanted to wipe down that mitt. The iCubs with action behind Kipp now. And it's Eduardo Nunez who is throwing. Two on, one out for Wallner. Kipp fires, and the curveball slipped out of his hand. Outside, ball one. Again, Kipp is fully stretched out as a starter coming out of the bullpen today because Wiggins started in his return from the injured list. Cue shot foul by Wallner, who went inside out on the ground toward third. Just five hits for St. Paul, but they have a threat brewing here in the seventh. Hard-throwing Nunez ready just in case here, the 1-1 pitch. Wallner a big swing and a miss. And a good pitch from Kipp on the slider down and in. Gets him in front, 1-2. Wallner against the iCubs is 2-for-12. He had a hit 2 days ago and a hit on Tuesday, a double. 1-2 on the way, and a breaking ball. Tap back to the mound. Kip gloves. He'll go softly to first, get the sure thing. And runners advance to second and third on the 1-3 putout, and that's going to leave it up to Aaron Sabato. Bonuelos to third, Jenkins to second. Kip made the right play there. You might get greedy and think about throwing to third base with the catcher running, but he made a good call there and went to first. And now can work to Sabato, who has walked twice and flied out to left. Kip deals and sent one to the backstop, and that'll bring a run in from third. Bonuelos sprinting across the plate, and that makes it 7-4. A wild pitch from Grant Kip makes this a three-run game. That was not in the designs for the right-hander. And another runner.

0: Ball and one strike. Yeah, and after this series comes to an end on Sunday, the iCubs have Monday through Thursday off before they hit the road for a nine-game trip. Kipps 1-1 inside with a breaking ball, 2-1 on Sabato. They will first visit Memphis for the first time since 2024. That'll be a Friday through Sunday series, and then on to Gwinnett for a Tuesday through Sunday. First ever visit to that ballpark for the iCubs. 2-1 from Kipp. Fouled straight back again. Sabato's been right on it, but unable to send it between the lines, and it's 2-2. The iCubs will reconvene in Memphis Thursday night before that series begins on Friday. Two balls, two strikes, two outs. A runner at third. St. Paul has a run across in this inning for the first time since their three-run first. Trying to add another, the 2-2 pitch. Sabato strikes out swinging. Kipp went back to the curveball and finishes off the designated hitter and limits the damage to one. One run, no hits, no errors, and a man left. We stretch in Des Moines. Iowa 7, St. Paul 4 on the iCubs Broadcast Network.
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0: Moises Ballesteros at the plate to start the bottom of the seventh. It's a 7-4 iCubs advantage. Raul Brito will stay in the game after that out at the plate. On the good throw by Mendez, ended last inning, and he throws a breaking ball in the dirt to Ballesteros, ball one. Infield hooked around to the pole side, the outfield straightaway. And Brito delivers again. Ballesteros got that one in on his hands, popped it up foul off to the left side. And it's even, one ball and one strike. Ross behind second. Here comes Brito. Check swing, and it's called strike two. Ballesteros thought about challenging. Good slider, though, would have been a strike. Brito signed a minor league deal with the Twins last December, pitching with the Padres a year ago in AAA El Paso. Ahead on Ballesteros, and a late swing by Valley. Fouls one off through the iCubs dugout over the camera well. And down the left field line as Arcia will make his way over near the iCubs bullpen to pick up the ball. iCubs again trying to take a 3-1 lead in the series. They did it last week in Toledo and again settled for a split. Brito home with a 1-2, and Ballesteros.

Rose again stays alive with a late swing, fouling it off straight down into the ground. In the Iowa Cubs, we've belabored the point. They have won only one series this year, the second series of the season. In Louisville, they've had a 3-1 lead in three other series and lost the final two games. Ballesteros again, foul on the ground, first base side, and he and Brito just keep going after one another here. The I-Cubs six outs away from another 3-1 series lead. They dropped the opening game of this one. They've won two in a row, trying to make it three. Up 7-4. The 1-2 to Bally is lifted into shallow center. Out on it, Ross. Jenkins coming in. The shortstop, Ross, will take it. And there's one down. Brings Christian Bethencourt to the plate. Two RBI tonight. And a massive series for Christian, who has three home runs in the last three games. Today, a double and an infield hit. 10 RBI over the last 3 days. Five yesterday. He had all three runs batted in with a home run on Wednesday in the early part of the game. The veteran right-hand hitter rolls this one to short. Backhanded deep in the hole by Ross. His throw way offline and into foul territory. And Bethencourt will reach. That'll be a hit for Bethencourt, his third of the game. As Ross had to go deep into the hole to backhand from the grass, that long throw way up the line toward right field. Bethencourt busting it down the line and throw off target. Ross made a nice play earlier to retire Bethencourt, otherwise he might be 4-for-4. James Triantos, the batter, 1-for-3 with a run batted in. Brito out of the stretch now, curls one off the inside corner, 1-0. More news about the All-Star game here over the last couple days. Shohei Ohtani will not play. He was scratched from his final start as well. So knee soreness, this is down and into Triantos, 2-0. The National League might be a little bit limited pitching-wise. Now, I know it's an All-Star game. There are a ton of very good pitchers, but Mizorowski and Skeens are throwing against one another on Sunday in Pittsburgh, and Ohtani now is not playing. The 2-0 to Triantos, lifted foul. He's upset with himself. Thought he had a good one to drive there. And so, again, the National League might be a bit shorthanded for that one. Missing three of the better pitchers in baseball. Two and one. Check swing on a good slider down and away. Triantos laid off. They will not appeal. Triantos doesn't get deep in counts all that often. Such an aggressive hitter. 3-1 pitch. He's swinging away and lifting it foul. 3-2. Of course, Pete Crow Armstrong will come off the bench for the National League. The fact that he was not a starter caused a little bit of frustration among the Cubs fan base, of course. He's had a really good month and a half here toward the end of his first portion of the season prior to the break. 3-2 with one out. Bethencourt takes off, and it's down low. Ball four to Triantos. Another walk brought to you by Fidium Business. And a couple are on base with one out in the seventh for Ben Cowles. 0-for-3 in the game. This would not be a bad time for his first hit. St. Paul bullpen is quiet, with Raul Brito having finished the sixth. He allowed a single to the only batter he faced that inning, but with one run scoring, the second runner caught down at the plate to end the frame. And he deals up and in to Cowles. That caught him on the arm, right on the elbow guard, and that'll load the bases with one out. A hit by pitch from Raul Brito. And for a second straight inning, the I-Cubs have loaded the bases. And
And we're going to get a visit from the pitch.

0: pitching coach. Carlos Hernandez will trot out there to have a conversation with Brito, who has allowed three in a row to reach. The nine-hitter Hayden Cantrell will come to the plate. He is one for three with a single. That single came in the first at bat. He has struck out twice since that point. The iCubs trying to take a big step toward another victory right here with a base hit or a ball in the gap and put a crooked number on the board. All of a sudden, you're up five or six with six outs to go. Runners lead at every base. Here comes Brito to Cantrell. And Hayden looks at a strike from the left side. It's 0-1. Cantrell, a native of Louisiana, started the year with Iowa, went down to Double-A Knoxville. Back for about a week, and now behind in the count, 0-2. Cantrell, part of that Knoxville Smokies group that won the first half title in the Southern League. Came down to the final few games against Chattanooga, the team they were battling. Behind 0-2, Cantrell waits and strikes out swinging on the curveball. That was three pitches, three swings. Cantrell down on strikes for the third time. There are two away, and it's up to Brett Bateman here with the bases full. Bateman two for three. And I think with a guy that has sort of struggled with his command this inning at times, this is the perfect hitter to have at the plate right now. Very patient and a good handler of the bat. Bethancourt way down the line at third. And Brito's first pitch catches the inside edge and he gets on top 0-1. With Arcia in at third and well off the base, and Bethancourt almost halfway down the line by the time the pitch is crossing the plate. Bateman lifts it foul over to the left side and out of play, 0-2. Bethancourt, Triantos, and Cowles are the base runners. Brito out of the stretch, the 0-2. And Bateman fouled it back once again. And Bethancourt, right as Brito came set, a hard sprint down the line toward the plate, just trying to get in the vision there. Now Arcia bluffing that he's going to sneak over to third, trying to keep Bethancourt semi-close. It's the 0-2. And a strikeout as Brito loads the bases and then gets back-to-back strikeouts to end the inning. Cantrell and Bateman go down on strikes, no runs on one hit. And three left this inning. The iCubs have stranded seven over their last three chances at the plate. We head to the eighth, 7-4 iCubs, the iCubs Broadcast Network.
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0: Into the bullpen with the Plumbers and Steamfitters pitching change. For the eighth inning, hard throwing right-hander Eduardo Nunez on the mound. He joined the iCubs in Toledo last week, his first outing here at Principal Park. The 27-year-old who spent the early part of his career with the Cubs, signed by them as an international free agent in 2017, pitched for the iCubs briefly in 2024, went elsewhere, made his major league debut last year with both San Diego and the A's, and back in AAA with the Cubs once again here in 2026. It'll be Mendez, Arcia, and Gonzalez with a 7-4 lead. Nunez to work. Mendez 2-for-3, and here comes Eduardo with the first pitch, and it's in for a strike. A little slide piece at 88. Nunez has pitched for Las Vegas and Norfolk in AAA prior to Iowa this year. This is game number 17 for him. And it's turned on and ripped foul by Mendez down the right field line and out of play, a long and loud strike two. Back-to-back sliders. Nunez in AAA and ERA just under 8 this year. 23 strikeouts, 19 walks in 18 and a third innings. This is his third pitching appearance with Iowa. He's home with the 0-2. Inside, look out. 98 off the plate, in on Mendez. Three innings, two runs allowed, four strikeouts, and Nunez has not walked a batter since joining the Iowa roster last week. 1-2. Up and away with the heater again. He dials up 98 once more. Now it's 2-2, so a couple of sliders got him ahead in the count, and the heater has put him even. Now even, the 2-2 is waved at and missed, and Mendez down on strikes. Nunez climbed the ladder with a fastball again and has his first strikeout to open the eighth inning. The iCubs bullpen got a completely new look last week with the additions of Aaron Bummer and Liam Hendricks and Eduardo Nunez. Antoine Kelly rejoined the iCubs in Toledo. Here's Orlando Arcia swinging through the first pitch heater, strike one. Here comes, swing and a miss again. Arcia teeing off on the fastball, but came up empty for the second time in a row. And Nunez jumps on top, 0-2 again. See if he goes right back to it. Bethancourt wants it upstairs. Nunez threw a fastball outside, not all that high, and Arcia fouled it off to stay alive. It was up and away, but able to get the bat to it was Arcia, who struck out in his first two at-bats today, lined out to center field last time. That was the sliding catch by Brett Bateman. Our catch of the game, sponsored by Catch Des Moines. Two-strike pitch again. Arcia pops it foul. That play by Bateman in the last at bat for Arcia was a real trip, and so is Des Moines. Once you're here, make it yours at catchdesmoines.com. Bases empty, one out in the eighth. 7-4 iCubs. The 0-2 again to Arcia. Strike three swinging. Nunez buried a slider off the plate. Arcia chased. And it's back-to-back strikeouts for Eduardo Nunez here in the eighth. That brings Gabby Gonzalez to the plate. He is 2-for-3 with a couple of knocks today and two runs batted in. Gonzalez appeared shaken up after beating out an infield single on his soft flare toward first in the sixth, but stayed in the game. First pitch here, a wave at a slider, and it's 0-1. Nunez going right after hitters in this inning. 11 pitches, 9 strikes. And when he does that, with that 98-mile-an-hour heat and a pretty good slider, good luck. High leg kick in the pitch, foul back. That was the heater that he got a piece of and lifted foul. And the Major League Baseball draft begins tomorrow. Cubs picking later in the first round, of course. Nunez home with the 0-2, and it's outside. It takes place now in the same city as the All-Star game. Tomorrow, rounds 1-4, beginning at 1 o'clock Eastern time, noon here in the Central time zone, as Nunez missed outside with a slider. Then you have rounds 5-20 on Sunday, beginning at 11:30 a.m. Eastern. Many believe and hope that the Cubs will go pitching heavy this year. Nunez fires, and a slider punched foul. Gonzalez able to just get a piece and stay alive with two down here in the eighth. St. Paul got off to a good start today. 3 runs in the first inning. Then Iowa scored 4 in the second. They have added on with 2 in the fifth, 1 in the sixth. St. Paul scored their only other run in the seventh. 2-2 from Nunez. Swinging a foul back. And again, Gonzalez is able to stay alive. Bethancourt punches in the sign, and now the pitch, a late swing at a fastball and another foul as Gonzalez continues to battle. Gonzalez, one of the pieces acquired in the Jorge Polanco trade with Seattle in 2024 by the Twins. He is the number 7 prospect from Minnesota. And he hits a slider in the air behind home plate, and the at-bat continues. Foul ball after foul ball from Gonzalez. That was his 4th in a row, and he'll see a 9th pitch in just a moment. Nunez tries again and got him swinging with the slider. 3 strikeouts, all swinging from Eduardo Nunez in the 8th. He puts a 0 on the board, and Iowa will have at least a 3-run lead going into the 9th. One more chance to add to it after this break on the iCubs Broadcast Network.
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0: Alejandro Hidalgo, the new pitcher, as a Plumbers and Steamfitters pitching change for St. Paul, entering the bottom of the eighth, the heart of the order for Iowa, Long, Murray, and Miller. It's 7-4 Iowa. They're trying to add to it here before the ninth. Alejandro Hidalgo, 1-1 with a 6.64 ERA, game number 15 for St. Paul right here. He's allowed 7 home runs, and he delivers. And it's over for strike one. This is home and waved at and missed by Long, and it's 0-2. A trade, according to Jeff Passan, going down in the major leagues tonight before the draft tomorrow, between Pittsburgh and the White Sox. Some big names from the International League this year involved. The 0-2 to Long from Hidalgo is lifted to shallow center. Long, hard-charging run for Jenkins, but he'll get there. Slow down and make the catch, one away. The Pirates are getting Jacob Gonzalez, who leads the International League in home runs, and had recently made his big league debut with the White Sox, and left-handed reliever Brandon Eichert for the 34th pick in tomorrow's draft, and lefty Jaden Woods, who the iCubs faced with Indianapolis a few weeks back. Now B.J. Murray, 0-2. He has been on base twice with a couple of walks. And Hidalgo to the plate. And it's upstairs, ball one. Well, MLB teams are not allowed to trade their regular results-based draft picks. They can trade competitive balance picks since 2012. Those are the picks right after the first and second round. And a big swing and a miss by Murray, who got sawed off a little bit by that pitch from Hidalgo. And it's 1-1 on BJ, the left fielder tonight for Iowa. And he's already extended his on-base streak courtesy of the two free passes. Hidalgo reaches back and sneaks another one by Murray. A ball and two strikes. With one out, Hidalgo fires upstairs and off the outside corner, ball one. Murray has worked it even. Hidalgo kicks and deals again, and he almost hit Murray, missing high and tight. Of course, the competitive balance picks, if you're not sure exactly what those are, they were part of the CBA agreement back in 2012 and on, and they are awarded right after the first and second round. Swing and a miss by Murray. He's down on strikes, and he will likely finish today 0-3 unless this game goes to extras. Two down for Owen Miller, who is 2-for-4. He has extended his hitting streak to 11 games, a season high for Owen. Now basically, the competitive balance picks go to the 10 lowest revenue teams and the 10 smallest markets. And they factor in winning percentage as well. There's a lottery, and they award some after the first round, others after the second round, as this misses upstairs to Owen Miller. And those are the picks you can trade, not just your standard picks. You don't see all that many trades for draft picks in baseball compared to some of the other sports. Hidalgo deals upstairs to Miller, 2-0. Hidalgo had never pitched in AAA until he was promoted from Wichita to St. Paul on May 20th. Formerly with the Angels, that's who initially signed him out of Venezuela. He was traded to the Twins for Gio Urshela in 2022. Big strikeout numbers throughout his career, but the ERA has not followed. Hitters count 2-1, and Miller yanks one foul. Look out in the seats down the left field line. Hopefully everybody able to get out of the way of that missile from Owen Miller in the count 2-2 with two outs. Hidalgo set at the belt, 2-2 with two outs. The wind pushing out a little bit toward right as Hidalgo deals in. Miller swings and misses. He's down on strikes. And it's a 1-2-3 inning for Alejandro Hidalgo, complete with a couple of punch-outs. So we head to the ninth. The I-Cubs going to try and finish off a third victory in a row against the St. Paul Saints. The finish to this one is next on the I-Cubs Broadcast Network.
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0: For Iowa, we're into the ninth. Eduardo Nunez struck out the side in the eighth. He will look to lock down a two-inning save tonight and give the I-Cubs their third straight win. Ben Ross, Cody Morissette, and David Bonuelos at the plate for the Saints, bottom three in their lineup. Of course, if they get anybody on, the big bats will get a chance. Ross today, 1-for-3. Nunez home from the right side, and the pitch outside with a slider, 1-0. By the way, all of the I-Cubs runs tonight brought to you by MidAmerican Energy. 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One and one the count. Nunez slings one right past Ross, and it's 1-2. Ross will use his timeout. Couple of home runs, 8 RBI against the I-Cubs this season. Nunez looking for 4 strikeouts, and he shot the outside corner and missed, and it's 2 balls and 2 strikes. The first one, always a big one to get. Can Nunez do it here? He's firing, and Ross went down to get a slider. Good piece of hitting to stay alive. Ross, the Twins' number 30 prospect, according to MLB Pipeline. In Wichita this year, where he began the season, he had 424 over 16 games. Didn't take long for him to be promoted to St. Paul, and now Nunez going to stop for a moment. Something fell out in front of the mound. The umpire trotting out there to pick it up. Ben Phillips puts it in his pocket, and we can return to play. Two-two on Ross. Bethancourt set up on his left knee, and Nunez with a big kick. Deals a shattered bat on a fair ball to first, picked up by Jonathan Long, who stops on the bag, and there's one down. Part of the barrel ended up right behind the mound. Hayden Cantrell, the third baseman, will take care of that. Somehow that ball rolled right along the chalk and spun fair. And that bat for Ben Ross exploded by the Nunez fastball. Way in on his hands. And the iCubs will take that. A routine put out, one down for Cody Morissette. Morissette, two strikeouts and a ground ball to third. And Nunez starts him with a slider, 88 at the knees for a strike. They are going to pinch hit for David Bonuelos, the catcher, who is on deck. It'll be Kalai Rosario who will hit. At least he's in the on-deck circle as Morissette swings and misses. Another slider from Nunez. Been working from in front all day. He settles in, raises his eyes to the plate, and fires. Line drive to third, picked out of the air by Cantrell as it was sinking near his shoe tops, and there are two down. Nunez has been lights out tonight. Not a single ball out of the infield for the St. Paul Saints against him. And now it's Kalai Rosario who will pinch it for Bonuelos and try and keep this game alive for St. Paul. Now, when the inning began with their bottom third of the lineup due up, you felt like the main goal is find a way for somebody to get on base and get the top of the order back to the plate. Jenkins is the leadoff hitter. He's on deck. Rosario in, first pitch slider up under his hand, strike one. Ready at the belt, the 0-1. Swing and a miss over the slider, and Nunez is one pitch away from finishing this one off. Boy, has he been nasty tonight. 30 pitches, 24 strikes, and now trying to get one more. Nunez, one save this year. It came with the iCubs in Toledo. He's home with the 0-2. And he buried the slider, a good take by Rosario. He threw that one right where Bethancourt wanted it. 88, busting down out of the zone. And a great take by Kalai Rosario. You'll see another. One ball, two strikes. Great crowd on a Friday night. Making noise as Nunez comes to the plate. Swing and a miss, strike three. Eduardo Nunez slams the door, and the Iowa Cubs have won three in a row against St. Paul at home. Now, the whole mission of this series, go into the All-Star break with some positive momentum. And so far, so good on that mission for the Iowa Cubs. Eduardo Nunez, four strikeouts. He retired all six batters he faces in a two-inning save tonight. The iCubs win by a final score of 7-4. With that save from Eduardo Nunez, it's time to check the saves leaders in the International League of Major League Baseball, brought to you by SoFi. We start in the International League. The saves leader is Eric Sarantola, who had 11 saves with Omaha. He has moved on. Franco Alemán of Columbus has 9 saves. Eddie Yean of Rochester also with 9. Meanwhile, in Major League Baseball, the saves leader for much of the season and still in the top spot with 28 is Cade Smith. Smith, of course, pitching kind of came out of nowhere with the Cleveland Guardians this year. A reminder that all iCub saves this season are brought to you by SoFi, the all-in-one finance app where you can bank, borrow, and invest. Advance your finances and download the SoFi app to get your money right. The iCubs winners tonight, 7-4 over St. Paul. We'll take a break. Don't go anywhere. We've got the full postgame show coming up in just a matter of moments on the iCubs Broadcast Network.
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0: We welcome you back to Principal Park in downtown Des Moines. The fireworks show has begun on this Friday night. The iCubs with a third consecutive win on the field over the St. Paul Saints. A 7-4 victory this evening. A fun ball game for the iCubs despite falling behind 3-0 in the top of the first. They came right back with 4 runs in the second and did not look back on their way to a 3-run win. We'll take a look at the box score to begin our postgame show tonight. For the iCubs, 7 runs on 10 hits, no errors. They stranded 9. And the Saints with 4 runs on 5 hits and no errors. They left 5 on base. The winning pitcher, Zach Lee, improves to 3-2 on the season. He was first out of the bullpen behind the starter, Jackson Wiggins. The loss to Ty Langenberg, the Irmandale native and former Iowa Hawkeye. He falls to 3-4. Eduardo Nunez earns the save, a 2-inning save in which he retired all 6 batters. His 2nd of the year. Both have come with the Iowa Cubs. The game was played tonight in 2 hours and 45 minutes in front of a crowd of 8,217 on an 81-degree evening in Iowa State Capitol. Well, let's start with the pitching staff after Nunez dominated 2 scoreless innings with 4 strikeouts here in the 2-inning save. And how about this for Nunez? 25 of his 32 pitches were strikes. Grant Kipp threw 3 innings. He allowed 1 run. Zach Lee got the win with an inning and a third scoreless. And Jackson Wiggins off to a bit of a slow start today. Gave up 3 runs in the first, but nothing after that. 3 runs on 3 hits and 3 walks in 2 2/3 innings. Meanwhile, for St. Paul, Ty Langenberg with a vocal group of supporters in town tonight. He allowed 6 runs on 6 hits in 4 1/3 innings. He struck out 4 and walked 3. Then it was C.J. Culpepper who allowed a run in an inning and a third. Raul Brito went an inning and a third scoreless. And Hidalgo went 1 perfect inning in the bottom of the eighth. Offensively for Iowa today, they finished with 10 hits in the game, three guys with multiple knocks, led by Christian Bethencourt. He was 3-for-4 with two runs batted in. Bethencourt has 10 RBI in the last 3 days. Owen Miller extended his hitting streak to 11 games. He goes 2-for-5 with an RBI. And Brett Bateman out of the leadoff spot was 2-for-4 with an RBI. He also stolen base and score run. For St. Paul, just 5 hits in the game today, 2 each for Henry Mendez and Gabby Gonzalez. 2 RBI for Gonzalez. Those came with 2 outs in the first inning. With the win tonight, the iCubs are back to 500 and a half, 8 wins and 8 losses. They are 38-50 overall. St. Paul now a game under 500, 7-8 in the second half, and their overall mark is 49-40. We'll take a break, and when we come back, take you through this one, give you the full play-by-play and the update on exactly how the iCubs won their third in a row in full detail next on the iCubs Broadcast Network.
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0: Grand finale to tonight's fireworks show going off here in Des Moines at Principal Park. The iCubs win it 7-4 tonight. And we take you back through the ball game right now. In the first inning, Jackson Wiggins making his return from the injured list. He walked Walker Jenkins to start the game, then got a fielder's choice ground out for Matt Wallner. He walked Aaron Sabato to put two on base, and Henry Mendez lined an RBI single into left field. That made the game 1-0. Two batters later, Gabby Gonzalez with runners on second and third poked his shallow single into the outfield grass. It scored two more and gave St. Paul a 3-0 first inning lead. The iCubs would not score in the first despite a leadoff walk worked by Brett Bateman, but they would do damage in the second. Wiggins, by the way, would not allow any further damage in his final inning in two-thirds. He ends up allowing 3 runs on 3 hits in 2 2/3 innings. The iCubs would get to Ty Langenberg, the former Iowa Hawkeye, in the second inning. Owen Miller led off with a single, then Moises Ballesteros walked. Christian Bethencourt pummeled a double off the right center field wall. Runners end up at second and third with it 3-1 St. Paul at that point. Ben Cowles struck out after a James Triantos RBI single had made it a one-run game, and then Hayden Cantrell hunting the first pitch, lined a base hit back up the middle. That drove in the third run of the inning and pulled the iCubs even at 3-3. Then Brett Bateman put down a bunt with runners at the corners. Not only did Triantos sneak home from third, Bateman beat the throw to first, and the iCubs had a 4-spot and a 1-run lead. Neither team would score in the third. Both teams empty in the fourth. The iCubs back to it, though, in the bottom of the fifth. An infield single with a one out by Jonathan Long started the rally. B.J. Murray then walked. A wild pitch moved runners to second and third. Moises Ballesteros walked, and the bases were loaded. Christian Bethencourt then beat out an infield single to short. That drove in a run. The iCubs would get another run on a wild pitch and led 6-3. They made it 7-3 in the next inning. A two-out RBI single from Owen Miller. That came off of C.J. Culpepper. And at that point, the iCubs had their largest lead in front by 4. The final run for the Saints scored in the 7th inning. They did that without a hit against Grant Kipp. It was a David Bonuelos hit by pitch. He went to second on a walk to Walker Jenkins. A wild pitch moved him to third, and he would score on another wild pitch to give the St. Paul Saints their final run of the game. It was 7-4 at that point. That's when Arniel Nunez came into the game, and boy, was he lights out tonight. On the way to his second save, he threw 25 of 32 pitches for strikes, topped out near 99 miles per hour, struck out the side in the eighth, and the final hitter in the ninth. Not a single ball out of the infield from the St. Paul Saints against the hard-throwing right-hander Eduardo Nunez. The I-Cubs lock it down and win their third in a row. Now they again will have two chances this weekend, tomorrow and on Sunday, where one win provides you your second series win of the season. You've got to go back to the first week in April to find the last time the I-Cubs were victorious in series play. We'll talk more about what's coming up tomorrow. Could be a big day here at Principal Park. Should be a lot of fun no matter what. We'll tell you about the pitching matchup. We'll also take one more look at the out-of-town scoreboard brought to you by Mercy One when we come back to wrap things up here on the I-Cubs Broadcast Network.
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0: Jason Kemp with you back at Principal Park one final time tonight here on the postgame show following the Iowa Cubs 7-4 win over the St. Paul Saints, their third straight victory, and a win that pulls them back to 500 at 8-8 in the second half. 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We'll start in the International League. Everything has just about gone final. One game that was delayed by weather still going. Bottom of the sixth, Syracuse has a 3-2 lead at Norfolk. Scranton Wilkes-Barre beat Buffalo 9-1 today. Rochester over Worcester 10-4. It was Columbus in a high-scoring affair beating Lehigh Valley 10-7. Nashville hangs on late. They had a big lead in the middle innings. They beat Charlotte 11-9. Gwinnett comes back and walks off Memphis with 2 runs in the bottom of the ninth. 6-5 Stripers, your final in that one. Indianapolis doubles up Toledo 6-3. Jacksonville gives up a run in the top of the ninth and loses to Durham 10-9. Durham still in first place here in the second half standings. They have improved their record in the second half to 12-3. They're off to a fantastic start here and have won 8 of their last 10. And the final score, Omaha over Louisville 6-4. 4 runs in the top of the ninth for the Storm Chasers to shock the Louisville Bats. In the Cubs farm system, the DSL teams with a sweep over the Pirates today. The red team won 3-1 over the Pirates black. Meanwhile, the blue team beating the Pirates gold by 9-0 margin. They outhit them 12-2 in that one. ACL Cubs down 10-3 in the middle of the sixth to the Diamondbacks. And spent a couple of big innings for Arizona's affiliate in that contest. 4 in the first and 5 have scored in the fourth. Now those are all actual Arizona Complex League pitchers. Nobody rehabbing there today. Single A Myrtle Beach lost to Fredericksburg 9-7. The Pelicans with 9 hits in the game. 2 of them from Kevin Valdez. Also a couple from the first baseman Edward Vargas, but Myrtle Beach's pitching staff gave up 2 in the first, 2 in the fourth, 3 in the fifth, and 2 in the eighth in defeat. High A South Bend ends up pulling away for a wild win, 18-8 at Cedar Rapids. They scored 7 in the third and five in the top of the ninth to pull away. Three RBI for Christian Olivo. Also had three RBI for Logan Poteet, the catcher, and a couple of RBI each for Kane Capley, Josiah Hartshorn, Angel Cepeda, and Matt Hallback in that win for South Bend, a game in which pitching was optional. Double-A Knoxville earned a win, 7-3 over Biloxi tonight. They are now 13 games over 500. Two hits and two runs scored for the leadoff man, Alex Ramirez. Three RBI each for Owen Ayers and Carter Trice for Knoxville. Dawson Nat struck out five. He allowed three runs over five innings as the starter. Out of the bullpen, meanwhile, Evan Taylor, the 26-year-old, 2 2/3 scoreless. He has a 2.43 ERA. Now the Chicago Cubs in their final weekend before the All-Star break, taking on Cincinnati tonight. Shota Imanaga against Hunter Green, and Green earned his first win of the season. He struck out 12 in a 4-0 win for the Reds. 13 hits for Cincinnati, just four for Chicago against Green and the bullpen. Guardians 3-2 over the Marlins in Miami. The Rays beat Seattle 7-2. White Sox hammered the A's 14-1. The Orioles slip by the Royals 5-3. Tigers stay hot. They beat the Phillies 10-2 behind Jack Flaherty. Top of the second, Giants and Rockies are scoreless. Also in the second, Dodgers and D-backs are tied at 2. Padres have a 2-0 lead over Toronto in the top of the fourth. And the Braves and the Cardinals still in a rain delay in the top of the fourth inning in St. Louis. In the ninth, the Rangers lead the Astros 7-3. Also in the ninth, Red Sox up 4-1 over the Mets. And in the sixth, the Yankees have a 2-1 lead over the Nationals. The Brewers and Pirates were rained out. They'll play a doubleheader tomorrow. Game in the morning and a game in the mid-afternoon. That's your Mercy One out-of-town scoreboard for tonight. Again, the iCubs with another chance to win just their second series of the season. That's coming up tomorrow night. First pitch at 6:08 p.m. And gates will open at 5 o'clock for that one. Right now, Will Sanders scheduled to pitch for the iCubs. However, it sounds like there is a possibility that Jameson Taillon, who made a rehab start on Sunday with High A South Bend, could be the man on the mound for the Iowa Cubs tomorrow instead, and maybe Will Sanders would work out of the bullpen. We'll certainly let you know about that as soon as we find out. John Klein, who started the game on Tuesday, will pitch again for St. Paul. He is 2-3 with a 5.80 earned run average this season. Again, that's tomorrow, 6:08 p.m. And gates open for that one at 5 o'clock. If you get here early, right when gates open, a chance to play catch on the field. Also a drone show following the game, and it is Veterans Appreciation Night, so it should be a fun night here at the ballpark as the iCubs try to win a series against the St. Paul Saints. Well, that just about does it for our broadcast tonight. 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Any reproduction, rebroadcast, retransmission, or other dissemination or use of this broadcast, descriptions, or accounts of this game without the express written consent of Minor League Baseball and its entities is prohibited. For Drew Reinhart back in the studio, my name is Jason Kapp, signing off from high above home plate at Principal Park, where the iCubs beat St. Paul tonight 7-4. We'll talk to you again tomorrow evening. 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This has been Iowa Cubs Baseball on the iCubs Broadcast Network.
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0: What's really happening when someone's baptized? Is it just a symbol, or is it something far deeper? And what's the difference between water baptism and the baptism of the Holy Spirit? Welcome to Through the Bible. I'm Steve Schwetz, and in this study, Dr. J. Vernon McGee is going to take us to Matthew chapter 3, where we'll explore the baptism of Jesus and uncover the answers to these important questions. And then in chapter 4, we're going to step into the wilderness and watch as Jesus faces and defeats Satan's temptation. Many of you remember how Dr. McGee often opened his studies by reading letters from listeners, stories of salvation, transformed lives, and sometimes a bit of humor. Well, as we carry on that tradition and continue reading your letters, we occasionally like to share some of those original readings with you as well. So let's enjoy one now. Here's Dr. McGee.
1: Listen to this letter here that comes to us from Decatur, Georgia. It says, when WAEC began broadcasting with Christian music about 5 years ago, I really liked some of the music, which did not sound religious. I did not like you, however. I was willing to learn something about the Bible

0: through the Old Testament writings. At the time, you sounded like a poor old drawling so-and-so who didn't know any better than to believe that the Bible was really true. I felt sorry for you. You reminded me of Herman Talmadge. I kept listening to you, though. And he goes on to say that it was through this ministry that he's come now to a saving knowledge of God. The Spirit of God, he said, led me to the truth. The Father led me to Jesus, the Anointed, the Son of God, first begotten from the dead. And we rejoice, by the way, in that.
1: Well, that certainly shows Dr. McGee's sense of humor, doesn't it? And God's too. And even more, it reminds us just how much God loves us. Let's pray. Heavenly Father, thank you for the privilege of hearing more about your Son, Jesus Christ. And we ask that you'd take what we hear and then use it to shape our hearts and strengthen our faith. And for those who don't yet know you, Lord, stir conviction in their spirits and reveal yourself through your word today and lead them to trust what they maybe are already beginning to see as true. In Jesus' name, amen. Now here's our study of Matthew 3 on Through the Bible with Dr. J. Vernon McGee.
0: Now we come today to this third chapter of Matthew, and we put in at verse 10, we are looking at John the Baptist. As he began his ministry and he introduced the Lord Jesus, he introduced him as the King, and he's the one that makes the announcement that he is present. I put in at verse 10, and now also the axe is laid unto the root of the trees. Therefore every tree which bringeth not forth good fruit is hewn down and cast into the fire. Great deal is said in the New Testament about fruit bearing. Now, fruit bearing is the result of having the right kind of a tree. You see, only a fruit tree can produce fruit. And now he talks here about the fact the axe is put to the root of the tree. Why? Because it's not bearing fruit. Now, an apple tree will bear apples. Plum tree will bear plums. But when an apple tree bears thorns, it's not an apple tree. It's to be cut down. The root and the fruit go together, by the way, because it has to have the right kind of a root to bear the right kind of fruit. And so that is what he's saying here. The wrong kind of tree is going to be taken down. Now listen to him in verse 11. I indeed baptize you with water unto repentance. But he that cometh after me is mightier than I, whose shoes I'm not worthy to bear. He shall baptize you with the Holy Ghost and with fire. Now I'd like to spend a moment here. He says, I baptize with water. But he's coming, and when he comes, he'll baptize you with the Holy Ghost and with fire. Now that "and" there is already over 1,900 years long. We're living in the age of the Holy Spirit. He baptizes with the Holy Spirit. Now fire is the second coming, and that's judgment. That distinction needs to be made. Somebody says, well, I thought on the day of Pentecost and the Holy Spirit came that that was fire too, because it says that the tongues of fire sat on them. Oh, my friend, you ought to read it again. It says, like as fire. And it was like the sound of a rushing mighty wind. Wasn't. It was the coming of the Holy Spirit. But the thing is that there was something to appeal to the eye gate, the fire, to the ear gate, the sound of a rushing mighty wind. So that when the Holy Spirit came, that was not the fulfillment of the baptism of fire. That takes place at his second coming. And you and I are living today in the age of the Holy Spirit. And the Holy Spirit comes upon every believer, not just some. Every believer is baptized by the Holy Spirit. That means he's identified with the body of Christ. He's part of the body of Christ. And that's one of the great truths of the Word of God. Now let me continue to read. It says, whose fan is in his hand, he will thoroughly purge his floor and gather his wheat into the garner, but he will burn up the chaff with unquenchable fire.

0: Then cometh Jesus from Galilee to Jordan unto John to be baptized of him. This is remarkable. And we're going to ask this question and try to answer it. Why was Jesus baptized? I hope we can see that here. Will you notice? But John forbade him, saying, I have need to be baptized of thee, and comest thou to me? And Jesus answering said unto him, Suffer it to be so now, for thus it becometh us to fulfill all righteousness. Then he suffered him. Now, what is the answer to the question? Why was Jesus baptized? And I'd like to ask you that question. Why was he baptized? Now, there may be several answers, but I think the primary reason is given right here. The Lord Jesus said, It is essential for the fulfillment of righteousness. He's identifying himself here completely with sinful mankind. The prophet had written, He's numbered with the transgressors. Here is a king that comes down, and he's identified with his subjects. And I believe that that is the purpose of the baptism of the Lord Jesus, for the baptism means actually identification. And this is a coming down and identifying of himself here with them. He was baptized, I think, for that reason. And that, I think, is so important for us. Now, notice this again. The reason that Jesus was baptized, it's not to set us an example. It's not a pattern. Christ was holy. He did not need to repent. I do. He was holy, harmless, and undefiled, and separate from sinners. He completely identified himself with humanity, the race of mankind. He was numbered with the transgressors. Now will you notice, his death was a baptism. You remember he said to James and John when they wanted the place next to him, Are you able to be baptized with the baptism that I'm baptized with? His death was a baptism. He entered into death for you and me. And then the third reason, he was set aside for his office as priest. The Holy Spirit came upon him here for this ministry. Everything that he did it by the power of the Holy Spirit. He was made sin for us who knew no sin. There was sin on him, but there was no sin in him. My sin was put on him, not in him. That's important. And therefore, you and I are saved by being identified now with him. He identified himself with us in baptism, and Peter says we're saved by baptism. What? By being identified with the Lord Jesus. And that's what it means to be saved. What does it mean? Well, to be in Christ. How do you get in Christ? By the baptism of the Holy Spirit. And I believe in baptism. And I think that we're to be baptized to declare that I am identified with Christ. Him that cometh to me, I will in no wise cast out. We today must recognize that we have to be identified with him. And that is done by the Holy Spirit. And our baptism tells that out. An old salt one time said to a young sailor in trying to get him to accept Christ and be baptized, he says, Young man, it's duty or mutiny. And when you come to Christ, friends, you be baptized because it's a duty. And if not, it's a mutiny. This is a tremendous thing. And I feel like this is something that we needed to elaborate on a little, because this subject of baptism needs to be lifted out of the realm of constantly arguing and talking about it, and to get to the high and lofty plane of where today we are going to stand for him. We need to come out and stand for Christ in a very wonderful way. Suffer it to be so now, for thus it becometh us to fulfill all righteousness. He identifies himself. And then John suffered him. Now verse 16. And Jesus, when he was baptized, went up straightway out of the water, and lo, the heavens were opened unto him, And he saw the Spirit of God descending like a dove and lighting upon him. And lo, a voice from heaven saying, This is my beloved Son, in whom I am well pleased. And by the way, John teaches the Trinity. You have here the Lord Jesus, and the Spirit of God descends upon him like a dove. And then a voice from heaven, the Father says, This is my beloved Son, in whom I am well pleased. Now he is identified with his people. What a king. Oh, what a king he is. Now that brings us to chapter 4 here. And when we come to chapter 4, we have the temptation of Jesus in the wilderness. You see immediately this one who's identified with us now by baptism. He has come down here, and now he came in his birth. He's identified with us as he grew up, as any other child would. But he's wholly harmless, undefiled, separate from sinners. But in his baptism, he identifies himself for me. And my sin was put on him, not in him. Now, will you notice, we find here that he's being tested. The question now is this king able to withstand a test? Is he able to overcome? And I want to deal with a very important question here. I think probably we better deal with it first. And I think that as we look at the temptation, this might become clear. I trust it will become clear. Now, what do you mean by the temptation of Jesus? Well, temptation is a word that really has a twofold meaning. First of all, it can mean to incite or entice to evil, that is to seduce. There is something in the individual that causes him to yield. The Lord Jesus said, The prince of this world cometh and he hath nothing in me. Well, you see, that wasn't true of Jesus. There's something in me that causes me to yield, you see. And he was separate from sinners. So the temptation had to be different than which would come to me and cause me to fall. It had to be much greater for him. Now, the word temptation means to test. We're told, as we saw in Genesis, God did tempt Abraham. Now, God tested Abraham's faith, and God does not tempt man with evil. James says that in James 1:13, and God never does that. Now, he's going to be tested, and it's going to be a real test. And the question arises, could Jesus have fallen? I want to answer that with a very emphatic no. He could not have fallen. Oh, I hear some strange things today on radio. And I guess that's what some of you are thinking when you hear me. But there are a lot of strange things today that are being said from pulpits. A lot of strange things. May I say to you that if Jesus could have fallen, then you and I do not have a sure Savior at all. Then somebody says to me, well then, if he couldn't have fallen, was his temptation a legitimate and genuine temptation? Well, may I say to you, his temptation was greater than any than you and I have ever had. They'd get out a new model Chevrolet or a new model Ford, and I better bring that in and probably say a new model Dodge. And they're tested to prove they can stand the test. You see, a genuine diamond is tested to prove that it's perfect, not to show that it's a phony. And the Lord Jesus was tested to demonstrate that he's exactly who he claimed to be. I remember as a boy, and I must tell this little story. When I was a boy, we lived out in West Texas. That's a long time ago. Sparsely inhabited area in those days. And the Santa Fe came through our little town. It didn't stop in our little town. Stopped in the next little town. Believe me, you couldn't get off at the place where I live, but it went by. And the Santa Fe crossed the Brazos River, the West Fork of the Brazos River at that place. Now, that Brazos River, in summertime, there wasn't enough water in it to rust a shingle nail. But in wintertime, you could float a battleship in it. It was that kind of a place. Now, one winter, we really had a flood, and it washed out the Santa Fe Bridge. And so we didn't have a train for a long time. But finally, they put in a bridge. Oh, they worked a long time. And then one day they brought in two engines, and put on that bridge and tied down the whistles on both of them. And believe me, that's more whistling than we'd ever heard in that little town. And all of us in this little town, we ran down there to the river, to the bridge, to see what has happened. When we got there, we saw. All 23 of us went down there, by the way. And we were standing around, and one brave citizen, he went up and said to the engineer in charge, "What are you doing?" He says, "Testing the bridge, because both of those locomotives were on top of the bridge." And this fellow says, "What are you doing?" "Trying to break it down." And the engineer almost stared. He says, "Of course not." "Well," he says, "what do you mean?" "You're testing it." He says, "We're testing it to prove that you can't break it down." May I say to you, that's exactly the way the Lord Jesus was tested, to prove, to demonstrate that he could not be broken down. His testing, therefore, was greater than ours. You see, there's a limit to what we can bear. You just give me enough temptation, and finally you build up pressure, and I'll succumb to it. And that's true of you, too. But he never gave in. The pressure continued to increase. In other words, a 10-pound fishing line is broken when 25 pounds of pressure is put on it. But a 100-pound line can bear more than 25 pounds of pressure. Now, I'm the 10-pound fishing line. He's the 100-pound. Then there's something else that's quite interesting here in this temptation of the Lord Jesus, the contrast and the comparison between the testing of Eve is really interesting. To begin with, this one, it took place in a wilderness, and Eve was tested in the Garden of Eden. What a contrast. Now I must read chapter 4, and I begin with verse 1. "Then was Jesus led of the Spirit into the wilderness to be tempted of the devil." Now, to be tested of the devil. "And when he had fasted 40 days and 40 nights, he was afterward and hungered. And when the tempter came to him, he said, 'If thou be the Son of God, command that these stones be made bread.'" Now, that's the same temptation that came to Eve. The first one was physical. She saw the tree was good for food. And the Lord Jesus is told, "Command that these stones be made bread." Now notice his answer. "But he answered and said, 'It's written, man shall not live by bread alone, but by every word that proceedeth out of the mouth of God.'" And that's found in Deuteronomy 8:3. He sure knew Deuteronomy, and he believed it was the inspired word of God. Then verse 5, we have the second testing. "Then the devil taketh him up in the holy city, setteth him upon a pinnacle of the temple, and said unto him, 'If thou be the Son of God, cast thyself down, for it's written, he shall give his angels charge concerning thee, and their hands they shall bear thee up, lest at any time thou dash thy foot against a stone.'" That's Psalm 91, verses 11 and 12. Now that's the second one. It's a spiritual temptation. The first was physical. And you'll remember that Eve saw it was desired to make one wise. "Cast thyself down from the temple." And that's pride of life, the lust of the flesh, the pride of life. And those are the things the Christian attempted in, you see. Now the third is psychological. Notice this, verse 7. "Jesus said unto him, 'It's written again, thou shalt not tempt the Lord thy God.'" And that's Deuteronomy 6:16. Again, verse 8, "The devil taketh him up into an exceeding high mountain, showeth him all the kingdoms of the world and the glory of them, and saith unto him, 'All these things will I give thee if thou wilt fall down and worship me.'" That's psychological, you see. He showed him the kingdoms of the world and the glory of them. Believe me, man lusts for power, the lust of the eyes, the things that are in the world today. And that's the thing that Eve saw, pleasant to the eyes. Oh, I tell you, this world gets a great many of us. Notice the answer of the Lord Jesus. "Then said Jesus unto him, 'Get thee hence, Satan, for it's written, thou shalt worship the Lord thy God, and him only shalt thou serve.'" Now he's quoting again from Scripture, Deuteronomy 6:13 and Deuteronomy 10:20. Friends, you have our Lord answering each time Scripture, and certainly that ought to have a message for all of us. Why is it that many of us are having trouble and difficulty living the Christian life? May I add this very kindly? It's ignorance of the Word of God. Ignorance of the Word of God. Our Lord answered by giving the Word of God. Now, I believe that the Word of God has an answer for your particular problem. That doesn't mean I know it, and that doesn't mean your psychologist knows it, and I don't think he knows it anyway. But may I say to you, God has an answer in His Word for your problem. That's the reason we ought to know the book a little bit better than we know it. The interesting thing is the Lord Jesus answered Satan every time out of the Word. He didn't say, well, I think this, or I think this is the best way to do it. He said very pointedly, very definitely, the Word of God says this. That's the answer. And for the child of God, that's enough. And by the way, the devil seems to think it's a pretty good answer, because verse 11 says, then the devil leaveth him, and behold, angels came and ministered unto him. One of the other gospels says he left him for a little season. I think he was back the next day myself and all his life. And I think we see at the Garden of Gethsemane especially that he's there again tempting. This is important here, by the way. This temptation reveals that here is a king who can stand the test. And he is the one that is able to stand for the Lord. Here is one who can meet the devil and can overcome. That's very important. Now we're going to move on from there next time, and I trust that many of you are reading the Scripture with us as we go along. Read the 4th chapter and the 5th chapter of Matthew for next time. May the Lord richly bless you, my beloved.
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3: And I think we're about to begin a study of one of the most encouraging psalms in the Bible. Psalm 37 has been a great blessing, and I have shared that psalm by writing it in the books and Bibles that I sign quite often. I love Psalm 37. There are some wonderful truths here to tell us about what it means to rest and trust and love God. You will be totally uniquely blessed by this psalm if you let it roll over your soul. And we're going to do that as we open our Bibles together. Hey, during this month, we are making available a very special resource that coordinates what we're talking about on the air, but also our celebration of 250 years as a nation. This book is called 100 Bible Verses That Made America, Defining Moments That Shaped Our Enduring Foundation of Faith. 100 verses that powerfully impacted our leaders during defining moments in American history. This is put together by Rob Morgan, one of my favorite writers and a good friend. And you will be blessed by these chapters. They're easily read. They're filled with incredible stories, historical information. Most of all, they honor the Word of God and show how this nation was put together by the principles that are in this book we call the Bible. This is our way of saying thank you for your gift to Turning Point during the month of July, which means when you send a gift of any size, ask for your copy of the book, 100 Bible Verses That Made America, and it will be on its way to you before you know it. We're grateful to Rob Morgan for making this available to us, and we're grateful for you because your gifts make it possible for us to continue to do what we do every day. And now here is part one of Trusting God in Times of Trouble from the famed Psalm, Psalm 37.
4: In these days, when government agencies are failing us in significant ways, and wicked and evil schemes seem to succeed at an alarming rate, the question is posed to all of us in our hearts, who in the world can we trust? We are in a credibility meltdown in our nation. Now, I didn't bring you here today to give you a political speech, but I want you to understand that we are in a time that's kind of different than any time we've ever been in. This is the most critical credibility crisis we've had in our nation. But it's not the first time something like this has happened. In fact, David wrote Psalm 37 at a time when his situation was hopeless. The wicked were gathered all around him and they were exerting great pressure on him and the people of God. In fact, did you know that in Psalm 37, the word wicked is found 13 times? This is a psalm about the wicked. It says in verse 7, the man who brings wicked schemes to pass. Verse 12 says, the wicked plot against the just. Can I get a witness? Isn't that what's going on today? Verse 14 says, the wicked have drawn the sword and have bent the bow, to cast down the poor and the needy, to slay those who are of upright conduct. It sounds like a commentary on today's situation. The word wicked here means to be morally wrong, to be guilty, to be ungodly. How are we to act, those of us who are followers of Christ, when all around us we feel the wicked influences of our culture? when the intentions of men are to destroy the righteous? How can David, or anyone else for that matter, meet the conditions of this world and be victorious? Well, David helps us here. This is one of my favorite psalms. It's one of the scriptures I often write in books or Bibles when people ask me to sign my name, because this psalm is filled with encouragement. And there are five things here that come right out of the text of Psalm 37 that help us to get our bearings in the uncertainty of our world. And no matter what kind of problems we may be facing, whether they seem monumental or they're incidental, what we're going to learn from David will help us. David tells us there's some things that we can do ourselves in the midst of this upheaval. First of all, notice verse 3. He tells us to trust in the Lord. Psalm 37:3 says, "Trust in the Lord and do good. Dwell in the land and feed on his faithfulness." The word trust is found here and also down in verse 5. Notice, commit your way to the Lord, trust also in him. It's also found in verse 40. And the Bible says, "And the Lord shall help them and deliver them. He shall deliver them from the wicked and save them because they trust in him." The word trust means to be confident. It conveys the idea of security, a sense of well-being, which results from having something or someone in whom we can place our confidence, the feeling of being safe and secure in a relationship. And the Bible tells us that when we're going through a confidence, credibility crisis, you need to go back to the one in whom you can confidently trust. Trust in the Lord. Say that with me. Trust in the Lord. He is one who is worthy of our trust. He has never outpromised himself. He has never welched on anything he said he would do. He is always on time with his promises, and he's worthy of our trust. In fact, he gives us a little formula here that's really interesting. If we didn't have anything else in the psalm but these three thoughts, he says, trust in the Lord, do good, and feed on God's faithfulness. That's a pretty good formula right there. Notice, first of all, he said, trust in the Lord and do good. I like that. Because you know, when everyone around you is doing evil, you can get caught up in the analysis of the evil deeds of others, and if you do, you will get buried beneath the avalanche of it all. What David is saying is this: when you see the complication of evil in your world, when wicked men seem to be succeeding, trust in the Lord and then do some good. Do something good. We all know about good works, that you don't get saved by good works, but you get saved for good works. And I've just found that when you get discouraged sometimes and you wonder what's going on, if you can just get out of yourself and go find somebody to minister to, go find somebody to help, go find somebody to encourage. There's such a need for that in our culture today, is there not? When everyone out there is doing evil, we can do something about that. We don't have to sit around and curse the darkness. We can light a candle, amen? We can do good. And that's what David is saying. He says, trust the Lord. Do good, and then I love this, feed on God's faithfulness. What he's saying is, meditate on it. When you feed on something, you eat it. You take it into your system. You make it a part of who you are. Wouldn't it be good if instead of complaining about all the bad stuff that was going on, we trusted the Lord, we found something we could do that was good, that gets us on the right side of the equation, and then we spend some time just meditating on how faithful God has been to us. Amen? So that's the first thing. He says, trust, do good, and feed on the faithfulness of God. So the first major thought here is to trust in the Lord. And David knew what he was talking about when he said this. Do you know when David wrote this, he had been through some terrible experiences in his life. When David was anointed to be the king of Israel, it was 15 long years after that before he actually became king. You say, so what was taking so long? Well, Saul was king, and Saul didn't want David to be king, and so Saul was trying to kill David, and he chased him all over the countryside for 15 long years trying to take him out. David was living in caves and hiding and trying to be God's person in the midst of an enemy who was determined to destroy him. So what did David do? Well, he had a few glitches in his walk with God during that period of time, but primarily what David did is he trusted in God, he did good, and he fed on the faithfulness of his Almighty God. David knew what he was talking about. He writes out of experience, and during all of that time, he trusted in God, and he had not missed a meal, and now his enemy was dead, and David, as he writes this psalm, is sitting on the throne of Israel. He trusted, he did good, he fed on the faithfulness of God, and Almighty God saw him through. Amen? So the first one is trust in the Lord. Say that again. Trust in the Lord. Here's the second one. Look at verse 4. Delight in the Lord. Delight yourself also in the Lord, and he will give you the desires of your heart. So let's say the second one. Delight in the Lord. We got two of them now. Trust in the Lord, delight in the Lord. You say, Pastor, what does it mean to delight in the Lord? Well, the word delight is an interesting word because it reminds us that when we're facing conflicts and the oppression of the wicked, we must never allow our hearts to become hardened and calloused and filled with a desire for retaliation. A lot of God's people need this message today. He says, when you're in the midst of all of this, you should find your happiness in the Lord. We're not going to find our happiness in this world, not even in the United States. Our happiness is not in where we are, our happiness in whose we are. We're the Lord's, and our happiness belongs in him. And the Bible says, because that's true, make him your delight and your desire. And here's a wonderful promise that I have claimed over the years. When I was trying to determine something about the will of God, someone gave me this simplistic little statement, and I thought it was naive, frankly. He said, well, David, what do you want to do? And I said, what do you mean? He says, well, here's how you can know where God's leading you and what he wants you to do in this situation. Here's how you do it, right? He said, commit your way into the Lord and then do whatever you want to do. I said, hold it, wait a minute, that doesn't sound right. No, he said, it's all right. Here it is, because if you commit your way to the Lord and you delight in him, you will never want to do anything that he doesn't want you to do. Amen? So here's the first thing. Are you delighting in the Lord? And if you are, the Bible says if you delight in the Lord, he will give you the desires of your heart. When you delight in the Lord, he'll probably change your desires. And he will give you the things that you really want, that he really wants you to want. And when you get them, they'll be the things you always wanted. When you trust in the Lord and delight in him, he will give you the desires of your heart. Oh, I could give you some testimonies about that from my own life. You say, well, that's true, Pastor. How does one trust and delight in the Lord? How does one delight in the Lord? Well, I want to show you something that I think is a pretty neat little formula that will help you. And that is over in the 119th Psalm. Just a few pages over, and I promise you as you're heading there, I'm not going to read this psalm. It's the longest chapter in the Bible, Psalm 119. Somebody told me this is the psalm you want to have read when they're about to execute you and they ask you, is there any scripture you would like us to read? This is the psalm you want to have read. But as you know, the 119th psalm is all about the Word of God. The Word of God is mentioned in almost every verse. But interestingly enough, the word delight is found 6 times in Psalm 119. And I want to run through these scriptures, and you just, if you got your Bible open, you can just follow because I'm going to take them in order. Notice verse 16. I will delight myself in your statutes. Notice verse 35. Make me walk in the path of your commandments, for I delight in it. Verses 69 and 70. The proud have forged a lie against me, but I will keep your precepts with my whole heart. Their heart is as fat as grease, but I delight in your law. Verse 77, let your tender mercies come to me that I may live, for your law is my delight. Verse 92, unless your law had been my delight, I would have perished in my affliction. Verse 174, I long for your salvation, O Lord, and your law is my delight. Now let me ask this question, class. Did you get it? What is the psalmist delighting in Psalm 119? What is it? The Word of God. He may call it the statutes, the law. He uses a lot of synonyms for the Word of God in this psalm, but what David is saying is that he has found his delight in the Word of God. Now, here is the formula for what you do when you're trying to delight in the Lord. I know this will be a bit convicting to all of us, but let's just swallow this pill a little bit together and recognize it's the truth. Here it is. Your attitude toward the Word of God is usually a mirror of your attitude toward the Son of God. Your attitude toward the Bible is your attitude toward Christ. In other words, if you say, I delight in the Lord, and you never open this book, you're just fooling yourself. Because where do you learn about the Lord? You learn about Him in this book, don't you? So when you delight in the Word, that's how you learn how to delight in the Lord. You know what will happen when you start to delight in the Word? You will see Him on every page. Even in the Old Testament, He is prefigured and prophesied and pictured, and His typology is all over the book. When you delight in the Word, you will discover all of a sudden that you're delighting in the Lord. I don't know that you can do one without the other, because the Word of God, both the written Word and the living Word, are united eternally together. Do you delight in the Lord? When you're going through difficult times, get your focus off of your problems and your focus on your Savior and delight in Him. That will keep him in perfect peace whose mind is stayed upon Him. Isaiah 26:3. Trust in the Lord is the first one. Delight in the Lord is the second one. Here's the third one. Commit your way to the Lord. This is verse 5. Commit your way to the Lord. Trust also in Him, and He shall bring it to pass. So we're going to say these three things together now, one right after the other. Are you ready? Here's our little formula. Trust in the Lord. Delight in the Lord. Commit your way to the Lord. Now, what's the difference between trusting in the Lord and committing your way to Him? Well, the word commit means to take something that you currently have and totally and completely release it to somebody else. Literally, what the psalmist is saying is you should take your way, your life, and give it over to God. Commit your life to Him. Roll your burdens on the Lord. Give your stuff to God. And don't hang on to it yourself. This is a common truth, both in the Psalms and in the New Testament. Psalm 10:14 says, the helpless commits himself to you, Lord. You are the helper of the fatherless. Psalm 55:22 puts it this way, cast your burden on the Lord, and He will sustain you. 1 Peter 5:7 is one of the first verses I learned as a little kid going to Sunday school, and here it is, casting all your care upon Him, for He cares for you. When we commit our way to the Lord, we take all of the issues that we're dealing with in our own life. We take the inequities that we see in the world where bad people get promoted and we get passed over. We take the financial things that happen to us when we trusted people we thought were good and we discover they're not. We take all of that, and while we try to do our best to manage it in the power of the Holy Spirit, there comes a point in time for all of us where we have to bundle all this stuff up and just say, Lord, this is way too much for me. I'm just casting it all to You. I'm giving it to You. I was going through, well, my wife still calls it Black May. When I came here some years ago, many years ago now, we had 1 month. It was probably the worst month of our life. Just some turmoil that happened. Is just kind of one of those things. And I was overwhelmed. I was 40 years old. I'm telling you, this was a long time ago. And I didn't know what to do. I remember going into my office one day and walking into my office and seeing my chair sitting behind my desk. And I just kind of pictured, I said, Lord, I'm not going to sit in that chair today. That's Your chair. I don't know what to do with all this stuff. I'm just going to lay it out before You. I'm putting it on Your desk, Lord. It's Yours. I never felt such a sense of relief in my life to know these problems are not mine. I've given them to God. And when you commit your way to the Lord, He will help you. He will take you through. I mean, here's the problem that we all have, and you see if you're not like me. I give it to God, and then about 2 hours later, I take it back. And I'm walking around thinking, you know what, Lord, I thought I got rid of this. I found that you got to keep doing that over and over. Lord, I thought I gave this to You, but I took some of it back. And here it is again. And you just do it until, after a while, you begin to realize that you've committed your way to the Lord. When we commit our way to the Lord, we let Him tell us the direction we're going to go. We let Him tell us what we're supposed to do. And we let Him help us know what we're to do with the troubles that are in our life. Release all these things to Him. Let Him take them all. So trust in the Lord. Delight in the Lord. Commit your way to the Lord. Here's the fourth one. Rest in the Lord. And this is not about what some of you do in church. This rest in the Lord is verse 7. Notice what it says. Rest in the Lord and wait patiently for Him. Do not fret because of him who prospers in his way, because of the man who brings wicked schemes to pass. To rest in the Lord is to be silent before Jehovah God, without clamoring or presumptuous indifference. I love this. Hush before God. Hush before Him. Sometimes you just have to get before the Lord, keep your mouth shut, and rest in the knowledge that He's in control. To wait for the resolution of the problem, knowing that God is in charge of the situation, and not only is He in charge of the situation and the solution, He's in charge of the timing too. And notice in this verse, we have two ways we can deal with problems. We can either hush before the Lord, or we can fret. Do not fret. How many fretters do we have here today? Any fretters? Oh, yes. It's a common practice. It's kind of the indoor sport for evangelicals, fretting. Well, let me say just a word about that. The word fret is only found where we're told, do not fret. It's in Psalm 37 three times, and it's over in Proverbs once. I want to show you where it is in Psalm 37 because you're open to that passage right now. Verse 1 says, do not fret because of evildoers. Verse 7 says, do not fret because of him who prospers in his way. And verse 8 says, do not fret. It only causes harm. And then Proverbs 24:19 says, do not fret because of evildoers, nor be envious of the wicked. What David is dealing with is the same thing we deal with in our day today. He looked around at the world in which he lived, and he was under tremendous pressure and pain, and it seemed like all the bad guys were just, nothing was wrong. It looked like all the sinners were prospering and all the saints were suffering. And David didn't understand that, and he was tempted to fret, and so he uses this passage to say, well, wait a minute, don't do that. The English word for fret comes from an old English word, friton, which means to devour, to eat, to gnaw into something. The Hebrew word David actually used as he wrote this in the original language is the word kara, which is at its root the idea of growing warm and blazing up. Now listen carefully to what this means. Put these two pictures together. Think of fretting as a rat inside your soul gnawing away at you. Think of Satan as an arsonist setting little blazes of distrust inside your heart. David is saying something like this. He said, I have been young and I am now old. I have seen many things. I have suffered many burdens. I've learned many lessons. But based on a lifetime of experience, my advice is kill off the rats and put out the fire. Do not fret. It only causes harm. When you think about gnawing and burning, what does it make you think of? Have you ever had an ulcer? Lots of people today, ulcers are just eating them up. I remember hearing someone once said to a patient, a doctor said to him, he said, if you don't cut out your resentment, I'm going to have to cut out part of your intestine. Because fretting is not only not a good thing spiritually, it's a very bad thing physically. And David said, fret not. Do not fret. Because if you put your trust in the Lord, you won't have to fret. Because God, you see, isn't finished with the wicked yet.
3: 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It helps us to understand what God is about, what He's doing, how it fits into what's happening to us. We're going to have to put a bookmark here until Monday because we have to take time off for the weekend, but on Monday we'll finish this up from Psalm 37. 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
8: As we go through life, we will at times become involved in some kind of conflict or injury. In those moments, we intuitively become reactive. However, become a winner. Adopt the approach taught by Jesus. He taught, never repay an injury with an injury. It is written, vengeance is mine, says the Lord. I will repay. If your enemy is hungry, feed him. If he is thirsty, give him something to drink. Be not overcome with evil, but overcome evil with good. Trust in God's power. Sometimes it takes time to get to that point, but that's where prayer comes in, spiritual strength. But that's where peace is found. Take a deep breath, whisper a prayer, and breathe in that spiritual strength. And that is today's thought of the day.
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14: 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But it was at the time, it was just, I'm going to give intentional time. I'm going to make sure on Saturday mornings, I take the kids. She goes out with a friend and gets to dream a little bit.
13: Well, that's Gabe Lyons talking about a season in which he prioritized his wife. And Gabe and Rebecca are with us once again on today's Focus on the Family with Jim Daly.
10: John, as I shared yesterday, I was able to have a wonderful conversation with Gabe and Rebecca at a conference in Nashville earlier this year. On yesterday's episode, they shared about understanding the ways your past is impacting your marriage. 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Today's episode will include insights on navigating conflict over money, creating a support system for your marriage, and investing in each other so you can both enjoy life to the fullest. That sounds good.
13: It does, yeah. And Gabe and Rebecca are very winsome. They're speakers, writers, and co-hosts of the podcast Rhythms for Life. And this conversation was based on their book, The Fight for Us. And we've got details about it, of course, online. Here now, more of Jim's conversation with Gabe and Rebecca.
10: Gabe and Rebecca, it's great to have you back.
15: Oh, thanks so much for having us.
10: Rebecca, you share in the book, connecting like spending issues.
15: Yeah.
10: I mean, this is the wide variety of things that we're talking about. Something of a sexual nature, and then you're talking about, you know, what made you anxious about spending money.
15: You know, it's wild. We have found in all the marriages we've counseled that the top two arguments are sex and money.
10: Yeah, and we found the same.
15: Yeah, isn't that wild? So I'm like, oh, well, we got some stories for both of those things. And because that's where we kind of find our identity and security sometimes in just the way, like whether that was a healthy or a very toxic version of that. So I grew up in a home with two Christian school teachers as parents. I got to go to these schools because it was free tuition, but definitely it was a more elite school, but I was wearing all homemade stuff and, you know, eating, you know, leftovers for lunch.
14: You even wore culottes.
15: I wore culottes because it was fun.
14: Anybody knows
15: Baptist.
14: Who that is.
15: Come
14: what
15: on.
14: That?
15: That's when skirts and shorts are trying to be the same thing, but it doesn't
10: Jean,
15: work.
10: I'm laughing because Jean just told me a story in elementary school. She took a safety pin to make culottes out of her dress because all the cool girls had culottes.
15: <She's>,
10: so she was kind of like in your butt.
15: That's commitment. I love it. I love it. Well, you know, my mom's dad left when she was two. She didn't really know him or meet him until she got married. And so she very much was a survivor. And then my dad struggled with mental health stuff, starting with midlife. And so my mom was kind of a provider, primary provider, you know, into my adult years, teen and adult years. I watched my dad have a mental breakdown when I was a senior in high school. So the bottom line is money was tight. They would always talk about money being tight. We got double coupon Tuesdays every Tuesday.
10: Yep.
15: They sent me to Liberty, which was such a gift to college, but there was only money for the first year with a bunch of scholarships. And so then I was just going to have to go back home. Well, at that time, my first year after school, I had made my faith my own. God had gotten so loud in my ear. He was just transforming me. Mm. And I thought, oh man, I'm going to have to just go back home. And instead, I just became that girl that stood in line at that financial aid office. And I said, I will do anything. I will work two jobs. I will. Yeah. So I had a job on campus. I had a job off campus. Full loads to finish in 3 years to save more money. Because if you took more credits, it didn't cost more money. Like, I was just this survivor.
10: Yeah.
15: Because to me, money meant freedom. It meant I got to stay and learn communications. I got to do all the classes that were so inspiring. I got to be independent. And so ultimately, God was so kind to provide. And then God gave me a job right out of school. And then I had to pay for our wedding and like just all the things. But what it money began to be like the savior or the rescue for me. Or the like if that's lacking, then the bottom falls out. So that was true in college, but it's not true today. But still, I found myself going, Gabe, how much did you pay for those eggs? Like, what's the price per ounce? Like, I still was living throughout our whole marriage in a scarcity mindset. It didn't matter how much money we were making. I'm like, oh, we can't spend that. Like,
10: but it makes sense.
15: There was a fear that, like, hey, when this all goes away or the bottom drops out,
10: right?
15: I'm back to that girl standing in that line.
10: Yeah.
15: And I didn't realize that till like a couple years ago. Because I felt shame. Like, why am I acting so dumb and controlling about money? And Gabe got in his mercy. He's like, yeah, you need to go work on that. You
14: know? Yeah, so because, super compassionate.
15: Yeah.
10: Well, but let me ask you this, because this, you know, this is one of the top things in marriages for all different reasons and all different
16: descriptions.
15: Yeah.
16: How did you respond to that, Gabe? I mean, Rebecca coming to you and say, how much did you spend per ounce on that?
14: Annoyed. Angry.
16: I appreciate that.
14: I mean, it was like, I have no idea.
16: What are you
14: like,
16: talking
14: we needed
16: about?
14: Eggs. Yeah.
15: He's like, we have the money.
14: Yeah. I thought it was just like an overreach, but it was happening so consistently. I wasn't sure what to do about it, you know, except to keep some conversations just off limits. We just won't talk about that. Or I'll try to.
16: So the silent.
14: Yeah. Or I'll try to participate in your game. Like I'll remember what the ounces are next time and I'll try to tell you. But ultimately that led to us more faking it than getting to the roots, which once she did, it opened a whole new door for our relationship to realize that origin was what was impacting her. It gave me compassion for her. It let me know that what is she feeling in those moments is actually deeply rooted and comes from somebody who appreciates the value of the dollar, which is valuable to us and our family and how we raise our kids.
16: Yeah, I could see that.
14: In a way that it wasn't to me.
16: Yeah. Rebecca, in that way, what, I mean, Gabe is describing it, but what, where'd you find that freedom? Where did you get
15: the revelation of that? I literally went to the Lord and I go, God, why is this always a thing? You know, why does this have a grip? Because that's what bondage is. It's like a certain topic just keeps coming back and you feel enslaved. And you're like, I don't know why I do. You know, Paul's like, I don't know why I do. I don't want to do.
16: Yeah.
15: I don't want to act. And I think that that happens in the bedroom for a lot of couples. Like they're enslaved. They don't feel the freedom to just confess. Like, I don't know why I don't desire you. I don't know why I avoid this. If we could just go to the Holy Spirit and go, God, would you please just show me the places of pain that are connect

0: I ask God to do the healing work so that I don't function as an orphan versus a daughter spirit, right? That I don't function out of scarcity versus abundance. And that's a daily decision, but God has done the work now, and there's not this constant chronic thing that we don't know why it's happening.
1: Would you say you're attentive to that emotion when you feel it? Like you can capture it? It's kind of like we speak words that we wish we could take back.
2: Yeah.
1: So in your thought process, when you start feeling that insecurity, you're able to grab it and contain it.
0: Yes,
1: and not let it manage you.
0: Yeah, I think with everything, renewing the mind is a daily choice. It's like, Lord, am I going to invite you, Holy Spirit, into my thought life right now that's starting to spin up into anxiety or control? And that can still happen no matter how healed we are, because the triggers of the enemy are still going to be there. He still wants to divide. We have a book out. He wants to divide us now. He wants to divide us after we led a 4-day intensive. Like, he's not going to stop because he hates family. He hates marriage. But as a result of that, as long as we keep going, Holy Spirit, would you show me what I need to surrender to you right now and receive the grace and mercy? And God has just been so gracious. It's kept us very tender, but it's also kept us together and tethered.
1: You know, one of the things I so appreciate about both of you is your intentionality. I mean, you strike me as the couple that if there's a problem, you're gonna work spiritually to get to a better place. Not every couple has that desire for whatever reason.
2: Yeah.
1: And in that context, let's assume one spouse is in. You know, they want to find solutions. They're desperate.
0: Yeah.
1: They're feeling lonely. Mm-hmm. They're feeling all those emotions like, I don't know this person I've married. And they're not getting the response. It's like, I'm comfortable. Let's just keep going this way. Mm-hmm. And you're not able to move.
0: Yeah.
1: What do you suggest to that spouse to hang in and keep trying?
2: Well, because marriage is two becoming one, I think the spouse that is feeling that and has a continued burden, they're feeling the sense of longing for their spouse, but they're not getting reciprocation. The first thing is humility. It's prayer. I mean, it's all the things we would know, like to begin with. But the second thing is being willing to raise the longing and desire you have for your spouse. I think lots of times the divide keeps growing because one of the spouses isn't willing to just take the risk to say, hey, I need you. I long for you. I long for this to be the way it once was. Uh-huh. I know I've contributed to this distance in some way. And if a spouse can take responsibility for the area that they've contributed, they might think in their own mind, look, I'm like 2% of the problem here. My spouse is 98% of the issue. We would invite you to ask the Holy Spirit, like Rebecca said, investigate my heart. Where have I built up walls? Where do I actually have a spirit of resistance towards this person? And once that's revealed, confess that to your spouse. Start with humility, confess it to one another, and you'll be amazed at how that can tenderize the other person's heart and just create enough of an opening to begin a new type of conversation that maybe they're not experiencing today.
1: No, it's really good because we use so many cliches, you know, own your own stuff, don't own, but this is what that means.
2: Yeah.
1: Like don't project their problem. Don't talk about their problem. Yeah. Talk about what you can bring in. Humility is always a good place to start. Let me ask you about your son, Cade. He has Down syndrome. How old is Cade now?
0: He's 25.
1: 25.
0: We've been parents a long time. made us a mom and dad. Yeah.
1: I remember talking to you guys all those years ago. I mean, that was amazing. Yeah. How has that impacted your marriage?
0: Yeah. Honestly, that was year three. I was 26, he was 25. And there's a high divorce rate with parents with special needs. God in his mercy turned us toward one another because we were young. We had no idea, again, rookies, no idea what we're doing. And that was actually a fortifying thing where our perspective shifted overnight. Like the things we used to think were important kind of went back burner. The things we'd avoided, even special needs families, they became front and center. And so God shifted us that way. And I believe God gave us Cade because he knew 13 years later there would be a joy. And this time we would get to choose Down syndrome, which is why we adopted our little girl from China.
1: Oh my, she has Down syndrome.
0: Yeah, wow. So she's 12. And so there are now our Down syndrome bookends. And she is every bit her name. She's a joy bomb that goes off in our home. She's a cheerleader and she just makes sure everybody knows. And so we're full nesting now with a 25-year-old and a 12-year-old with Down syndrome. And they have probably impacted us more and given us a vision of the kingdom of God than anything else we've touched.
1: Describe that, because most people don't touch this.

0: area. Yeah. They don't have the situation. Why would you say that?
1: Because they are the barometer of our home. They are, they can tell when there's tension. They
0: feel it.
1: Yes. Yeah. They absorb it and they're like, Daddy, be nice to Mommy. And then she'll go spanking. Like, just kidding. And of course she can get away with anything with Gabe. But they also are very present. They're not stressed about the political climate. You know, they're just about what is happening right now, who's coming over, what friends can we be with, what fun thing can we do. They really keep us tethered in ways that I think sometimes the mind can spin out a little bit.
2: Yeah, I think that's the ability to be present is crucial with them, and that helps us. And it also, as Rebecca said, the word tether I think has been important for us. I mean, we look back over 25 years since Cade was born, there's certainly been limitations in our schedule, trips we can go on that some of our friends are able to do and we can't, or even like not being empty nesters. Like, we understand what our future looks like, but we see it as a grace that God's given us, that's kept us local, tethered amongst a strong community, slower. We've learned patience, like fruits of the Spirit. I probably would have never learned 100%. Without this life. And so that's why we're grateful for it.
1: I think, God's used them in spite of us, because we are both kind of hard charging. We're both very driven. And the Lord's like, I'm going to give you something that's really going to round that out so that you are near some still waters, some quiet waters and some green pastures. And they are. I mean, they will smell the roses and they will take their sweet time. And it has been so good for us and our spiritual disciplines. And it's helped our marriage, because we're both like, we're doing this together. We said yes to joy in our late 40s. I mean, we're old. We're in our 50s now. And so we're like, you know, we need each other. And that has been such a beautiful thing.
0: It's amazing. You know, I think of the couples that have adopted out of foster care or from overseas, a special needs child. I mean, my admiration is sky high for you and for all the others that have done that. Because you're knowingly taking on, if I could say it this way, and you can help me with this, but it's the discomfort of what that means.
1: Yeah.
0: The things that you give up. And we're so geared to comfort in this culture.
1: Absolutely.
0: You know, that's our goal. Let's be comfortable in our 401ks and everything else.
1: Yeah, kind of check out a little bit.
0: Yeah. And you speak to the edge where the Lord wants us to be.
2: Yeah.
0: Like, I don't, the older I get, the more I realize the Lord isn't about making me comfortable.
1: Yeah. Yes.
0: But it's what I want to lean into.
1: I know.
0: Because it's comfortable.
1: Exactly.
0: But it's, I think, something that the church is fighting in Western civilization right now. I like to say it's like a fork in the road.
2: Yeah.
0: I mean, are we mature enough as believers to jettison comfort for the work of the Spirit?
2: Yeah.
0: I want to talk also, before we end, about cultivating strong community. This is probably another one of those modern problems that, you know, we hit the garage door button, we go in, we don't really know our neighbors, if we're honest. I mean, Gene and I try to do that and take care of the widow across the street and shovel the driveway and bring her something baked that Gene might do. But by and large, we don't really know our community well.
2: Yeah.
0: So speak to the strong things we should be doing as Christians in our community.
2: Well, and that's how marriages, I believe, survive during the season we're in and ahead, is you can't do life alone. You do need other couples around. We lived in New York City for a season.
0: And that's quite a few couples around.
2: Yeah, there was a lot of couples
0: crowded.
2: Around.
1: But you're still lonely, though.
2: But it can be very lonely if you're not with people that you're aligned with in terms of your worldview, your faith, how you're raising your children. And that was part of an impetus for us to move from New York City back to the Tennessee area, was we wanted to be around a church, community, school alignment, because we knew how much that would strengthen our marriage versus being on our own. But you're right. In this age, a lot of couples are trying to do all of this on their own. They don't realize other couples are struggling. And when you get people together in a small group and a community, and you open up, this is what Rebecca and I's experience has been. Yeah. When we share vulnerably what we've been sharing with you today, you start to see people look up again and go, wow, we're not the only ones dealing with this. Because the way the enemy wants us to think is that your marriage is in a crisis. You married the wrong person. You guys have all the issues. Those families are great.
1: Right.
2: And what you know, and I know, and we've experienced, is when you open the door vulnerably to say, no, we're struggling too. Like, that's what this book is about. We have a fight for our marriage just like you do. But we want to encourage you. You can do it, and you can't do it alone. You've got to create community around your marriage.
1: And the only way you create community is create some form of overlapping thing on a consistent basis. Like community needs presence, proximity, and permanence. So this idea of going like, it's not just going to happen like going to dinner once a quarter.
0: Right.
1: Like, so who in your life are you overlapping? So we had to get a little more deliberate, you know, as full nesters. We're like, what can we do in our community? So he started a men's Bible study every week. 50 guys. It's
0: great.
1: Every Tuesday for 8 years. It's not like a short thing. Like yeah. It's just a commitment and people come and go, but it's like, it's always there. And when you open the word together, that opens the heart as yeah. well to one another. So then I followed as a submissive wife. I started one for women and we just met this morning before I came down. And the beautiful thing about opening the word and letting the word kind of wrestle in the context of a group is that vulnerability just happens.
0: Yeah.
1: And then prayer happens. And then God's rescue happens. And marriages in this group have been saved. They have been restored. They have been healed. Wombs that couldn't have babies, they're now having babies. We call it the birthing room now. So this is just the beautiful power of just being this household of faith. And yes, we're doing it in practical, tactical ways, but we're also like grounded in faith and the unity of that. And it's just been transformative. Like we feel so tethered to community now in Nashville. Yeah. And that's just one small little way.
0: Well, and it's such a great community for believers. I mean, it kind of fits, right?
2: Yeah.
0: And it knits together, but you had to get up and move.
1: Yeah.
2: Right.
0: You know, and you know, that's a big step.
2: Yeah. But wherever anyone's at, what we have found in this current age, if you're willing to open the Bible and say, hey, do you guys want to get into the Bible together? Like the hunger for the Bible right now is amazing. So I would invite any couple who's feeling lonely. I don't care what city you're in.
0: Yeah.
2: Find another friend or two. Because for me, like Bible study started with just three other guys. It wasn't a big thing. It was like, no, we want community. Let's see community through the Word of God and how we're processing our marriages, our families, but also the culture that we're all trying to live amongst. And I think that has been the glue that's bound us together and given us the conviction to make the hard decisions that's required to be a couple that's going to fight for their marriage.
0: You know, one of the interesting things with divorce statistics right now. I think the New York Times said it was the graying of divorce. Mm-hmm. So the couples that have been married 30, yeah. 40 years, the kids are grown, they're out of the house, and they look at each other and say, I really don't know you anymore, and I really don't like you anymore. And mostly women are the ones filing. Let me ask you about how you guys have dealt with the early stages of your marriage, Rebecca, where you were supportive of Gabe and everything he was doing, which is awesome. And then it kind of turned a little corner where Gabe, you've become supportive of Rebecca and what she would like to do.
2: Yeah.
0: Describe that and the importance of it.
2: Well, it happened for us as our third child entered kindergarten. And Rebecca was finally in this moment where there was going to be a little more time during the day because our kids were at school. And it started a new conversation for us. I realized she'd been supporting me so faithfully and sacrificially for years in my career as we had launched our organization, Think. And she had given a lot to that while raising kids. And it started to dawn on me that I need to give as much attention to Rebecca's gifts, her calling, her purpose, her passion, as she's given to me.
0: Yeah.
2: She was going through a season where there was more anxiety taking place. And one of the learnings from that, from Viktor Frankl, was just understand that sometimes anxiety is coming from unfulfilled responsibility.
0: Interesting.
2: And I wanted to better understand, are there things you feel like are unfulfilled that you are to do in the world that you've in some ways had to set aside because you've been so committed to me, so committed to our family? And so that created a year where I now look back and call it the year of Rebecca. But it was at the time, it was just, I'm going to give intentional time. I'm going to make sure on Saturday mornings, I take the kids, she goes out with a friend and gets to dream a little bit.
0: Yeah.
2: Or she went to Parsons Design School for a couple semesters in New York because she'd always loved sewing and fashion. And so she did that. And so it was a year of her experimenting with her gifts. It ultimately landed in her realizing that her gift was writing and teaching and telling her story vulnerably, which ultimately led to her writing a book and beginning that journey. And since then, I would say in our marriage, our calling, we just both look at one another and we try to be strategic about the investment, but we try to find ways to support one another creatively during seasons where perhaps there's more opportunity in front of us for one or the other, but we do it in unity to try to make sure we're supporting each other so that it's not just her supporting me in my career, but I'm able to support her and the opportunities God's providing.
1: Yeah.
0: And I would think, Rebecca, for women particularly that are in that spot, that's where resentment can, you know, you talk about origin issues. Mm-hmm. You know, we're not doing anything that I would like to achieve with my life.
1: Yeah. I think women initiate because they have felt subservient. They have felt like they're kind of secondary in priority, whether it's desire, passion, dream. And they might be primary in caregiving, but other than that, like what skills, talents, birthright gifts did God knit in them in the womb? And what destiny did he call out in advance? Scripture says in Psalm 139 that he made us and his works were wonderful and he knit us. And then all our days were written and planned before one of them began. Yeah. So if a father calls out destiny over his son, he also does that for his daughter.
0: Right.
1: And how do we, even as a couple, champion and fight for one another in partnership? I'm not called to motherhood more than he's called to fatherhood. And so how do we partner in parenting? How do we partner in vocation, both inside and outside the home? And that looks different for every couple. It doesn't always happen at the same time in the same season. But I always tell women, like, if you're leaving your marriage because you think you can't serve God or have ministry and be married, that's a lie. But it does require an intentional conversation with your spouse to go, like, we need to be on the same team here. We need to kind of work this out. So that because if God's birthing something, then he's never calling us to something that abandons family. So how do we together partner in what this looks like?
0: Yeah, that's so good. I mean, this has really covered the gambit. I love it. You know, you've touched on so many issues here. And, you know, I could just see it being so helpful for everybody. And it is true, the fight for us. I mean, it's about your marriage.
3: Yeah.
0: And finishing well, mm-hmm. and doing that well. Wouldn't that be a good place?
1: I know.
2: And part of what our hope is that couples who aren't familiar with some of the emotional dialogue or how to connect, that they'll just begin by taking first steps of just starting conversations with each other, turning towards one another for repair, mm-hmm. and listening and learning and beginning to have healthier conversations that can lead to them ultimately experiencing the joy that I think God's designed for every marriage.
0: Well, you've done a great job doing it, but yeah, you're going to say.
1: Well, I was just going to say that we don't stay in the marriage out of duty or obligation, but that if we are committed to marriage as a covenant before God, then ask the Holy Spirit to reignite our desire and find that in that beautiful, like there, that is for even people who've been married a long time and have felt like roommates, like ask the Holy Spirit to just stir and awaken that desire once again. Because if you're going to be together, you might as well really enjoy it.
0: No, I love it. That's the pitch, right? We want people to improve their relationship. And man, if you're living like roommates, get a copy of the book and start discovering how to live a more fulfilled relationship, right? That's a great goal. Thanks for being with us.
1: Thank you so much for having us.
0: Man, I was so encouraged by that conversation with Gabe and Rebecca, and I hope it also encouraged those of you listening. Even if your marriage is broken or not where it needs to be, God can bring healing to your relationship. If our program today really hit home for you because you are struggling in your marriage, please consider attending Hope Restored. It is the most amazing program that I'm aware of. It has over an 80% success rate, and many of the couples coming already have divorce papers in hand. I don't know of anything doing a better job to repair marriages. Couples who participate go through a few days of counseling and are taught tools that transform their marriages, literally. John, you'll have more details at the end there for people to sign up. I also want to recommend you get a copy of Gabe and Rebecca's wonderful book, The Fight for Us. I love the title. When you make a monthly pledge of any amount, we'll send you a copy as our way of saying thank you for being in ministry with us. It takes about 90 seconds to sign up. It's automatic and you can adjust it or cancel it at any time. And let me also recommend you get a copy of Gabe and Rebecca's book, The Fight for Us. I love the title. When you make a monthly pledge of any amount, we'll send you a copy as our way of saying thank you for doing ministry with us and helping other marriages. It only takes about 90 seconds to set up that monthly contribution. It's automatic, and you can adjust it or cancel it at any time. Going back to Hope Restored, one participant told us this: we arrived hurt and hopeless. We're leaving full of hope for our future. With God holding our hands the whole way, we learned that we are loved and known. And we hear amazing stories of transformation from those participants at Hope Restored. And we need monthly donations to keep programs like this running all year long. But if a monthly gift doesn't work for you today, we'll still send you a copy of the book for a one-time gift. Just jump on board and let's do ministry together.
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0: 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And next time, we'll hear from British evangelist J. John as he talks about having a positive outlook on life.
1: You see, most of us are constantly being shaken. We're being stressed. We're being pulled. But when I look to the Lord, I'm not going to be shaken. I'm not going to let anything shake me. I'm not going to let anything make me feel downcast.
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7: If you live for yourself, you are actually both the boss and the servant. You're kind of both sides of the ledger, so to speak. The demands that you set are the demands that you must meet. And so you're always in conflict with yourself.
8: Welcome to Open the Bible with Pastor Colin Smith. I'm Steve Hiller. Glad you're with us. And Colin, in a world that tells us to live for ourselves, I hear you saying, man, if we do that, the payoff is not going to be what's promised.
9: Yeah, not only will it be disappointing, I mean, happiness is absolutely impossible for a person who lives for themselves. And I hope to demonstrate why that is in the course of the message today. But of course, our Lord Jesus Christ calls us to a life that's precisely the opposite of living for yourself. I mean, we have that in 2 Corinthians in chapter 5, that he, Jesus, died for all, that those who live might no longer live for themselves, but for him who for their sake died and was raised. So that's the life to which we're called, and it's the life in which supreme happiness and joy is going to be found.
8: Well, let's look at this together. Open your Bible to Romans chapter 12 as we continue our message, Love Involves Sacrifice. Here is Pastor Colin.
7: Now, very simply, when you became a Christian, you came to be in Christ. And because you are in Christ, what was true of Jesus is also true of you. Jesus died and Jesus rose again. And when you're in Christ, the same is true of you as well. The person that you were before, the person living for himself or herself, died. And you have been raised to a whole new life. That's what Paul is referring to here, that you might walk in newness of life. And of course, all of this is beautifully expressed in baptism. Going down into the water is a sign that the person you were has died. And coming up out of the water is a sign that you are now walking in newness of life. In Christ, you have already died and risen. Now, that's the principle. And what I want us to see today is how it works out in practice. First, you can grow in love because having died, you are no longer a slave to yourself. Now, what a wonderful truth this is. Because in Christ you have died already, you are no longer a slave to yourself, and that is why and how you can love. You see this very clearly in 2 Corinthians chapter 5 and verses 14 and 15. Notice how Paul speaks about love here. For the love of Christ controls us. Because we have concluded this, that one has died for all, therefore all have died, and he died for all, that those who live might no longer live for themselves, but for him who for their sake died and was raised. Now, what a marvelous statement this is. The love of Christ controls us. Who would not want to be able to say that? The love of Christ controls me. What would that mean? Well, it would mean that the love of Christ restrains me from speaking a harsh or a hurtful word. It would mean that the love of Christ moves me to care and to bless and to support others. A life controlled by the love of Christ would be energized, moved, directed, active. Love would reach into and touch the lives of other people in as much as we are controlled by the love of Christ. Now, how does this come about? That's Paul's purpose in these verses. How is it that a person comes to be controlled by the love of Christ? Well, notice what he says. The love of Christ controls us because we have concluded this, that one has died for all, and therefore all have died. You see, he's picking up the same wonderful truth that we just saw in Romans in chapter 6, that if you are in Christ, you have already died. And what is the effect of the person you were already having died? Well, he says this, that having died, they might no longer live for themselves. No longer live for themselves. No longer. So you see, living for yourself is actually the default life. That's just how we all start out. That's what we are by nature. The Bible says this quite clearly in Philippians in chapter 2 and verse 21. All seek their own interests, not those of Jesus Christ. Everyone seeks their own interest. And unless something changes, we all default to living for ourselves. Now, living for yourself might sound attractive, but actually, if you think about it, nothing could ever be more miserable. Think about this, to live for yourself. If you live for yourself, you're the one that's doing the living, and you're the one that's being lived for. So if you live for yourself, you are actually both the boss and the servant. You're kind of both sides of the ledger, so to speak. The demands that you set are the demands that you must meet. And so you're always in conflict with yourself. If you live for yourself, you're going to find yourself constantly in this very strange position of beating up on yourself. You're going to look at your life and self, the boss, is going to say, well, you should have accomplished more. And then self, the servant, gets beat up on because of underperforming. And that goes on until at some point you say, well, I'm not happy. This isn't working. I need to lighten up on myself. And that thought will occur to you. I'm being too hard on myself. I need to give myself a break. And so now you lighten up on yourself, except you've still got a problem. because self the servant gets let off the hook, and now self the master doesn't get what he or she wants. Living for yourself is an absolute nightmare. When you lay it out as the master, you end up crushing yourself as the servant. And when you lighten up on yourself as the servant, you end up being shortchanged as self the master. You can never, never win. Now, what Paul is saying in this marvelous verse is that when you come to faith in the Lord Jesus Christ, you are actually delivered from the miserable existence of living for yourself. You're now a new creation in Christ. You've been set free from this misery. You've been brought into a new liberty of living for Christ, who loved you and gave himself for you. And the good news is that a life of saying no to self in order to bring blessing to others goes with the grain of the new creation that you are in Jesus Christ. Some of you will know the name of Eric Liddell. His story is told in the movie Chariots of Fire. Liddell was an Olympic athlete, and he said on one occasion, "God made me fast, and when I run, I feel his pleasure." See, running was going with the grain for Eric Liddell. He was made for it. No doubt training was hard work for him, as it would be for anyone else, but God made him fast. God made him to run. Now, when you are in Christ, you can say, "God made me to love." And when you love, you will feel his pleasure. The last thing you want to do as a Christian believer is to live for yourself. You died to that. When you came to be in Christ, you've risen to a whole new life in the power of the Holy Spirit of God. And when you love, you are going with the grain of the new life that you now enjoy in Jesus Christ. When you say no to self in order to bring blessing to others, you are being who you are. And that is why you will experience peace and joy when you pursue a life of love.
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7: How can we grow in love? You can grow in love because having died, you are no longer a slave to yourself. And then the second thing I want us to see today is this, and it's very wonderful, that you can grow in love because having risen, you enjoy an endless life. Now, it's the Apostle John who records the scene at the Last Supper, the night when Jesus was betrayed, when Jesus beautifully washed the feet of his disciples. It was a stunning expression of humble, serving love. How did Jesus do this? Especially on the night that he knew he would be betrayed, the night that was ahead of all that he suffered, especially because his disciples, when they should have known better, were getting into a foolish argument about who was the greatest. And what the Lord Jesus Christ does is, not thinking of himself, he gives himself to this marvelous expression of humble, serving love towards his own disciples. How did he do it? Well, John tells us, in John in chapter 13 and verse 3, he says, Jesus, knowing that he had come from God and was going back to God, rose from the supper. He laid aside his outer garments and, taking a towel, tied it around his waist. Now, you see what John's saying? Jesus knew what lay ahead of him. He knew that he was going back to God. He knew that the endless joy of life in the presence of the Father was what was in store for him. And knowing this, he was free to serve. Put yourself for a moment with me in the shoes of someone who does not have eternal life. I want you to think about this. Your life in this world is the best you will ever know. And your life in this world is short. And so you are always worried about it slipping away. If the only good you're ever going to enjoy is what you get here and now, you will live in the constant fear of missing out. And with so little life, if something should happen in your experience that harms or shortens this little life that you have, you will feel a sense of ultimate loss. All I have is this little stretch of life. And now it's all been spoiled. Without eternal life, you're going to be drawn to one of two alternatives. Either you're going to throw yourself recklessly into a life of indulgence, try everything, eat, drink, and be merry, for tomorrow we die, just live it up. Or you're going to live with a sense of constant fear, grasping on to what you have, trying desperately not to let it slip through your fingers. But brothers and sisters in the Lord Jesus Christ, we have life everlasting. Everlasting. Life inexhaustible. Never ending. Pleasures greater by far than anything that we can know in this life and in this world at its very best. They are stored up forever and forever for you in the presence of the Father. And knowing this puts you in an entirely different position throughout the days and months and years of your life in this world. When you know you have eternal life, you can offer yourself as a living sacrifice. You can give yourself to the service of others. You can offer yourself into the hands of the Lord Jesus Christ. And knowing his love for you, that is precisely what you will want to do. When you know that having risen, you enjoy an endless life, you will be delivered from the haunting fear of missing out. And if the life that you had hoped to enjoy is in some way harmed or spoiled or unexpectedly shortened, you will grieve. But you will do this knowing that you have an endless life of unclouded joy that stretches eternally in front of you. And that makes all the difference in the world. How can I grow in love? Well, as we saw last week, we can grow in love because we are loved. And today we're adding these two further marvelous answers to this question. You can grow in love because, having died, you are no longer a slave to yourself. And you can grow in love because, having risen, you enjoy an endless life. Some of you will know the name of Amy Carmichael, a marvelous lady who served the Lord Jesus Christ as a missionary in India for 55 years, an extraordinary life of love. Amy Carmichael wrote an extended meditation on what she called Calvary love. That is, love that sacrifices. That's what Jesus did when he laid down his life at Calvary. Let me read just seven sentences from what Amy Carmichael wrote. "If I have not compassion on my fellow servant, even as my Lord had pity on me, then I know nothing of Calvary love. If I can easily discuss the shortcomings and the sins of others, then I know nothing of Calvary love. If I can write an unkind letter, speak an unkind word, think an unkind thought without grief and shame, then I know nothing of Calvary love. If my thoughts revolve around myself, if I am so occupied with myself that I rarely have a heart at leisure from itself, then I know nothing of Calvary love. If I do not give a friend the benefit of the doubt, but put the worst construction instead of the best on what is said or done, then I know nothing of Calvary love. If I take offense easily, if I'm content to continue in a cool unfriendliness, though friendship be possible, then I know nothing of Calvary love. If I say, 'Yes, I forgive, but I cannot forget,' as though the God who twice a day washes all the sands on all the shores of all the world could not wash such memories from my mind, then I know nothing of Calvary love." Our series has been entitled Growing in Love. So I want to close it by saying it this way: grow in love and you will be patient. Grow in love and you will be kind. Grow in love and you will always have hope. Grow in love and you will be freed from resentment. Grow in love and you will be able to forgive. Grow in love and you will deny yourself. Grow in love and you will take up your cross. Grow in love and you will be a disciple of Jesus. Grow in love and you will shine like a light in this world.
8: 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That's just what it sounds like. It's your generosity that allows us to continue bringing you Pastor Colin's teaching. And as you give a gift of any amount, we'd love to send you a copy of Pastor Colin's brand-new 30-day devotional book called Grow in Love. And Colin, what's one thing that you'd like people to take away from this book?
9: Well, I think that most of us feel that we need to grow in love, especially when it comes to loving those with whom we deeply disagree. But here's the question. Do you think it's possible for you to become a more loving person than you are right now? See, the thing is, if it simply depended on what you can generate from within yourself, the answer would have to be no. Our love would depend on our experience, and if we hadn't been well loved by others, well, we wouldn't be able to give love to others. But the good news is that love really can be learned. It's possible to grow in love, and God's Holy Spirit is given to every Christian believer for this purpose. So the thing I'd want people to take away from this is the wonderful hope that as you experience the love of God poured into your own heart by the power of the Holy Spirit, so you will be better able to love others really well.
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10: 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My guest is Eric Hoag, the president of Colorado Christian University. We'll talk about what he calls noble masculinity from a biblical perspective on The Plumb Line.
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10: 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On today's edition of The Plumb Line, I'm your host, G. Rudolph, and I am very excited to have Eric Hoag joining with me. And Eric is president of Colorado Christian University, one of the wonderful Christian universities that is out there, and looking forward to hearing not only a little bit about Eric and the university, but about our subject here, which I'm just going to call noble masculinity, because I believe that's what you called it, Eric. So we'll talk about noble masculinity from a biblical worldview. Welcome to the broadcast.
12: Hey, Jay, it's good to spend time with you on a topic that, you know, has not only grabbed our hearts, it should be grabbing the church's heart. So I think in many ways becoming a good conversation in just the general culture. So always good to spend time with you, work you do, brother.
10: Thank you so much. Well, and this is such an important subject. I know when I launched The Plumb Line, which was just a few years back, one of the questions that people were asking me is, what are you going to talk about? How are you going to have enough topics for a daily show and discussion about issues from a biblical worldview? And I simply said, I don't think there'll be any shortage of that. And the other thing that they said was, well, I hope you address fatherlessness. And so many people recognized the difficulties that our society faces, many of them having a root that relates to a lack of, whether it's a lack of a father entirely, or fathers who are there, you know, present in the home, but they're only physically present. They aren't really engaged. And so that is at the root, I would imagine, of at least a portion of what you want to talk about today.
12: Yeah, I think there's a byproduct of the lack of boys and males engaging into what God has created men to be. And I think it has led to fatherlessness. It's been a number of generations where, you know, boys have been, in many ways, we describe it this way, you know, they're locked in the basement, they're really good at being Madden, and they play at failure to launch, lack of identity, increased depression, undereducated, and I can address all of these issues just over the past 10 to 12 years. And so it leads to boys who never mature to the point that they want to embrace or procure what masculinity is. And in many ways, they have allowed, or we have allowed, culture to deplatform masculinity and redefine it. There's a fear mechanism that if you stand up for the fact that God created mankind, or the human act of the Imago Dei, and he did so by making them male and female, which means the and word means they're different, and they have different roles and different intentionalities and different areas to play in the covenant we call marriage. But if you talk too loudly about that, then there's adjectives tossed your way. You're told to grow quiet, sit down, and embrace the deplatformed position of what masculinity is being called today by this culture. And that's been dangerous for a number of generations now.
10: Exactly. Well, I think, you know, as a man myself, I think how difficult it is to live as a man of God, even, you know, with decent examples that I have had around me. And then I think of all those who have not had, you know, maybe they don't have any examples right now, or growing up, they didn't have any examples of, you know, what it means or looks like to live as a man of God. And, you know, it's hard for me to imagine if you didn't have any mentors, any examples of that, how you can do that.
12: Well, you know, boys or males are different. Men like role models. We like to read history books. We follow athletes. We actually are better at the psychological term of mirroring things. Let me give you an example. My passed 2 years ago, and so my dad, totally different than me, he was a wear guy, sheet metal, built the company. He was marvelous. I miss him. He was great. And I'm more white collar. So we were different in our style, but we were same in the fact of masculinity. My dad would tell me all the time, he'd say, son, be a leader and not a follower, but for one. Follow Jesus, but be a leader. You've been born, you're being raised, you're being nurtured to lead. And there is an element in masculinity that boys and men like to lead. The world's calling that, you know, dominant vato. I call it moxie. And it's different than the prescribed, I guess, negative term of, you know, male empowerment, right? Moxie is I'll use an example here, Jay. It's a quarterback, if you like sports, quarterback, right? On a football team. There's a lot of quarterbacks that have really strong arms. Really strong arm. I mean, they can fire the football. They can rip it. You know, they can throw like a pitch off the mound for baseball, but you know, football's not baseball. And those quarterbacks can make it to the NFL, but they tend not to be successful because that's bravado, just firing the football all the time. Your better quarterbacks, maybe even a Tom Brady, has finesse and touch and understands how to lead the receiver. Sometimes they put an arc on the ball because he needs to drop in and not be fired. That's moxie. The ability to be strong, to be a leader, to be determined, to embrace that challenge, and to be strong where you need to be strong, but also to add finesse in life. So back to my dad was a strong leader, but he hugged me. He prayed with me. He cried with me. He nurtured me. He put finesse in my life. He put the arch on the ball. He led me with the pass. That's moxie. And that's what masculinity needs to be. And that's what we're missing in today's culture.
10: Yeah. As you were sharing that, my mind was just going to what the Apostle Paul had to say in 1 Corinthians chapter 11. Some translations say something to the effect of follow me as I follow Christ. I'm looking at the ESV. It says be imitators of me as I am of Christ. And that really speaks to what we're trying to accomplish here. We want both a human role model that we can look to, you know, someone else who's seeking to follow Christ that can be a great mentor or model for us, but also the reality that no matter how well that person does, even if it's the Apostle Paul, ultimately we, you know, are following Christ.
12: Yeah, but it, you know, you get in conversations and I'll get in circles, you know, men, or, you know, I'll meet some parents and I'll tell you a story about a parent that came to one of our World Changer events here at Colorado Christian University and a daughter in. But if you get in those circles, the conversation that males exchange is great respect, strength, strategy, intellect, but I don't believe integrity, truth tellers, achievement, honesty. We sit back and we love the fact that the star athlete or the lead politician loves his family and loves his kids. And deep inside we go, Lord, that is a great example for me as a male. I want to mirror that. Of course, culture and temptation and all of the elements that weigh in on men today can come in and upend that. And we've seen that, you know, throughout scripture and throughout mankind. But deep within the male is truth and integrity and love, a sincere love, a desire to achieve, to be a procurer of a marriage, a procurer of a family, of children to protect, to provide, and to prescribe for their future. I was in one of our events for World Changer students that are coming to CCU to consider whether they'll enroll in the fall. And World Changer students are high IQ, high GPA. Father from Seattle, Washington, brought his daughter that day. And as I was giving the introductory speech in our McDonald Performance Hall, about 500 in the theater seating facility, I noticed down front that there were eight young men sitting together, jacket ties, taking notes in the front row. And I paused in the middle of my speech, walked over and just addressed them. I am so glad you're in the front row. I'm so pleased that you're taking notes. You guys look sharp. You look like you want to be here. You want to achieve. You want to engage. And so I looked at them and I said the same procure line that I shared with you. The father, about 10 sections back, his daughter was down front.

0: find my husband there. Jay, that letter's framed in my office. Because that's a young lady saying, show me a leader who's running after Jesus as my husband and the father of my children and the leader for my family. That is where moxie comes in, and that's biblical masculinity.
1: Yeah, I'll take that a step farther here before we go to the break, because I have heard from young ladies. I have 5 boys and 2 girls in my family, and so our oldest daughter is married already, but the second is not yet, and I know she would concur with this, that that's what a young lady really wants to find, especially, you know, obviously a Christian young lady, but I think even, you know, young ladies who aren't Christians recognize and understand the type of man that they want to find is just what you're talking about.
0: Most definitely. I mean, it's comforting. It's endorsing to the marriage. And I have to say, if you just benchmark what a marriage needs to be, you know, that you need the, not the bravado. You don't need the ruling over people or the dominant. What you need is somebody, young man with confidence, knows who he is in Christ, knows who God is making him to be, knows the journey's going to be rough, embraces failure, benchmarks failure, and then achieves above that benchmark going forward. I think any young lady would say, that's the kind of man I'm looking for to be married to lead a life together and to raise a family.
1: Yeah, beautiful. Well, Eric Hoag, again, is my guest, president of Colorado Christian University, talking about noble masculinity from a biblical worldview on the Plumb Line. And don't go anywhere. We will be right back with more on this discussion here as we look into what the scriptures have to share about every topic and issue we talk about on the Plumb Line. You can reach out and share your thoughts, comments, questions with me. theplumblineradio@gmail.com is that email. Plumb is P-L-U-M-B. theplumblineradio@gmail.com. 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
3: My husband was pressuring me to get an abortion. I was being pressured by everyone in my life to just take the pills. I had already reached out to Let Them Live. Someone reached out to me over the weekend and she's like, please don't take those pills. They were talking to me about how they can support us. Me and my husband were in an argument and I ended up taking the first pill. In that moment, I completely broke down. I texted my Let Them Live counselor and I said, I took the pills, just forget about it. She knew that that wasn't what I wanted. She got me in contact with a doctor. There's only a 60% chance of success once you take that first pill that the baby survives. Choosing to keep her was definitely the right choice. She's like a little miracle, and God has totally changed our lives. 100%, if it wasn't for Let Them Live, I would have gone through with the abortion.
1: You can make an incredible difference in a mom's life.

0: 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Please do that now. Thanks for tuning in to The Plumb Line. I'm your host, Jay Rudolph. My guest is Eric Hoag, president of Colorado Christian University, and looking forward to continuing our discussion here. So we talk about masculinity and what he has entitled in an op-ed piece that appeared for Fox News and called it Noble Masculinity. I like that term. Or, you know, just the discussion that we've had here surrounding really who we want to be as men of God. And for you young ladies or older ladies that are tuning into the broadcast, who you want to find, I guess, or who you want to have for a man of God. And so, you know, some of those tuning in may not be married yet. Others probably, most of my listeners are probably already married, or maybe they're, you know, not going to get married, or they're widows or whatever. But we all have a picture in our minds from the scriptures of what we want a man to be, who we want to be as men, if it's a man tuning in. And so that's what I love about the Word of God. I don't think there's any confusion about what a man of God looks like when we look into His Word, right?
1: Most definitely. Yeah. I got up this morning thinking about our conversation coming up today, and boy, you could look at men of the Old Testament, and it is a cornucopia of obedience and maturation in their walk with God. But there's one thread in all of them. They were committed to, obviously, Yahweh and His call upon their lives. And they wanted to be righteous, and they wanted to honor God, and they wanted to do it in their masculinity. You know, from Jonah to Moses to Joshua, and even, you know, in the New Testament, the Gospels, we see Peter struggle with masculinity. But his passion was, I want to be righteous in my masculinity. I want to be designed to be obedient and to be equipped, that I can be noble in leading the church, in Peter's case, with the gospel, and doing so in a masculine way.
0: Yeah. And again, as you have referenced before, it doesn't mean bravado. It doesn't mean that we have to have this super macho strength that we can bench press. You know, I don't even know how much would be a lot, because I'm not one who bench presses. So I'll give away my lack of doing that by trying to state a figure. So I won't state it. But in reality, what we want to do is a picture of what the Apostle Paul again describes in 1 Corinthians chapter 16. I always appreciate these verses. Seems like you hear these every time at a men's conference, which I guess it makes sense. It says, be watchful, stand firm in the faith, act like men, be strong. And then verse 14, let all that you do be done in love. So you've got this aspect of strength of character. It doesn't mean, you know, necessarily strength in muscles. Well, although I think, you know, I guess you could say that, you know, most men are, and that's the way God created us, is that we would be stronger boned individuals and the like than women. But the strength, I think, that's being spoken of here, or written of, is that strength of character. And then you've got that tenderness as well. Let all that you do be done in love. So it's a real balance and a beautiful picture given to us in just a couple verses there, huh?
1: I mean, being strong in conviction, strong in commitment, strong in being courageous. Yeah, you can be fearful, but overcoming fear, live beyond it. Strong in failure. I mean, there's so many men and boys that I've met that they're fearful of failing. And I tell them time and time again, that's a benchmark in your life. It's okay to fail. You know where your weaknesses are. But strength in having candor, to sit down and look at somebody in the eye and have a deep conversation, even a conflicted conversation. I have great leadership here at the university. In my cabinet, we meet 4 hours on Wednesday. We disagree. We have tough conversations. We're full candor. But we're in the room. We're looking each other in the eye. We're not on our phones. We're not trying to find some kind of podcast hero. We're not looking for Hollywood to tell us what strength is. We're looking at Scripture, and then we're obedient to it. And then we grow in the fact that we sit down and actually have tough conversations. That's strength. And sure, you know, if indeed you can bench press 300 pounds, I can't anymore at 62. I think the best I ever did was about 190, maybe a buck 90 or 200 in high school. But if that's your strength, fantastic. But use that strength in a way that's righteous, not dominant, not narcissistic or self-serving.
0: Yeah, I so appreciate that. And I'm just thinking too that it takes a lot more strength to be able to fail and admit it and learn from that failure. I think for me, admitting that I failed in one way or another is about the strongest thing that I can do. It's a lot easier to, you know, try to cover it up or not admit it.
1: Yeah, I harken back to a couple of stories, and I'll tell you one quickly. When, you know, I was first married, my wife and I, we went through some medical issues with the family. I won't prescribe them in detail here, but that caused us some financial peril to the point that we had to claim bankruptcy. And this is, we were in our 20s. Wasn't significant bankruptcy. I would not go 7 and I would not go 11 because 7 and 11 would alleviate the debt. I went 13, which I simply told the judge, I made the promissory notes, but I need some help in paying the bank in time. So I went bankrupt and went 13 and paid it over time. Go fast forward. Over the past 25 years, I've sat over organizations of $50 million, $85 million, and today $135 million. And all of them have been profitable in their operation. Why? Because I knew the pain of failure, Jay. I knew the pain of failure, and I knew that I had to get better at that, even though external circumstances forced it. And so I honed my skills, I got extra education, and then I put myself in scenarios where I had other men hold me accountable. To the point at age 62 today, that story I tell almost to every semester in our finance courses, saying that you can grow from your mistakes. God will honor the mistakes in your life, first by his grace, and then secondarily, if you honestly embrace them and repent from them and say, make me better, he will use the weakness and make it a strength for the glory of his name.
0: Yeah. Well, and I want to spend our last couple of segments, the last one for sure, kind of addressing some of the ways that we can grow in our biblical masculinity. And so that's one of them right there is that word accountability that you just mentioned. So I'm not going to dive into that more right now, but we definitely will in the last segment where I want to get some kind of tips and pointers from your experiences and the like. But in this segment, I want to just kind of wrap up this portion by pointing out that we've talked a lot about a biblical perspective on masculinity, and there may be some who have come to this broadcast, Eric, who they recognize their failures, their shortcomings, their sins, if you want to call them that, but they have never really taken action. Maybe they've never understood how to overcome that, because we can't. You know, we can try and try and try. Anyone who's tried to beat an addiction or a bad habit or something realizes you can try and try with all your power and all your human might and ability and still fail and come short. And so those types of failures are ones that we need to be strong enough to admit we can't do this on our own. We need someone, and that someone being Jesus Christ. And so as we wrap up this segment, can you just relate to us for the one, or maybe there's a few tuning in, who don't have a relationship with Christ, don't maybe even understand what I mean by that lingo. Tell them a little bit about that, if you would.
1: Well, you know, first of all, there's an enemy that wants to see you wrapped up in your pride. And we've all been there, and it's a tough one for men. But there is a Savior. His name is Jesus. He is both Savior and Lord. He has atoned for all of your failures, all of them. If indeed you feel the tug of the Lord today, that means he has moved upon you. The Holy Spirit is moved within you, so that you would be awakened or renewed or have sight in a dark place or in a dark season to understand that there is grace, atonement already paid, which means that the penalty of your mistakes or your failures or your sin or your vices has already been paid. You just need to get past the pride or past the lie, raise the hand and say, that's me. And that's where freedom begins. And it begins in relationship with Jesus Christ. And as men, we all need brothers. And Jesus is one who have simply said, I will be closer than a brother to you. And that is a great relationship to consider during this broadcast right now. And he's nearby and available to hear your pleas and your prayers and to attend your needs. For he is a good, good God and a wonderful Savior, Jay.
0: Amen, indeed. Well, I want to share, as you were bringing that up, the verses from Colossians chapter 1 came to mind. For he has rescued us from the dominion of darkness and brought us into the kingdom of the Son he loves, in whom we have redemption, the forgiveness of sins. You'll find the couple of verses there in Colossians chapter 1. I think those are good ones for the one tuning in right now to dwell upon, who has not yet committed his or her life to Jesus Christ, has maybe not understood what that means. And thank you, Eric, for helping to explain that and helping us to understand what that means. And I'm going to share my email address as we wrap up here. And again, we're going to have a couple more segments to come, so be sure to come back for the next edition of The Plumb Line. But the email where you can reach out to me, we can get together and discuss what's called the gospel, which means good news, the gospel of Jesus Christ. We'll talk about that more together when you reach out. theplumblineradio@gmail.com. That is theplumblineradio@gmail.com. Remember, plumb is P-L-U-M-B, a B at the end of the word plumb. theplumblineradio@gmail.com. 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Please reach out and connect with me. And even if you just want to say hi, share a thought, question, comment about the broadcast, you can do that at theplumblineradio@gmail.com. 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
0: 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On today's edition of The Plumb Line, I'm your host, Jay Rudolph, and my guest is Eric Hoag, president of Colorado Christian University. We're talking about masculinity from a biblical worldview. And I wanted to start off this segment, Eric, with, and we've referenced this a little bit, but with a bit more detail about the world, the culture that we live in today. And you've mentioned how in our culture today is really down, I guess might be the word to describe what their feelings about masculinity. And so talk with us a little bit about why you think that is in our society, why it is that there is such negativity, I guess, about masculinity.
1: You know, that's a loaded question, Jay. That's a good dissertation in about 150 pages, right?
0: Yes.
1: To begin with, culture itself, and I use this term, has deplatformed masculinity. Let me give an example of deplatformed. So let's say that at a Christian university like Colorado Christian University, we use a platform, and we do, like Salesforce. And let's say that Salesforce would deplatform CCU because we are unapologetically Christian and we hold biblical views that they're against. I'm not saying that that's happening. I'm just using it as an analogy. But they could say, hey, you can't use our platform. We're going to deplatform you. That's what the world has done with masculinity. So the presentation of males in Hollywood has been deplatformed. You never see a male leading and being admired or respected in Hollywood. Same on the screens. Men are always deplatformed. Same on podcasts. Same thing in the news. The passion or desire for culture to have leading men and to have them strong, and I'm saying a few words that might trigger some people, but strong, and we described that earlier, or embrace their masculinity, which means not their narcissism, and take the lead, not by being dominant, but by being fulfilling in procuring the lead. We don't see that anymore. And if that's presented, it's deplatformed. It's not allowed to reach the broadcast, and it's not even narrowcasted anymore. So culture has removed biblical masculinity. Culture has removed the ability for men to see, boys to see, what masculinity is. And it has impacted us in a number of ways. Males are weaker academically. I can get to the vocations and the trades here in a little bit if need be, but when it comes to the ability to attend university and get an under and get a grad and go out and make a difference, there is a weaker academic or an undereducation of males going on in the culture today. The culture has re-prescribed male interest. And we all know the vices, right? Weed, marijuana, pot, porn, pornography. I might even say phones play into that. Screen time in gaming, where you're engaging with a digital relationship and not a human relationship. So I just gave you about four or five there: the deplatforming, the removal of masculinity, the redescribing of masculinity. So what that has done, and it has caused a lot of the culture when it comes to females to look for masculinity and to accept a lower standard of masculinity. So Jay, to start there, that's what's happened in a very liberal, postmodern exile culture that we live in right now.
0: Yeah. And so how do we speak into that then? Because the other thing, you use that deplatform word, but there's also the cancel culture words too. And so many times if we try to express our feelings about this or opinions about it, or, you know, what the Word of God says about it in particular, we're not going to be heard. So help us to, how do we get the message out? Or, you know, does it come from having good examples for the world to see, or what?
1: So great question. I think there's a populist cry where other people need to stand up and find areas where they can change the direction of masculinity. Hence the reason that from the president's office here at Colorado Christian University, I have commenced with what I'm calling Noble Men. And we're creating curriculum. We're taking a week of chapel in both semesters, Tuesday and a Wednesday and a Thursday. And we're focusing in our chapel and in our D groups, our discipleship groups, and in our psychology, in our MAC program, Master of Clinical Psychology, a curriculum that talks about what biblical masculinity, what does it mean for the boy to become the man, to become the male, to become the leader, not bravado, not narcissism, but moxie, and do so in a sincere fashion. And we're marketing this, Jay. I mean, I'm challenging high school boys that if you want to come to a university and an unapologetic Christian university and you want an excellent academic journey, but along the way you want to be challenged as a young boy or a young male or a young man to be the man that God has called you to be, then the extra curricular activities here with our Noble Men program will do just that. We'd love to get you to campus. I think it starts in the church. I think it starts in Christian higher education. And I think it starts politically. We're seeing this with some of our politicians. Sanders recently was battling cancer. He is giving interviews, and he's talking about the fact of a lost culture and lost boys. And so Senator Sass has picked up on this. Mike Pence has picked up on this. So in all spheres, this needs to be a conversation. If we don't get back to having a mature, academic, sound, intellectual conversation about this, and in the church, we will find masculinity extinct, whereas right now it's just deplatformed.
0: Yeah. And I've seen, too, that there have been some good organizations developed. And I love what you just expressed that you're going to be doing there at CCU. And because I think a lot of people in society are starting to recognize the results of fatherlessness. And we started off the broadcast with this, whether it's a father completely absent or they're in the home but not engaged or involved with the children and the family. People are starting to see the results of that, but there just needs to be a lot more attention in the media and, like you say, in political spheres paid to that, huh?
1: Yeah, you're exactly right. There needs to be themes, you know, built out, or maybe even just categories of attention. You know, here at CCU, we're going to talk about males embracing responsibility. And at the same time, when you embrace responsibility, then you welcome accountability. We're going to talk about the fact that one day you'll be a father. So what is a father's love? What is a father's discipline? What does a father's hug mean, and how often do you give it? I would say as often as you can. The known fact biblically that you need connected to your Creator because He knows your why me. If you're asking why me, your Creator knows your why me. We need to teach men to fight against lies, temptations, evil. We need to build confidence inside of men that you can find truth, know wisdom, and lead wise lives. You need to embrace hard work. I mean, calluses are good. So embrace hard work. And you can have calluses on your hands and on your heart and in your mind. We need to understand the reset of a grace-filled understanding in your walk with Jesus Christ. And we need males to understand it is not bravado. Refuse the narcissism. Embrace the spiritual maturity and have some moxie. It's okay to walk righteously with a little bit of swagger. Hey, just some of the highlights of the things we're talking about in our curriculum.
0: Yeah, well, that's fantastic. Well, we're going to spend our last segment addressing some of those things in particular that we can do as men, or the ladies tuning in, that you can encourage gently and tenderly your men to consider participating in, or, you know, things like accountability or finding a good mentor or all those different things we'll discuss in the final segment to come. Eric Hoge is my guest, and he is, again, president of Colorado Christian University. I'd love to have you look them up, make connection with them. And if you've got a young person, certainly a university that's worthy of being considered to send that young person to. Or if you have maybe yourself too, you can go back as an adult as well and take online courses and things like that through Colorado Christian University. Stay tuned, and I'd love to have you reach out and connect with those sponsors of the Plumb Line. During this break, you're going to hear from some ministries and Christian-owned businesses that make it possible for you to be hearing the Plumb Line on the radio. Were it not for them, well, you wouldn't be hearing it on the radio. They cover the very significant cost of airtime for a show that airs all around the country, and so I am so thankful to them. Please reach out to them. Say thanks. You do business with them, utilize their services, and support their ministries. Stay tuned. We'll be back in a moment.
3: 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My name is Gary Ingram, and I'm the founder of Love and Truth Network. I know what it's like to hide in deep shame and confusion. Raised in church, I lived a double life, battling unwanted same-sex attraction, porn, and sexual sin for many years, praying for change but finding no real help or solutions from leaders, and rejected by many within the church. 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Healing wasn't instant, but it was real. For more than 12 years, Love and Truth Network has been equipping local churches across the country to do the same for others. 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
0: 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Thanks for joining me for The Plumb Line. I'm your host, Jay Rudolph. Eric Hoag, president of Colorado Christian University, is my guest. We're talking about masculinity from a biblical worldview on this edition of The Plumb Line. And we want to address a few more scriptures here. We've drawn in quite a bit already. And one of these comes out of 1 Corinthians. And I've been thinking as we've been, I've brought up a number of scriptures, and you've brought up some as well, Eric. And a lot of those have been in 1 Corinthians. So it seemed to be getting a point here that Paul had a lot to say to the men there about how to live and act like men. That's 1 Corinthians 16 was that act like men verse. But then also I've turned to 1 Corinthians 10 and now 1 Corinthians 13 as well, in conjunction with some verses in Ephesians 4. And both of these have a similar theme, that we need to grow up. It says in Ephesians 4:14, for example, so that we may no longer be children tossed to and fro by the waves and carried about by every wind of doctrine, by human cunning, by craftiness and deceitful schemes. Rather, speaking the truth in love, we are to grow up in every way into him who is the head, into Christ. And of course, we could read on and on from there. I always encourage people to make sure you look at the context of this. But that verse, or those verses, and then also in 1 Corinthians 13, there's a similar message. The point being is, if you're going to be a man of God, you need to do as instructed there and in the Word of God.
1: You know, Jay, great stuff. Context, you brought up the tool belt, right, to be a good exegete. So in context, Paul's talking to the church in Corinth. Corinth was corrupt, probably pretty similar to our culture in many ways today. And in the church, if you read it slowly, everybody, and you detail it, you had the women who were simply saying, we need some leadership around here. Hey, guys, if you're not going to do it, we'll do it. And Paul was trying to address, I think, the leading ladies of the Corinthians church, but at the same time saying, yeah, but we need the men to step up too. And that's when he said to the men, when I was a child, I talked like a child, I thought like a child, I reasoned like a child. And here's the pivot, right? When I became a man, I put away childish things, put them behind me, tossed them aside, threw them out of my life. And today, I think we have a stunted kind of boy to man, man to leading male thing going on in the church. So let me go after the church a little bit, and even in Christ-centered higher education. We don't see the passion or the hunger or the desire for leading men, for men to lead. And there was a reluctance to put away childish things. I'm getting myself in trouble here, Jay. But, you know, just the vices alone that men in their 20s or 30s or 40s find themselves addicted, committed to, enslaved to, those vices, those are vices of childish things, of immaturity. They really are. I'll give you an example. I mean, just the betting alone on the phones these days when you watch a game. And the addicted nature of a leading man in his family losing, wasting, tossing money out of the budget, his stewardship role for the family, all because he wants to place 50 bets during a baseball game on pitches, whether strikes or not. Childish. I mean, just unprovoked immaturity. And so, you know, masculinity is adrift because I think for males, it's caught up in childhood. It's caught up in gaming. It's suspended that I always want to be and feel and do and act like I'm 18 or 22 or 25. Jay, I'm 65. I'm not 18, 20, 25. My responsibilities are different. I don't have the energy or the stamina or the looks or the desire to act like that ever again. Because I want to be at the helm of God, to be a man that is being in a biblical fashion for the family, for my kids, my grandkids, and for my bride. So we just need to educate and challenge our young men to put away childish things. Maybe when you hit puberty and your voice changes, that's when you put them in a box and throw them away, Jay.
0: So in other words, what you're saying is you don't have to wait till 60 or 65 to reach that level of maturity, huh?
1: No, and if you have, you've missed it. But the good news of the gospel, grace is still sufficient, even if you're caught up in it. So.
0: Yeah, amen. Well, that leads very nicely into what I want to spend our last few minutes doing. We've brought up some words like accountability and mentorship and things like that, and those are just really of vital importance. It's good to have courses maybe or retreats that you go to and curriculum like you guys are developing and all those things. Those are good as well, but kind of a one-on-one type relationship is absolutely vital, I think, huh?
1: Yeah. My dad would look at me all the time. He's been Jesus now for 2 years. And he'd say, son, look me in the eye. Do not lie. Just tell me the truth. The truth always leads, Eric. Sunshine is a good disinfectant. And I'd rather know up front the tough stuff so we can get to it right away and address it. You need relationship. And I miss my dad. I have not replaced my father in that role. I still think of everything that he taught me through 84 years of life and 60 years of my life. I've kept voicemail messages that he's sent me on my phone that I'm talking to you on right now, about 18 of them, because I want to hear his voice and the wisdom that he would charge me with. He's not here with me now to keep me accountable. And so I'm accountable to work with my board chair. I just spent 2 days with my board chair, the accountability of my leadership here at CCU. 2 days and about 26 hours talking about everything, full transparency, full accountability, mistakes that I may have, I'm thinking about making and listening to advice. I had a small sphere of men that speak into my life. And as far as Tammy and I, my bride, we have four couples that we get together and do the same thing. We're built for community. We're built for relationships. And that's individually, that's in the covenant of marriage, and that is in the workplace or whatever the trade or the vocation may be. To live in isolation at the age of 62 would be the same thing as me being 25 and working at university from the basement every day on a screen. It doesn't work that way. So put yourself in an accountability position. Be fully transparent. Be honest, even with the mistakes. And listen. Listen to the advice that comes your way, because you're going to find great ammo, great wisdom, and great, I guess you would say, gameplay from others who have gone before you, Jay.
0: Yeah, just a little bit more on that, because I can imagine a number of our listeners did not have the type of father that you had growing up. And so how do they go about if you don't have that, you know, fatherly connection, and maybe as a result of not a good relationship with your father, you've had difficulty engaging with other men as well. And so how do they go about, you know, finding someone who would be good for accountability and mentorship?
1: Yeah, I think you go on a search. Uncle, grandpa, brother, nephew. I mean, they don't have to be older. They just have to be sincere. Pastor, youth pastor, faculty member. I mean, Jay, I'll tell you, we got commencement coming up, and right around commencement, it's funny. I'll have a little faculty lunch, and four or five will say, well, I'm doing 8 weddings. Well, I'm doing 10. Because they have been welcomed as mentors into the students' lives. So I get it. It is a hardship not having a biological father. And I can tell you, 2 years without my dad after 60 with him, life changes. But God is good. Jesus is available. God is sovereign. He'll put somebody in your path. And once you engage, that relationship can be just as sweet. Find somebody. Don't go it alone.
0: Well, that's some beautiful encouragement right there, but we've got about 2 minutes left. So what can you leave our listeners with? How would you like to wrap this up? And always those last words are what we remember. So what do you want them to take home with them?
1: Well, I'm encouraged on this topic, lost boys or noble men. I'm seeing in our culture a lot of young men waking up to the gospel, waking up to a revival moment in their lives, tossing aside the isolation, dealing with depression and maybe some psychological issues by going to counselors. It's not weakness, it's strength. I'm seeing a bit of a revival. And I'm thankful for the hand of God, but I'm also thankful for those that are willing to stand up and talk about it and do something about it. And I'll say this in self-aggrandizing style, and it's not because of Eric Hogue, it's because of Colorado Christian University. We're committed to joining others and doing something about this for the glory of God's name.
0: Yeah, and you would welcome any others that want to come on board here. It's not just a CCU initiative here, and I'm sure you would love to have and see many more churches and Christian universities and all that getting involved, huh?
1: Yeah, open book. I mean, whatever we write, design, it is free to have. And I know I speak to a bunch of other presidents, and they're designing and talking about the same thing. This is kingdom work. It's not piecemeal work, so you better believe it, Jay.
0: Amen. Well, thank you, Eric, for being on. It's been a pleasure visiting with you.
1: Jay, thank you. You're marvelous. Blessings to you and the show, and thank you once again. I'm honored, my friend.
0: Eric Hogue, again, president of Colorado Christian University. You can look them up, and I'm sure you can find out more about this curriculum being developed for noble masculinity as well when you check out Colorado Christian University online. Thank you so much for tuning into the broadcast. Love to have you reach out and connect with me. 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

0: Anyone who is physically blind is well aware of their inability to see. In stark contrast, the Bible teaches that the spiritually blind are unaware of their lack of sight. Today on Truth for Life Weekend, Alistair Begg explores the reasons why and explains what's needed to open spiritually blind eyes. We're studying chapter 9 of John's Gospel.
1: Last time we finished by asking the question, what possible relevance is there to those of us who are dwelling in the 21st century to consider the story of somebody who 2,000 years ago was a blind beggar and was healed by Jesus? And the answer that we gave to that was clear and I hope understood. We said that this was one of the signs of John's Gospel, which John tells us have been recorded as evidence that may be the basis of faith in the Lord Jesus, which may in turn produce life, spiritual life. These things have been recorded, he says in verse 31 of chapter 20, as signs so that men and women might come to understand who Jesus is and what he's done, and in coming to believe in this Jesus, that they might find life in his name. So here in John chapter 9, we have one of those signs. I'll let you go and find the others on your own. And this is a sign pointing to the fact that just as surely as he opened this man's eyes physically, so Jesus opens the spiritual sight of men and women. Well, why would Jesus have to open men and women's eyes spiritually? Answer, because men and women are spiritually blind. And the Bible tells us in an uncompromising way, and quite frankly, often in a very uncomfortable way, and maybe some of us would want to say this morning, in an unpalatable way, that each of us is spiritually blind from birth. John chapter 8, they come and oppose him, and Jesus says, "You cannot hear my word." John chapter 9, he says to them, "You cannot see my work. Neither can you hear what I'm saying, nor can you see what I'm doing." Now, this, of course, is a quite dramatic statement, is it not? Let me pause here for a moment and underscore it, and very purposefully so. Unless from the Bible we are made aware of the true nature of our condition, then it may be possible for us to respond to a superficial presentation of the good news, which addresses only our felt needs without ever tackling our real predicament. You see, the gospel impacts us by first of all confronting us with the bad news of who and what we are. Until our blind eyes are open to our predicament, until our deaf ears are unstopped to hear this story, then the proclamation of any antidote to the predicament is irrelevant. That's why some, as young people, sit and listen to this story, and they say, "Well, somehow or another, my parents are into this, but I don't need this." Do you know why you say that? Because you're blind. Let me quote to you an Englishman and a Scotsman. First a Scotsman, a contemporary Scotsman. On the nature of what sin does. See, many of us have a view of sin, which is simply, well, I lost my temper, I stubbed my toe, and I said a bad word, I was jealous of Mrs. So-and-so, or whatever it might be. And all of those things are evidence of a predicament that is far more endemic. You see, what the Bible says when it says that all of us have sinned and fallen short of the glory of God, what it is saying is this, that there is no part of the nature of the essential being of a man or a woman that is unaffected by sin. It affects our emotions, it affects our affections, it affects our wills, it affects our understanding of things. There is no little citadel in our experience to which we may go to find refuge, whereby we say, well, I know that I'm not very good here, here, here, and here, but of course, this little area of my life is in perfect condition. It affects our understanding. It affects our intellect. so that we can't think straight, nor make proper deductions, or pursue proper arguments. Oh, you say, wait a minute, you can't possibly be serious. They've just undocked from the space station. We put people up there. We left somebody from Europe up there. Some poor soul is up there with his two cronies for the next 6 months. That is not one of my aspirations, I can assure you, but I'm afraid in an elevator, so what it would be like up there for 6 months. Anyway, that's by the way, but someone says, well, we've done these remarkable things. Yes, of course we have. We're able to reason mathematically, but we think flawed about so many things. Our human thought processes, our presuppositions, our assumptions, our human logic are all messed up. Why? Because they are hostile to God. You see, this is where the only place you're ever going to get this is by reading your Bible. You're never going to come to this by yourself. You won't be walking along the road one day and come to this. That's why God has given us the Bible. Listen to what it says in Romans chapter 8. The mind of sinful man is death, but the mind controlled by the Spirit is life and peace. The sinful mind is hostile to God. It does not submit to God's law, nor can it do so. That's the predicament. So when the Bible says we are blind, that blindness speaks to the amazing way in which sin has permeated our condition. That's why the idea of appealing to people on the basis of just how badly they've been feeling coming out of a week may appear, on the one hand, to be very sensitive and kindly. And to say what now we're being confronted with in the Bible may seem to be the very reverse of that. Why would anybody ever come to Parkside Church? And listen to this, that the distortion of sin is such that there is an anti-God bias in our lives. We think crookedly. We think in an ungodly way. When Thomas Watson dealt with this on a Sunday afternoon for his congregation in the 17th century in London, this is what he says to them under the heading of man's misery as a result of the fall in Genesis 3. He says, the first misery is that by nature we are under the power of Satan. Before the fall, man was free, now a slave. Before, a king on the throne, now in fetters. And to whom is man enslaved? To one that hates him. Enslaved to one who hates you, who is happy to continually feed the distortion of your thinking, to say to you, oh, I can see everything. And you can't. He is completely opposed to the possibility of you ever becoming like the individual in the hymn who says, once I was blind, but believed I knew everything. Proud in my ways, yet a fool in my part. Says Watson, he rules the understanding. He blinds men with ignorance and then rules them. As the Philistines first put out Samson's eyes and then bound him, Satan can do what he will with an ignorant man because he does not see the error of his way. The devil can lead him into any sin. You may lead a blind man anywhere. Does this affect the way in which we make decisions about the raising of our children? See, the real problems for our children is not, oh, well, they're not doing so very well, or they are doing exceptionally well, or they graduated magna cum laude, and they're now holding down a significant position, da-da-da-da-da. Loved ones, let's just be straight up honest. What the Bible says is that our children are spiritually blind and deaf and are absolutely unable to rectify their predicament. The friends and neighbors to whom we go and tell the gospel are not people living in some middle territory between belief and unbelief, between sight and blindness. It is not that you can sit on a Sunday and listen to the story of the gospel and say, well, I know there is a possibility over here and over there, but I live in my own little world over here. No, you don't. This is the judgment, that light has come into the world and men love darkness rather than light because our deeds are evil. And the wonder of it is that we who walk through life blinded and deaf, showing no interest in God, find ourselves to be on the receiving end of a seeking God, a God who, for reasons only in and of himself, sets out in the person of his Son to seek out those who are the wandering sheep, the lost and the lone, and so on. It is a wonderful story. And the implication, of course, as we think about it as a church, is God going to go, if we might put it reverently, to this extent, to come down into our time-space capsule to redeem us, so that we can all sit and sing songs to one another and be happy about the fact that we're all okay, no matter what happens to anybody else? I don't think you think that for a moment. I think some of you, some of us, have been lulled into thinking that what the Bible says, it doesn't really mean that somehow or another it is going to work out okay. Somehow or another, it's not really as bad as it seems. Somehow or another, they're not really totally blind, you know. They're not really deaf. They'll be okay. No, they won't. No, they won't. He who believes in the Son has life. He who does not believe in the Son does not have life, because the condemnation of God rests upon him. This is no some superficial little story to be played with and plied to the masses in a way that disregards their intellect and doesn't take seriously their sufferings and doesn't enter into their lives. So Jesus walks along the road, heals the man. The disciples say, "Who sinned, this man or his parents?" Jesus said, "That's not the issue." He said, "This happened so that the works of God might be declared, so that I might give a sign to all who see that as surely as this man has been brought to physical sight, so too others will come," like he does at the end of the chapter, to recognize that his real predicament is not whether he can see physically, but whether he can understand the voice of this Jesus. Now, Jesus was absolutely clear concerning these things, and if you read not only 9, but read around it, you will find that that is the case. Let us go, though, to the reaction of the neighbors, otherwise you will be just saying, what a waste of a good chapter that was, with him going on forever and ever and ever. It's like standing up on the tee and fiddling around, shaking the golf club in all directions and never hitting the ball. Let's get to verse 8 quickly. His neighbors said to those who had formerly seen him begging, why would he beg anymore? He's changed. There's no reason to sit down there with that little bag on the same corner underneath that shady tree. No, he's up and about. He's up and about to such a dramatic effect that he's caused confusion and division. Well, who is it? It's him. I don't think it is. I think it's someone who looks like him. No. And eventually the man stands up and says, I'm the man, all right. It's me. The matter of his identity, though, is second only to the question of the activity that produced the dramatic change in him, is it not? I'm the man, he says. Well, okay, they said, if you're the man, let's ask the $64,000 question. How then were your eyes opened? And the man's reply is clear and succinct, isn't it, there in verse 11? The man called Jesus, made some clay, smeared it on my eyes, and then he said, go to Siloam and wash. So off I went and washed, and that's how I got my sight. His response is not marked by theological precision. It's certainly not marked by any kind of analytical, biological explanation, is it? But it doesn't need to be, because the transformation is clear. The proof is in the pudding, if you like, or the proof is in the eating of the pudding, or actually that's not a good analogy, forget that entirely. The fact of the matter is that he is living proof standing in front of them, right? Well, how did this happen? I'm telling you how it happened. Smeared on my eyes, washed it off, I came home seeing. Now remember and keep reminding yourself of this. This sign is pointing to the wonder of what happens when God opens the eyes of the spiritually blind. When God does what Peter says, calls out of darkness into his marvelous light. And it also produces or should produce the same question. When a person who has lived his life or lived her life in one direction is suddenly found going in another direction, it's almost inevitable that friends, family, and neighbors would say, "What happened to you?" Right? And then, "How did it happen?" That's supposed to be the question that our friends and neighbors ask. We're supposed to live in such a way, not a posture, but our lives are supposed to be unfolding in such a way that people say, "What happened to you and how did it happen?"

And all of a sudden, you go out, you're in the driveway, and you happen just to look inside, the car, and it's immaculate. That's a cause for concern. Because standard pattern, trashed. Beautiful. What do you suspect? A girl? A girl? Or, if he comes down looking like he came through a hedge, smelling like last week's chicken curry, but comes down later on looking a little better and smelling like his father's cologne. What happened to you? What do you mean, what happened to me? Come on. What's her name? Well, how did you know? I mean, did you ever have a son had to come down and say, I met a girl? No. We know you did. How did that happen? Now, that's what's happening here. And there is a mystery about it. It's as mysterious, even more mysterious, than the process that led to this man's sight. John chapter 3, go back and read it again for yourself. Nicodemus and Jesus having this interchange. And Jesus says, unless a man is born anew or born from above or born of the Spirit, he cannot see the kingdom of heaven. And Nicodemus is intrigued by that. And as the dialogue ensues, Jesus says, perhaps there was a wind picked up at that point and just blew as they were talking with one another. And Jesus seizes on the moment and he says, the wind blows where it likes. You can hear the sound of it, but you've no idea where it comes from or where it goes. Nor can you tell how a man is born by the word of the Spirit. How on earth can something like this happen, says Nicodemus. And Jesus says, it is mysterious. The hymn writer picks it up, doesn't he? I know not how the Spirit moves, convicting men of sin, revealing Jesus through the Word, creating faith in Him. And this man is unable to speak in clinical terms. He's unable to speak in theological terms at this point. The journey has begun. There's going to be more takes place before the end of the chapter, but he is at least able to stand up and say, I once was blind, but now I can see. Do you have a story like that? Do you have a volume one, volume two? You definitely have a volume one. We all have volume one. Volume one for this man was Blind Beggarville. Volume two was Sighted. You see, our ability to describe the details of the gestation period through which we came, living in a watery sack inside our mother's womb, or our inability to describe the exact process whereby we were born does not call in question our existence, does it? Someone says to you, well, then exactly how were the 9 months of gestation for you? I don't know. I don't know anything about them. Well, can you give us a detailed explique of your arrival into the world? No, I can't do that either. Oh, I'm sorry, you're probably dead. That would be ridiculous, wouldn't it? And yet you take the average interview for church membership, and if people don't speak down the right line, say the same things in the right way at the right time, then we've got to wonder whether they actually know what they're talking about. We need some theological precision here, you know. We don't want, I just was blind, but now I can see. Why not? That's the story of the gospel, isn't it? The Lord will take care of all filling in all the other stuff, but at the start, what can you see? I see men as trees walking. Let me try this again. What do you see now? What's your story? I was blind, now I can see. What's your story? I was with a man yesterday. I was with a lot of men yesterday, as it turns out, but there was one in particular at one moment when I was speaking to him, and he said to me, you know, my life used to be a complete royal mess. And he says, and what a change has come about. And he says, I can't even fully explain how and what has happened to me, except I am no longer the man I once was. You know, I always think about this in relationship to the thief on the cross when he arrives at the portals of heaven. Imagine that interview process. What are you doing here? I don't know. Well, who sent you here? What? No one sent me here. I'm here. Well, have you been justified by faith? Do you have peace with God?

0: I don't know. Would you know anything? Yeah? What do you know? The man on the middle cross said I could come here. That's all he needed to know. And in its essence, that's all any of us need to know. But by our natures, the story is foolishness. We are deaf to its appeal. We are blind to its wonder. Only the God who opened the eyes of this blind man can open our eyes too. Did you ever ask him to open your eyes so that you might see? Or are you so convinced that you can see that you have no interest?
1: 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I'm Bob Lapine. 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

0: Anyone who is physically blind is well aware of their inability to see. In stark contrast, the Bible teaches that the spiritually blind are unaware of their lack of sight. Today on Truth for Life Weekend, Alistair Begg explores the reasons why and explains what's needed to open spiritually blind eyes. We're studying chapter 9 of John's Gospel.
1: Last time we finished by asking the question, what possible relevance is there to those of us who are dwelling in the 21st century to consider the story of somebody who 2,000 years ago was a blind beggar and was healed by Jesus? And the answer that we gave to that was clear and I hope understood. We said that this was one of the signs of John's gospel, which John tells us have been recorded as evidence that may be the basis of faith in the Lord Jesus, which may in turn produce life, spiritual life. These things have been recorded, he says in verse 31 of chapter 20, as signs so that men and women might come to understand who Jesus is and what he's done, and in coming to believe in this Jesus, that they might find life in his name. So here in John chapter 9, we have one of those signs. I'll let you go and find the others on your own. And this is a sign pointing to the fact that just as surely as he opened this man's eyes physically, so Jesus opens the spiritual sight of men and women. Well, why would Jesus have to open men and women's eyes spiritually? Answer, because men and women are spiritually blind. And the Bible tells us in an uncompromising way, and quite frankly, often in a very uncomfortable way, and maybe some of us would want to say this morning, in an unpalatable way, that each of us is spiritually blind from birth. John chapter 8, they come and oppose him, and Jesus says, "You cannot hear my word." John chapter 9, he says to them, "You cannot see my work. Neither can you hear what I'm saying, nor can you see what I'm doing." Now, this, of course, is a quite dramatic statement, is it not? Let me pause here for a moment and underscore it, and very purposefully so. Unless from the Bible we are made aware of the true nature of our condition, then it may be possible for us to respond to a superficial presentation of the good news, which addresses only our felt needs without ever tackling our real predicament. You see, the gospel impacts us by first of all confronting us with the bad news of who and what we are. Until our blind eyes are open to our predicament, until our deaf ears are unstopped to hear this story, then the proclamation of any antidote to the predicament is irrelevant. That's why some, as young people, sit and listen to this story, and they say, "Well, somehow or another, my parents are into this, but I don't need this." Do you know why you say that? Because you're blind. Let me quote to you an Englishman and a Scotsman. First, a Scotsman, a contemporary Scotsman. On the nature of what sin does. See, many of us have a view of sin, which is simply, well, I lost my temper, I stubbed my toe, and I said a bad word, I was jealous of Mrs. So-and-so, or whatever it might be. And all of those things are evidence of a predicament that is far more endemic. You see, what the Bible says when it says that all of us have sinned and fallen short of the glory of God, what it is saying is this, that there is no part of the nature of the essential being of a man or a woman that is unaffected by sin. It affects our emotions, it affects our affections, it affects our wills, it affects our understanding of things. There is no little citadel in our experience to which we may go to find refuge, whereby we say, well, I know that I'm not very good here, here, here, and here, but of course, this little area of my life is in perfect condition. It affects our understanding. It affects our intellect. so that we can't think straight, nor make proper deductions, or pursue proper arguments. Oh, you say, wait a minute, you can't possibly be serious. They've just undocked from the space station. We put people up there. We left somebody from Europe up there. Some poor soul is up there with his two cronies for the next 6 months. That is not one of my aspirations, I can assure you, but I'm afraid in an elevator, so what it would be like up there for 6 months. Anyway, that's by the way, but someone says, well, we've done these remarkable things. Yes, of course we have. We're able to reason mathematically, but we think flawed about so many things. Our human thought processes, our presuppositions, our assumptions, our human logic are all messed up. Why? Because they are hostile to God. You see, this is where the only place you're ever going to get this is by reading your Bible. You're never going to come to this by yourself. You won't be walking along the road one day and come to this. That's why God has given us the Bible. Listen to what it says in Romans chapter 8. The mind of sinful man is death, but the mind controlled by the Spirit is life and peace. The sinful mind is hostile to God. It does not submit to God's law, nor can it do so. That's the predicament. So when the Bible says we are blind, that blindness speaks to the amazing way in which sin has permeated our condition. That's why the idea of appealing to people on the basis of just how badly they've been feeling coming out of a week may appear, on the one hand, to be very sensitive and kindly. And to say what now we're being confronted with in the Bible may seem to be the very reverse of that. Why would anybody ever come to Parkside Church? And listen to this, that the distortion of sin is such that there is an anti-God bias in our lives. We think crookedly. We think in an ungodly way. When Thomas Watson dealt with this on a Sunday afternoon for his congregation in the 17th century in London, this is what he says to them under the heading of man's misery as a result of the fall in Genesis 3. He says, the first misery is that by nature we are under the power of Satan. Before the fall, man was free, now a slave. Before, a king on the throne, now in fetters. And to whom is man enslaved? To one that hates him. Enslaved to one who hates you, who is happy to continually feed the distortion of your thinking, to say to you, oh, I can see everything. And you can't. He is completely opposed to the possibility of you ever becoming like the individual in the hymn who says, once I was blind, but believed I knew everything. Proud in my ways, yet a fool in my part. Says Watson, he rules the understanding. He blinds men with ignorance and then rules them. As the Philistines first put out Samson's eyes and then bound him, Satan can do what he will with an ignorant man because he does not see the error of his way. The devil can lead him into any sin. You may lead a blind man anywhere. Does this affect the way in which we make decisions about the raising of our children? See, the real problems for our children is not, oh, well, they're not doing so very well, or they are doing exceptionally well, or they graduated magna cum laude, and they're now holding down a significant position, da-da-da-da-da. Loved ones, let's just be straight up honest. What the Bible says is that our children are spiritually blind and deaf and are absolutely unable to rectify their predicament. The friends and neighbors to whom we go and tell the gospel are not people living in some middle territory between belief and unbelief, between sight and blindness. It is not that you can sit on a Sunday and listen to the story of the gospel and say, well, I know there is a possibility over here and over there, but I live in my own little world over here. No, you don't. This is the judgment, that light has come into the world and men love darkness rather than light because our deeds are evil. And the wonder of it is that we who walk through life blinded and deaf, showing no interest in God, find ourselves to be on the receiving end of a seeking God, a God who, for reasons only in and of himself, sets out in the person of his Son to seek out those who are the wandering sheep, the lost and the lone, and so on. It is a wonderful story. And the implication, of course, as we think about it as a church, is God going to go, if we might put it reverently, to this extent, to come down into our time-space capsule to redeem us, so that we can all sit and sing songs to one another and be happy about the fact that we're all okay, no matter what happens to anybody else? I don't think you think that for a moment. I think some of you, some of us, have been lulled into thinking that what the Bible says, it doesn't really mean that somehow or another it is going to work out okay. Somehow or another, it's not really as bad as it seems. Somehow or another, they're not really totally blind, you know. They're not really deaf. They'll be okay. No, they won't. No, they won't. He who believes in the Son has life. He who does not believe in the Son does not have life, because the condemnation of God rests upon him. This is no some superficial little story to be played with and plied to the masses in a way that disregards their intellect and doesn't take seriously their sufferings and doesn't enter into their lives. So Jesus walks along the road, heals the man. The disciples say, "Who sinned, this man or his parents?" Jesus said, "That's not the issue." He said, "This happened so that the works of God might be declared, so that I might give a sign to all who see that as surely as this man has been brought to physical sight, so too others will come," like he does at the end of the chapter, to recognize that his real predicament is not whether he can see physically, but whether he can understand the voice of this Jesus. Now, Jesus was absolutely clear concerning these things, and if you read not only 9, but read around it, you will find that that is the case. Let us go, though, to the reaction of the neighbors, otherwise you will be just saying, what a waste of a good chapter that was, with him going on forever and ever and ever. It's like standing up on the tee and fiddling around, shaking the golf club in all directions and never hitting the ball. Let's get to verse 8 quickly. His neighbors said to those who had formerly seen him begging, why would he beg anymore? He's changed. There's no reason to sit down there with that little bag on the same corner underneath that shady tree. No, he's up and about. He's up and about to such a dramatic effect that he's caused confusion and division. Well, who is it? It's him. I don't think it is. I think it's someone who looks like him. No. And eventually the man stands up and says, I'm the man, all right. It's me. The matter of his identity, though, is second only to the question of the activity that produced the dramatic change in him, is it not? I'm the man, he says. Well, okay, they said, if you're the man, let's ask the $64,000 question. How then were your eyes opened? And the man's reply is clear and succinct, isn't it, there in verse 11? The man called Jesus, made some clay, smeared it on my eyes, and then he said, go to Siloam and wash. So off I went and washed, and that's how I got my sight. His response is not marked by theological precision. It's certainly not marked by any kind of analytical, biological explanation, is it? But it doesn't need to be, because the transformation is clear. The proof is in the pudding, if you like, or the proof is in the eating of the pudding, or actually that's not a good analogy, forget that entirely. The fact of the matter is that he is living proof standing in front of them, right? Well, how did this happen? I'm telling you how it happened. Smeared on my eyes, washed it off, I came home.

0: 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It's easy to get caught up in a busy schedule or the affairs of the world, and studying the Bible can help us recall God's promises so we can rest in His steadfast care. I'm Bob Lapine. Thanks for taking time out of your weekend to study the Bible with us. 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
8: This is Holy Land Moments, a radio ministry of the International Fellowship of Christians and Jews. 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
9: Can you share with me your experience of speaking with the IDF soldiers who were in combat?
10: So I have, of course, both friends and family members who, it's hard to say enjoyed this treatment, but, you know, felt the love and the support once they've been injured and spent some time in recovery centers or hospitals. They got everything they need for themselves, for recovery of their health, for their well-being, either a mental assistant or even physical stuff that, you know, will improve their situation, make them feel better. And this is something that really makes them be able to go back and join their units and come back to the fight, because the motivation of our people is high, as you know. The dedication of our young men and women is something that is, you can never find it in any other place around the world. And of course, people from all around the world, reservists, find a way back to Israel to join the fight with your community assistant that provide them the ability to stay in Israel, to be communicating with their families. For lone soldiers, this is really the strength of our people.
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1: What about the male side? For men are addressed here as well. And I say this is an issue, I think, of great relevance. I mean, just think about it with me for a second. Of course, when you look at the popular portrayal of men in marriage these days, what do you think of? Maybe everybody loves Raymond? Wimps? Weak at best? And so whether you're a man or woman, my guess is that this passage is going to introduce some challenges.
2: Welcome to the God-Centered Life with Josh Moody, Weekend Edition. 1 Peter chapter 3, we're looking at verses 1 to 7 today. It's in our Apostle of Hope series. Josh Moody is senior pastor of College Church in Wheaton, Illinois. I'm Todd Bastide. We're glad you're with us today. Well, Josh, we got another message from 2008, which will explain the reference to a TV show long since moved to the reruns channel. But the bigger point is that there's something in this passage to challenge all of us. Yeah. Let's be honest. Submission is a tough subject in society today, isn't it?
3: It certainly is, isn't it? And we don't like the word. We don't like the idea. It seems to be something that is certainly a little bit unpopular, I would guess. But we've got to get into what the Bible, what God really means by submission, why it's a good and true doctrine, why we should believe it. And this passage does that for us.
2: That's the beauty of expositional preaching. We finished up 1 Peter 2 last time we were together, so
3: yes.
2: Guess what? Time to move into 1 Peter 3.
3: Yep.
2: Let's get to it. The Apostle of Hope is our series. Here's Josh.
1: Well, things are not always quite what they seem, are they? You know the phrase that people have, don't judge a book by its cover. Well, this passage we're looking at this morning is very much one whereby that is an important principle to bear in mind. Don't judge it by first glance. Well, to be confessional with you this morning, this is not one of those texts which, as a preacher, you wake up on Sunday morning and say, yes, I get to preach on 1 Peter chapter 3 in the first 7 verses. I've been looking forward to this opportunity all my life. But having said that, it is, for me, another confirmation of the importance of what some people call expositional ministry, that is, teaching through the Bible in a regular fashion. And we need to look at it, and that's very important because, you know, this is a big issue today, isn't it? This is one of these things that the world thinks that we are crazy to have in our Bibles. And it's also one of those things that Christians, even Christians who believe the Bible, actually disagree about what they think it means, don't they? There are many different interpretations of this passage out there in the Christian world, and I'm sure you can think of a few. And so because of that, in our natural selves, talking of the race of preacher, people like us would tend to avoid these kind of passages and talking about these kind of things just because, well, like anyone else, we want to keep everyone happy. And it's pretty difficult to do so from this passage. But you see, the task of the Bible teacher is not actually to keep everyone in the congregation happy. The task of the Bible teacher is to minister in love to people, but out of that central place of the fear of the Lord. And as it were, to keep him happy while you minister in love about the truths of God. Now, you all know why this passage is relevant. But there's another set of reasons why it is relevant, which maybe you may have considered them, but perhaps you haven't. And what is that? Well, that is that our marriages are in trouble. Leaving aside all the statistics, we just know, don't we, that society is putting a lot of pressure on our marriages. And so, given that, I say this is an issue of relevance as well, given that, we need, don't we, to pay especially close attention to the places in the Bible where it addresses marriage. Even when, and perhaps it isn't even when, maybe it's especially when, it says things about marriage that we wouldn't say, because perhaps we haven't got it completely right. And there's another issue of relevance that we might not have considered as well. What about the male side? For men are addressed here as well. And I say this is an issue, I think, of great relevance. Just think about it with me for a second. Of course, you know, when you look at the popular portrayal of men in marriage these days, what do you think of? Maybe everybody loves Raymond? You know, so what is the popular portrayal of men in marriage these days? Wimps? You know, weak at best? And so whether you're a man or a woman, my guess is that this passage is going to introduce some challenges. Well, let's now get into it. And the key phrase here, I think, in this passage is actually a single word in the original. Is the phrase translated in the New International Version, in the same way. In the same way. That, I contend, I'm pretty sure, is at the heart of what this passage is actually about. In the same way. Now, in the same way as what? Or similarly, as it could also be translated, similarly to whom? So it says, doesn't it? Both the wife, verse 1, and the husband, verse 7, can you see, are to act in the same way as something, or in the same way as someone. I think what it means is this, the main point is this, be the spouse, you know, the husband or the wife, be the spouse Jesus would be in the same way. As whom? As Jesus, of course, be the spouse Jesus would be. Now, you may be sitting there saying, well, okay, this all seems very relevant if you are married, but what's the relevance of this if I'm not married? Well, maybe you will get married one day. Or maybe if you're no longer married, this, instead of being a guilt trip, it becomes like when someone comes up to you and says, now, you know, maybe your husband or your wife died or something like that, and you're thinking, someone comes up to you and says, you were married for X number of years. What would you do differently if you had the opportunity to do so? And perhaps after this morning, you can say, I would be the spouse that Jesus would be. And let me explain what that means. Be the spouse Jesus would be means two things here. It means first, Jesus would submit. Now, this, of course, is verses 1 to 7. And we're going to look at each of those verses carefully because they contain some words that need to be understood right. But it's all set up in the beginning admonition in verse 1. Wives, in the same way, be submissive to your husbands so that if any of them do not believe the word, they may be won over without talk by the behavior of their wives. This does not mean being in a childlike relationship to your husband. Why do I say this does not mean that? Well, because women are equal with men, and as Peter will tell us in a moment, they are co-heirs with them of the eternal gift of life through Jesus Christ. So a wife is as much an adult as her husband. So submitting to the husband is not an expression of a kind of extended childlike relationship, this time to your husband rather than, or as it was before, to your parents. This does not mean, also, suppressing your God-given talents. This doesn't mean being less than God wants us to be and less than God wants us to do. How can I say that with great confidence? Well, because it's God who's sending us to do this, right? So this must fit in with God's, you know, it cannot mean suppressing your God-given talents. So this is God speaking, and he wants you to express the talents that he's given you, right? This does not mean being repressed by your husband. This does not mean being repressed by your husband. And so, you know, it's not as if you as a person, if you follow this biblical teaching here, somehow cease to really exist in any kind of real, your own identity. Not at all. As if you're repressed by him. No. Now, how can I be so confident about that? Well, obviously, it doesn't mean being suppressed by your husband because God loves you. If you're a woman, and if you're married, and if you're a man too, but he loves you. If you're a woman and you're married, he loves you. He wants you to flourish. He has your best interests in mind, doesn't he? Because he loves you, and you know that. So it cannot mean that he wants to suppress you. He has desires for you to be all you can be. And he has designed you to be that and wants you to be that as he fills you with his spirit. And so it cannot mean repression.
2: Josh will switch gears and discuss what submission
4: does mean in just a moment. But first, a reminder that we are completely supported by listeners. So if you're enjoying this study today, we have a lot of folks that we would like to thank on your behalf. And if you would like to join them, we would love to have you do so. You can make that happen at GodCenteredLife.org. Thank you in advance. Let's get back into 1 Peter chapter 3 now. Here's Josh.
1: Okay, so then, what does this mean? One, it means what you do, not what you say. What you do, not what you say. That's where Peter immediately goes from verse 1 to verse 2. Now, it's very important to understand here that the purpose of this submission that Peter is talking about is evangelistic. He is concerned that the husband be won over or won back to Jesus. But the evangelism that Peter has in mind is not here the wife going on and on at the husband about the things that he does not believe and trying to persuade him that actually the things that he thinks he believes are really good are really not really good and all that kind of thing and trying to persuade him by her verbal witness. Not at all. For he says, if any of them, that is the husbands, do not believe the word, they may be won over without talk by the behavior of their wives. Of course, this is the most difficult situation, isn't it? Being married to someone who is, you think, is not a Christian. Well, there is a place for talk and discussion, of course, and we'll consider the husband's role in a moment, and that will provide its own checks and balances. But Peter here is pointing to a very important principle. If they do not believe the word, the wife, through her behavior, has a unique opportunity to win over the husband to Christ without, literally, here it is, not without talk, but literally without the word. In other words, without kind of lecturing them about Christianity or religious morals or whatever it is. It's not that, obviously, Peter is against verbal witnessing. What he's saying is you have a unique opportunity to witness by your lifestyle because of the intimate kind of relationship you have, of course, with your husband that no one else does. And it has been proved time and time again, this is a fantastic way to win over husbands. And it's an important principle because, frankly, men have this thing called male ego. Ever heard of it? And men on the whole, and a massive broad generalization because every man's different, but men on the whole don't really like being lectured by their wives. You know, I'll let you in on a little secret. Generally speaking, but something which so changes their wives to be so good and pure and lovely and peaceful. Well, whatever that is, I want some of that stuff if it's going around, please, you know? And that's kind of how it works very frequently in church history. Obviously, it's under God's sovereign purpose, and we have no guarantees. Sometimes women can be very wonderful throughout their lives, and they just have to trust the Lord with the result of it. But this is a good principle here that Peter is outlining. So it means that. It means without talk, without the word, by what you do, not what you say. Two, it means, and this is verses 3-5, and you scan your eye down, it means inner beauty. Inner beauty. Now, this is very important because men, in their worst sort of immoral and natural and unregenerate way of looking at women, have a tendency to make women kind of sexual objects, don't they? And so it's very important that women don't internalize that way of looking at themselves and just think they only have value when they look physically and externally beautiful. And that's really what Peter's trying to get at too. And we know that's so important psychologically and spiritually. And so what he's saying here is it means inner beauty. And he's really wanting to try and emphasize that to free women up from this wrong worldly, unspiritual, unholy kind of repression that sometimes the male sinful way of looking at women can create. So it means inner beauty, verses 3-5. And you scan your eye down there, look at the kind of things that Peter says. Now, I don't think Peter here, and you may think I'm wrong, but I'm pretty sure, I don't think Peter here is absolutely against ever wearing any nice clothes at all. Perhaps you don't think I'm wrong, but I don't think that at all. Now, why do I say that? Well, if you just want some biblical examples, the Song of Songs, Solomon's Song of Songs, about a wonderful wedding coming up and a guy falling in love with a woman, a woman with a man, and there's plenty of stuff there about how it describes how the bride was beautifully arrayed in fantastic clothes and all that kind of thing. Peter isn't saying that he's absolutely against ever wearing any nice clothes at all. If you want a kind of cheeky, another biblical example, might be of the prodigal son and Jesus' parable of the prodigal son. He is described when he returns as getting a nice new set of clothes. So it can't be entirely wrong from the Bible to ever wear anything that looks nice. Now, so what is Peter talking about here? What Peter's talking about here, and again, it goes to this issue of internalizing what really makes you beautiful, which is, according to the Bible, your heart, not your clothes. What Peter is really talking about here is where the emphasis is in your life, and maybe even where the money goes, because nice clothes are expensive, I hear, you know. And therefore, what really makes someone beautiful. And I don't want to talk about the famous kind of celebrity models and whether they're really beautiful or not. But there's a difference, isn't there, between being a clothes horse and actually being beautiful, shining beauty. And it's that kind of thing that women are to strive after. It's the spark within that can change even the most unfashionable garments, you see, worn by someone of personal beauty. Now, I must say, I do think it's ironic that in some Christian circles today, and I don't think these are ours, but I'm just going to have a quick sort of pot shot at them over there, if I may. But that in some Christian circles today, Christian women seem, to, in the culture, of the sort of subculture of Christianity, seem to have to dress absolutely, as they would say in 1920s England, up to the nines. That is, you know, with sort of makeup and hairdos and fantastic new clothes. They seem to have to dress like that in order to be accepted within the subculture. Well, that must be a little strange, from this text, don't you think? That is a little strange, don't you think? You know, where is the simplicity? This text surely speaks about that, doesn't it? Where is the emphasis on the inner spirit? My guess is that just with men in different ways, the more we emphasize the inner life of the mind and the heart with Jesus, the less we're concerned with money, our career, our fame, our clothes. So that's what it means to inner beauty. What you do, not what you say. Inner beauty. Three. It means this, you know, in some ways it's hard to say, but I tend to say this in my wedding sermons all the time, and it seems to always go down and be very helpful, and I really think it's true. Three, it means respect for your husband. Now, Peter's a little eye-opening. He quotes from Sarah. Sarah called her husband master, verse 6. Guys, I don't know whether you want to insist on that. That might not go down too well. What is this about? Well, master here could also be translated simply as sir. It was just a polite form of address at the time. And actually the word, scholars think, the word was probably a common word for the spouse, the male spouse. Actually, much like, interestingly, our word husband is, though we've forgotten what it originally meant. Much the same kind of word. It's a word of respect. It's Old Norse husband, it seems. That's what scholars think. And it had an original meaning, not that different from sir, just a polite form of respect, like wife, husband. They're forms of respect for the position this person is playing, the role this person is playing in your life, if you like. Husband. So what Peter is saying, I think, is simply, as we would put it, that Sarah respected her husband. Sarah respected her husband. Now let me talk to the women among us, just very directly. Women, if you're married, the wives, there is a great need for that. There's a great need for that. Men tend to think of themselves in everybody loves Raymond ways. And there's a great need for men to be respected by their wives these days. Always been true, but it's particularly true these days. Being submissive to your husband means holding him then in high regard, thinking well of him, respecting him, holding him in high regard. Now, okay, granted, sometimes he might do some dumb things. Men do, I know. And of course, you know, he may be a Christian, he may be wonderful, you may love him and respect him very much, but he is, you know, newsflash, he is a sinner. He will fail and make mistakes and all that kind of thing. So that's true too. And it's not like pretending he isn't someone who sometimes doesn't mess up, because everyone does. But that being said, there is something about his role, his position, if you like, in a deep archetypal sense, Christ being head of the church as the husband is of the wife, as Paul explains it in his passage on this theme. There's something about this role of his which simply deserves and requires respect for the tune to really, if you like, stay in tune of the music that you're playing together as husband and wife. Do you see? So what does that mean very concretely? Well, don't mock him. I mean, you know, sometimes, you know, you just don't want to do that. And certainly don't do it in front of others. That can be very damaging to a relationship with your husband. Now, as Peter says, all of this can seem a little bit scary, and that's how he concludes his series of instructions to the wives, isn't it? And don't fear, and it can seem all a little scary. It can make you seem vulnerable. And as we'll see now, this is not a solo piece, marriage. This is a dance. Marriage requires two to tango to really go right. And for this to work, the husband needs to be playing his part in the dance too. I think I'm right in saying that every time there is teaching on marriage in the Bible, both the husband and the wife are addressed. Takes two to tango, guys. Got to play your part too. The husband may lead, but he's got to do it in a certain kind of way so he doesn't step on your toes in the dance. And so you don't trip over each other and end up in a heap on the floor. So what Peter is saying is, be the spouse Jesus would be, in the same way. That's the key phrase. Jesus, we found out from the passage before in chapter 2, Jesus submitted to the Father's will. He submitted to God's plan in his life. It was not easy at times for him. It was very hard. But when it comes to marriage, when as a woman we ask ourselves, if you like, what would Jesus do? You know, WWJD. What would Jesus do? The answer, according to Peter, is submit. Jesus would submit in the same way. That's the key phrase.
4: That's Josh Moody, and this is the God-Centered Life. Josh, woven through this session is the idea of evangelism on two fronts. First of all, winning over the unbelieving husband by the wife's behavior, and then ultimately, what would Jesus do? He did submit. So it seems like it's easier to behave in a Christ-like manner outside the marriage sometimes. Do you sense that's true? And if so, why?
3: Well, I suppose those who are closest to us know us most closely. And the truth is, you and I, Todd, we're not perfect. At least I'm not. I know I'm not.
4: I'm signing up for that one too.
3: Yeah,
4: don't worry.
3: Right. Yeah. And so when someone knows us very well, they know all our faults. And that's a harder place to be genuine, which makes it so true. Like the Puritans used to say that the first place to build a church is the home. And so this passage really helps us with that. We're going to continue it more next time. But it's a call, really, to make sure that our home life, our private life, is integrated with our public life.
4: Love that Puritan quote. Thanks for that, Josh. A lot of discussion about husband and wife. What if you find yourself more interested in husband-husband or wife-wife? There are portions of the church at large that say that's not prohibited in the Bible. We have a resource available this month that directly and compassionately addresses these questions. Whether it's your journey or that of someone you care about, this book will very likely provide a clearer understanding of the intersection between faith and same-sex attraction. 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Next time, we're talking about being realistic.
1: 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And it is very hard for the husband if he's doing it right.
4: We'll continue our study in 1 Peter when we get together next time. 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
5: People say, well, here's how it's got to be. God first, your family second, and ministry third. Who's heard that? All heard that, haven't we? I have never found that helpful for this reason. How in all the world am I to separate loving God, number one, from serving God, number three?
6: Welcome to Open the Bible Weekend with Pastor Colin Smith. And Colin, all of us have probably heard something like this. God first, family second, ministry, job, or something else third. But it sounds like you're saying that's probably not the most useful way to look at this.
7: Yeah, that's right. And another way in which the same mindset is often expressed is with the idea of balance. You know, you've got a balance between family and ministry.
6: Right.
7: I can understand what's meant by that, but think what's implied by it. That means that serving the Lord is on one side of the balances and my family are on the other side, weighing against serving the Lord. I mean, that's not where any Christian person wants his or her family to be.
6: Yeah.
7: We want to be with Joshua. As for me and my house, we will serve the Lord. So here's the principle that I've found helpful. Forget balance and pursue alignment. That's the principle of Joshua. He's not saying there's me and then there's my house and they're two different things. He's saying me and my house, we want to be aligned. We want to serve the Lord together. We're going to look at what it means really to live for the Lord with your whole heart and to do that in such a way that your children are brought into that as well.
6: Well, we're going to look at that from Deuteronomy chapter 6. So join us there as we continue a message, Tell Your Children Why. Here is Pastor Colin.
5: Align your life around one consuming passion for the Lord. Now, Moses is going to tell us how to do that in just a moment. But I want you just to notice before we get there that aligning is not the same as prioritizing. People sometimes say this. Have you heard this? I've heard this so many times, and I've never found it helpful. People say, well, here's how it's got to be. God first, your family second, and ministry third. Who's heard that? All heard that, haven't we? I have never found that helpful for this reason. How in all the world am I to separate loving God, number one, from serving God, number three? I am to love God in obeying his commands and in placing my life in its totality in the hands of Jesus Christ, who is Savior and Lord, and lays claim not to a part of my life, but to the whole of it. So prioritizing doesn't help me here. He lays claim to my family as much as he lays claim to me. And aligning is not the same as balancing. That's the other thing that so often gets said here. Have you heard this one? You know, when it comes to loving God and loving your family and all of the tensions that are experienced in all of our lives, and people often say this, well, now what you have to do is you have to keep a balance. You know, you should have time for ministry, and you should have time for your family, and you should love the Lord, and you should love your family. Keep a balance. Whenever people say, keep a balance, it always sounds good. But I have to tell you that in my life, I've been amazed at how it is a surprisingly unhelpful concept. Here's why it's an unhelpful concept. If I've got to keep the balance between loving the Lord and loving my family, it means that the Lord and my family are evidently poles apart. They're on opposite sides of the scale, being weighed against each other. I don't want my family being weighed against the Lord. I want my family being weighed for the Lord, don't you? So balance doesn't help me any more than prioritizing, as if there were different things that I'm trying to do and I just must make sure that I do enough for the Lord here, and it doesn't help me. That's why what I'm challenging us to today is to align your life, and then as we'll see, your family, around one single passion, which is serving the Lord. We are not looking to maintain a balance here. We are looking to achieve an alignment. Now you say, that sounds good, but how am I to do it? Well, Moses tells us exactly how we are to proceed with that in these verses. You have to begin with your own heart. Verse 6, love the Lord your God with all your heart, with all your soul, and with all your strength. And then Moses says, these commandments are to be on your heart. I'm not going to stop there because that was last week's message. But it has to begin there. Otherwise, it's all hypocrisy. But it doesn't end with your heart. It's to flow from your heart into your conversation. Verse 7, talk about them when you sit at home. So now we're into the realm of family conversation. And Moses is saying, now don't let the love that you have for the Lord in your heart simply stay there. Don't let the work that you're doing for the Lord remain private to you. Don't let the giving that you are giving to the Lord remain in a purely secret sphere as far as your family are concerned. No, bring this into your conversation. Open to them what is the great passion of your heart, and let them, as they grow and in an appropriate way, begin to see the passion that drives you. Now, important question. What exactly is or are the commandments that Moses is speaking about here in verse 5? Luther makes this comment, and I think this is very helpful. He says, when Moses talks about these commandments that you're to talk about and are to be pressed into the core of family life, he says he is not talking about the Ten Commandments in general, but he is talking about the first commandment in particular. That's the whole point. As we've said, chapter 6 and verse 5 is a positive statement of the first commandment, what it means to have no other gods before you. In other words, he's not saying, look, when you sit around the table, you need really regularly to have discussions about why we as a family don't do murder. Well, there might be a few occasions where maybe you should talk about that, but he's not saying that that's to be pervasive of family life. He's not saying that you've got to be talking every second day about why as a family we don't do stealing. What he's particularly saying here is that what is to be pervasive in family life is why it is that we love the Lord with all our heart and with all our soul, with all of our resource, why it is that we're living this way, and why it is that the Lord himself has become the driving passion of your life as a father and as a mother. You're bringing that into your conversation. It begins in your heart, it extends in your conversation. Thirdly, it will be seen in your example. Tie them, verse 8, as symbols to your hands. That is still the love of the Lord with all heart and soul and mind and strength here. The point is simply that the hands are the means of action. And so he's saying, let this love that you have for the Lord that begins in your heart and that is now permeating your conversation with your family, it must also be seen to be put into practice by your family, and that will happen through your commitments and through your choices and through your ministry. If you want to align your family around a single passion for the Lord, you have to step out and lead by example. Real, tangible, observable things. Don't just talk about it, do it. And then fourthly, it permeates into the family itself. And that's the point of verse 9. Write them on the door frames of your houses and on your gates. In other words, here, bring your children increasingly into the consuming passion of your life. Let them be part of it as they see it. Let them participate in it.
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5: Bring your children increasingly into the consuming passion of your life. Let them be part of it as they see it. Let them participate in it. And that's a teaching here. Let me just give a word of personal testimony and a word of encouragement. Seeing a passionate love for Jesus Christ in my father and in my mother has, in God's mercy, had a profound shaping influence on my own life. Profound, lifelong. My father worked two jobs when I was young in order to sustain the family. Some of you know what that's like. You know how utterly exhausting it is. He was on the church board. They called it deacons, but that's what it was. He was on the church board. I think of days when I was young, when he was working early shift and then went to a board meeting for the church at night that went past midnight. I promise you, our board meetings never go past midnight. But in Scotland, they did. He taught a Sunday school class and edited and produced the church's monthly magazine. It was a family business, really. My mother typed it. And then duplicating on the old Gestetner. Who remembers the old Gestetner? Oh, yes. Friday nights, collating, covers, inserts, stapling, and down to church for Sunday morning. My folks lived a verse of scripture that, oh, that God would burn it into our hearts today. As for me and my house, we will serve the Lord. And I knew, and I thank God for this, that with all the immense pressures that I could not really have fully understood at that stage, as a child, that my father and my mother loved me with all their heart, and that they wanted me to catch a glimpse of living with one single passion for the Lord. I saw it. I saw it. We've tried in a smaller and I think in a much lesser way to do this with our own children. When we came over here, what do you do getting to know a vast congregation like there is in the Orchard, and it's larger now? There were 800 members at that time. We decided we'd have all 800 members round to our home. Can you imagine it? It took a year of Sunday evenings to do it. I remember sitting around the table, the boys were 10 and 8, and saying, you know, here's a way in which we can show our love for the Lord by showing that we love these people. And what do you guys think about us all pitching in and doing this together? It'll be every Sunday night for a year. I talked to David about it just this week. I said, do you remember doing that? Oh, yeah. Opening the door, doing the name tags, taking a cookies round. People say to me often, how do you protect your children from the pressures of ministry? Folks, my children have been incalculably blessed by exposure to ministry, the people they have met, the experiences they have had, the life lessons and the sheer laughs that have been in the middle of it all. It's the tapestry of a family that's trying to live what it means to say, as for me and for my house, we will serve the Lord. And so many of you are doing this in wonderful ways, ways that fill my mind and heart with admiration and sometimes awe. Opening your home, hospitality, worshiping together, serving together as a family. Conversations in the home in which you're saying, now, Dad has been asked to do this, and we think that this is right. Can we all get behind this as a family and support Dad in this? Because this is a way in which all of us, through him, can contribute to the work of the Lord. And the same for Mum. And here is something else now that we can all do in different ways. The creativity, the imagination of working out, not how do we balance two things that are poles apart, but how can we begin to live increasingly what it means for Joshua to say, as for me and my house, we will serve the Lord. That's alignment. And it's a whole world different from prioritizing. Balance. Think of it, folks. Let this single thought run deep in your life and stay with you as you raise your family. The parents who said, we can't enter the land because we've got little children, led their children into the desert. And the parents who said, as for me and my house, we will serve the Lord. That was the generation that led their children into the promised land. You get it? Don't live for your spouse. For your family. Align your life and therefore your family, it has to be in that order, around one consuming passion for the Lord. And here's the last thing in these last few minutes. Let the cross explain the consuming passion of your life. Let the cross explain the consuming passion of your life. Now, you see in verse 20 that was read for us earlier, as you live with one consuming passion for the Lord, you're beginning to live out what we've been speaking about in these earlier verses in the chapter. Something is going to happen. Questions will be provoked. This kind of a life will always need explaining. It will puzzle the children because it will be obvious to them that what's happening in your home is different from what is happening in the home of their friends. And so what's going on in your home will need explaining if you're walking down this path. And so it says, verse 20, when your son asks you, not if, because if you're on this path, the question will be provoked. When your son asks you, what is the meaning of the stipulations and decrees and the laws that the Lord your God has commanded you? If you love the Lord, that is the question that you are going to be asked. Dad, why are so many people coming to our home? Why are we giving all this when it could be used for other things? Dad, other families aren't like this. Christopher Wright, who is a great commentary on Deuteronomy, has a marvelous comment on this. He says, and if you have your eye on the page here at chapter 6, you'll see his point. He says, it would be very easy to jump from the question of verse 20 to the answer in verse 24. See, question, verse 20, why do we keep these laws? Answer, verse 24, because the Lord commanded us. You see that? And Christopher Wright says, most parents will have felt the temptation to answer their children's whys in similar fashion. Why are we living like this? Well, it's what the Lord says. But you see where he's going here. Before we get to the Lord who commands in verse 24, we have the Lord who redeems in verse 21 through 23. See, why are we living with this one consuming passion for the Lord, Dad? Verse 21, tell them we were slaves in Egypt, but the Lord brought us out with a mighty hand. Son, if it wasn't for the Lord and for his mercy, I'd be a slave today, and so would you. Everything I have is what I've received from the hand of the Lord, son. He's the one whose grace has redeemed me from the past, and he's the one whose promise opens the promised land for the future. Christopher Wright has this beautiful comment. When the son asks a question about the law, the answer is the gospel. And to quote him directly, he says, the meaning of the law is to be found in the gospel. Do you see that? He's asking a question about the law. Why are we living like this, Dad? And the answer is, because of what the grace of God has done in my life, son, and in your mom's life, son. Tell them that. And this is the Old Testament. Even in the Old Testament, God is calling parents to do more than teach their children a moral code. It's about loving the Lord, son, with all your heart and with all your soul and with all your strength. That's far deeper than morality. And here are fathers and mothers living with such a deep passion for the Lord that their children are beginning to ask, Dad, how come? Dad, how is it that you sustain love in your marriage? How wonderful to have your son ask you a question like that. Dad, how is it that you endure through difficulty? Dad, why is there this contentment in you? It's very different from what I see in some other dads. And when he asks you this question, tell him what the Lord has done for you. Tell him what the Lord means to you. Tell him the Son of God loved me as he loves you and gave himself for me, son, as he gave himself for you. Live for your family and you will lead your family into the desert. Live for the Lord and you will point your family to the promised land.
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7: Well, this is the third in a series on faith, hope, and love. And of course, the Bible says that these are the three things that are going to remain. It's very striking. Paul says everything else is going to pass away, but faith, hope, and love, they're going to abide. And the greatest of these is love. So I'm absolutely convinced that the greatest need of the Christian church today is a fresh outpouring of faith and of hope and of love. I mean, think about it. Everybody is looking for love. Everybody wants to find hope. Everybody needs someone to believe in. And God has given us these things in Jesus Christ. And the more we grow in faith, the more we grow in hope, and the more we grow in love, the more effective we're going to be in the world and the more we're going to be like our Savior.
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14: As we provide security and safety to the people of Israel, being the watchmen on the walls of Jerusalem, even as rockets fly and enemies threaten us from every side. 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Here we are, my friends. We're experiencing what over 40 years ago people told my father was a crazy dream. Now we're witnessing every single one of those dreams coming to life in bigger ways than any of us could have ever imagined. This all happened because one person, my father, dared to dream. Today, too many people have stopped dreaming. Do you feel that? Disagreement and discouragement is everywhere. People have lost their desire to dream. But God calls us to dream, to picture and pray for a brighter future, to remember that nothing is too big for God. Because when we dream, we declare our faith in God's ability to turn those dreams into reality. We become his partners in creating a better world. And God wants us exactly to be partnering with him to do that.
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0: 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God is still on the throne, and prayer changes things. A brand new week of bringing clarity to the chaos is here. This week, teacher Donald Perkins will explore the question, is America in Bible prophecy? We'll learn about the history of American education from Von Schatzer, and Josh Davis will share the latest headlines from the end times. 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Is America mentioned anywhere in Bible prophecy? It's a question many Christians have asked, especially as world events continue to unfold at a rapid pace. Today, we're joined by Bible prophecy teacher Donald Perkins to explore what Scripture says and what it doesn't say about America's possible role in the last days. Stay tuned for an insightful and thought-provoking discussion.
1: Where is America in Bible prophecy? That's a big question. In this month of July, we've been featuring a lot of patriotic programming talking about America in the past and in its present, and we're going to be looking toward the future on today's program. As we understand America's role in Bible prophecy, helping us with that is evangelist Don Perkins. Don is no stranger to our Watchman on the Wall listening family. We frequently play episodes of his Great Revelation teaching series, and I know that's been a blessing to many of our faithful listeners. Well, today we're going to explore America's role in Bible prophecy with some teaching from evangelist Perkins, and he begins by exploring some alleged places where America is mentioned in Bible prophecy, and he asks the question, is this a reference to America in prophecy? And then he explains where he sees America in Bible prophecy.

0: Bible prophecy. And so let's join evangelist Donald Perkins as he explains America's role in Bible prophecy.
1: One of the number one questions I get all the time is, Brother Perkins, is America in Bible prophecy? Now, I've been teaching Bible prophecy now, gone on 41 years, and I will say this as a prophecy student, prophecy buff, I've always wanted to find my country, America, in Bible prophecy. So we're going to look at different aspects of that, but I will say on the record, I don't believe America is in prophecy like you see the nation of Israel or Egypt or Russia and different other nations that the Bible literally talk about. You won't find America there, but I'm going to establish some things as we look at this particular message. Now, again, we're going to see based on the authority of the word what the Bible has to say. Now, I'm a topical teacher, so we look at topics. We're going to first look at different views or views of America's place in prophecy. Now, what I'm going to do here, I'm going to show you some of the views that are out there in reference to what people think is America, or what they try to say is America in prophecy. Then I'm going to show you my observation of America in Bible prophecy, how I see or what I think about America in Bible prophecy. Then we'll look at the founders of America, of America in their own words. The founders of America in their own words. This is key, and I think it's going to really, really bless you. But I want to start off here with a passage found in Psalm 33:12. And listen to what the psalmist wrote. He said, "Blessed is the nation whose God is the Lord, and the people whom he have chosen for his own inheritance." I love this. He says, "Blessed is the nation whose God is the Lord, and the people whom he have chosen for his own inheritance." Now, we can say it another way, too. He can also say, "Cursed is the nation whose God is not the Lord." We're going to see here that America started off as a blessed nation because America honored God. America literally put God first, even with the founders. Now, these men were not perfect. You had all different types of things going on. But these men, they literally sought God. And God blessed the nation. You know, it's no accident that America is one of the most blessed nations of all times. It was because how the nation was founded. And again, we're going to see that. But I'm really concerned for our nation. Now, one of the most frequently asked questions in Bible prophecy is, where is America in Bible prophecy? America's place of prominence in the world today has caused many to believe that she will always be around as America the Great. One would figure that since God has blessed her with more than any other nation in history, he must have a place for her in his prophetic word. And again, a lot of people feel that, you know, I've said before in some of my messages that people think that God is in heaven wrapped in an American flag. Well, I want to tell you today, that is not the case. God is not in heaven wrapped with an American flag. God will judge America like he judged his people Israel when they turn against God. Now, many have tried to find America in Bible prophecy, and some have even gone to great lengths to make America fit into Bible prophecy. But I don't believe America is in prophecy in the same way as Israel, Russia, and Iran, and other nations. Some look at this as a sign that America may not have her place of influence in the future. My personal belief is that America will be around in the future, but would not have her superpower status that we are experiencing today. And I really believe that because of Bible prophecy. There's coming a day that there will be a shifting of world powers and world leaders. We do know that the Antichrist will be over a European system. We know that, and I believe that's beginning to happen already. The shift has begun. I do believe that America will lose her place of prominence. It doesn't mean that she won't be here, but again, things will lend to that. And again, this is a sign and an indicator that we're moving in the last days. Now, we're going to look now at views of America's place in Bible prophecy. And again, what I'm going to do here, I'm going to give you some examples of different people's views and place of Bible prophecy, or how people see American prophecy. But before I do that, I want to quote two scholars. The first one here, I'm going to quote Dr. David Reagan from his book, America the Beautiful, The United States in Bible Prophecy. Listen to what Dr. Reagan said. He said, "The persistent question about America's future has motivated many prophecy experts to resolve resort to their imaginations. The unfortunate result has been the discovery of the United States in some very unusual passages. This imaginative approach to the interpretation of Bible prophecy is one of several factors that have motivated contempt for the whole field of prophetic studies, prompting many to write it off as a playground for fanatics. And again, because of some of the sensationalism that's out there, and I'm going to look at some of those examples here, what they say, this is American prophecy, which I believe absolutely it is not. A lot of sensational teachings out there that I think is very, very dangerous. I love America. I love my nation. I'm a patriot, and I would love to see my nation in prophecy, but we don't see it like, again, we see other nations. Now, I want to quote here from the book, The American Apocalypse. This is by Dr. Terry James. Is the United States in Bible prophecy? Listen to what he says. He said, the very fact of America's spectacular achievement, one would think, secures its place within the final prophetic disposition of nation. Yet this nation is referred to by name nowhere in Bible prophecy. No mention of this most powerful and wealthiest nation in recorded history is made in Bible prophecy seems a profoundly strange omission. Recognizing and acknowledging that this supernation state is not even alluded to by name, there nevertheless remains room to ponder, and we ponder, why didn't God include America in prophecy? And again, I believe we're going to see some reasons why going forward, but I want to look at some of the views that have been taught out there where people have tried to place America in the scriptures, and again, some of it is just, I'll be honest with you, just ridiculous. So look at this first one. This is from the book of Isaiah, chapter 18, verses 2 and 7. And Isaiah, chapter 2 and 7 talks about a scattered and peeled people, or a tall and smooth people. Again, people have tried to say that this refers to America. Now, again, some of this stuff is just, you know, it's almost prophetic gymnastics to try to make it fit. A scattered and peeled people. This really has nothing to do with American Bible prophecy. Look at this next one. This is found in Ezekiel chapter 38, verse number 13, which deals with the merchants of Tarshish and all the young lions. Now, out of all of the verses there, this one is closer to fitting. But again, what these merchants of Tarshish and the young lions going to do is very minuscule, you know. And again, me personally, I'll be honest with you, I don't see this as representing America at all. This is during the time of the Ezekiel war. And again, you know, what the merchants of Tarshish and the young lions do is very minuscule. But people try to put America in prophecy there. And again, it doesn't stand the test of dispensational accuracy. Now, look at this next one. This is Revelation chapter 12, verses 13 through 17. Now, this is dealing with the great eagle. In chapter 12 of Revelation, you find this is at the mid part of the Great Tribulation. It deals with the sun-clothed woman. And here the Bible talks about that God's going to help Israel with a great eagle. And because of this verse here, they said the great eagle that's going to help Israel during the time of the tribulation is America. Now, we know that America, we have the bald eagle as our great emblem, and you know, it represents America. But I want to say to you, this is really pulling scriptures out of context. You know, God used a great eagle, or the term back in the Old Testament when he delivered the nation of Israel. It's a term that God had used before. America was not around during the time of Egypt. Here again, this is a false interpretation, a misappropriation of scripture. America will not help Israel during the time of tribulation. As a matter of fact, I believe this. I believe that God is weaning Israel off of the breast of America. You know, God's not going to let no nation have glory for delivering Israel other than himself. God is going to be the one that's going to deliver Israel, not America. America would not be the one to say that we were the ones that came to Israel's rescue. Again, this is a misappropriation of scripture, I believe. Look at this next one. Revelation chapter 18, verses 1 through 24. Now, this deals with the literal fall of Great Babylon. Now, Great Babylon here, I believe that this will be a literal visitation of God, where God again comes, and the Bible says Babylon will come back into the mind of God. God is going to judge Babylon. It talks about a wealthy city. Now, some of the characteristics of this prophecy does sound like America, with the wealth and all of the ships and different things like that. But in context, this has nothing to do with America. Babylon the Great here is not America. And again, I believe it's a major falsehood. God is going to revisit the land of Iraq. The literal city of Babylon will be visited by God. I believe that, based on scripture. It's going to be a literal judgment of God on the literal city of Babylon in the future. Again, America is not there in Bible prophecy. Now, I want to give you my observation of America in Bible prophecy. This is how I see it. I do believe that America is in Bible prophecy, but not in the examples we have just seen. America can be found when she is compared to Israel in its relationship with God. God will respond favorably or unfavorably to America as long as she obeys His word. As long as Israel obeyed and honored God, she was a blessed nation. America was founded on godly principles. The forefathers of this great nation knew that in order for America to be a great nation in the eyes of God, it must first obey and honor the God of heaven. America was a great nation at one time, and I say was, but today she has lost her moral footing. It was known as a Christian nation and looked upon as the moral conscience of the world. Almighty God has blessed America with great wealth, strength, and influence, but somewhere in the abundance of her blessing, she has forgotten the God of her forefathers who made her great. The scriptures declare a very powerful statement, and it's found in the Gospel of Luke chapter 12, verse 48. It says, "For unto whomsoever much is given, of him shall much be required." To whom much is given, much is required. God has blessed America so greatly, and God want, you know, God, He gave us great responsibility, but to whom much is given, much is required. And again, we've been a blessed nation for all these years, but you know something? We have wasted the prosperity of God. We have forgotten the God that gave us great wealth and strength. And again, I really believe we're going to pay a great price for that. We think again that God, He's not going to judge us because we're so great, but you got to understand there are many examples all through scriptures when a nation turned her back on God, or when Israel turned her back on God, God judged His chosen people. This nation, Israel, is the apple of God's eye. And they thought that they were so great that God would never judge them. And God literally used their enemies to judge Israel. And America, I think, will have the same fate.
0: Friends, we're listening to teaching from Evangelist Donald Perkins on America in Bible Prophecy. And what you're listening to is a portion of a DVD recorded of Evangelist Perkins sharing this wonderful teaching. 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And just mention America in Bible Prophecy DVD by Evangelist Donald Perkins. Now let's rejoin Evangelist Perkins as he begins to explore the founders of the United States of America.
1: Let's look at the founders of America in their own words. And again, these founders, we're going to look at some presidents and men that were part of writing the Constitution and different aspects. These men, when this nation was founded, I really believe that God's sovereign hand was involved in making this America a great free nation. So what we're going to do, we're going to look now at the founders of America in their own words. Some of these presidents, what these men said was just godly statements. And again, we're going to see that. Now, I want to start off here. The first one, we're going to look at James Madison. Now, James Madison, he was a signer of the Constitution. He was the author of the Federalist Paper. He was a framer of the Bill of Rights. He was the Secretary of State. And he was the fourth president of the United States. Listen what James Madison said. He said, "A watchful eye must be kept on ourselves, lest we while we are building ideal monuments of renown and bliss here, we neglect to have our names enrolled in the annals of heaven." He said, we got to be very careful. We're building these great monuments, but you know something? You better make sure that your name is in the book of life, that your name is enrolled in heaven. He said, the gospel of Jesus Christ prescribed the wisest rule for just conduct in every situation of life. Happy they are enabled to obey them in all situations. He said, my only hope of salvation is in the finite, transcendent love of God, manifest to the world by the death of his son upon the cross. Nothing but his blood will wash away my sins. He quotes Acts, the book of Acts, chapter 22, verse 16. He said, I rely exclusively upon it. Come, Lord Jesus, come quickly. And he quotes Revelation 22, 20. Now, this again is Benjamin Rush, one of the signers of the Declaration of Independence. He depended on the work of Christ. And he said, come, Lord Jesus. These were some godly men. Now, they weren't perfect. We know history tells us that they were not perfect, but these men were godly men, and God allowed them to do what they did to found this great nation. Let's look at this next one. This is Abraham Lincoln. I love Abraham Lincoln. Abraham Lincoln, he served in the U.S. House of Representatives from 1847 to 1849. He was the 16th president of the United States. Listen what Abraham Lincoln said. He said, the Lord is always on the side of the right, but it is my constant anxiety and prayer that I and this nation should be on the Lord's side. We have been the recipients of the choicest bounties of heaven. We have been preserved these many years in peace and prosperity. We have grown in number, wealth, and power as no other nation has ever grown. But we have forgotten God. We have forgotten the gracious hand which preserved us in peace and multiplied and enriched and strengthened us. And we have vainly imagined in the deceitfulness of our hearts that all these blessings were produced by some superior wisdom and virtue of our own. He said, God has blessed us. We've had the most choice bounties of heaven, and we've forgotten that this was a blessing from God. We think that we have become a great nation of ourselves. Again, this is dangerous. This was Abraham Lincoln talking about America. And again, he said here, you know, we thought that we did this of our own virtue. We have not. You know, this nation was founded on biblical principles. And again, we got to see that going forward. Look at this next one. This is Daniel Webster. Daniel Webster, he was a U.S. Senator, he was a Secretary of State, and he was also a defender of the Constitution. Listen at this. Daniel Webster said this, the Christian religion, its general principle, must ever be regarded among us as the foundation of civil society. Whatever makes good Christians make them good citizens. To the free and universal reading of the Bible, men are much indebted for its right views of civil liberty. The Bible is a book which teaches man his own individual responsibility, his own dignity, and his equality with his fellow man. And again, this is clear what the Bible teaches. This is Daniel Webster. Now, let's go a step further. We're going to look now at Noah Webster. Now, Noah Webster is key here. Noah Webster, he was a judge. He was an educator. Now, we're going to see this. He was the schoolmaster to America. He was the author of the first American speller and the first dictionary. How many of you have Webster dictionaries? It's a direct result of Noah Webster. He was the one of the first dictionaries. Listen to what Noah Webster said. He said the Christian religion in its purity is the basis, or rather the source, of all genuine freedom in government. And I am persuaded that no civil government of a republican form can exist and be durable in which the principles of that religion has not a controlling influence. He said the moral principles and precepts found in the scriptures ought to form the basis of all of our civil constitutions and laws. In other words, the Bible should be the foundation of our rules. And truly, a lot of our laws that we have today were literally founded on the Word of God. And today we have a culture in America that wants to remove the Bible from all the courts, remove the Ten Commandments from all the courts, remove the Word of God. Don't let the Word of God be a part of nothing that we do. To do that is to bring judgment of God up on America. Now, again, this man here, he was the author of the first American speller and the first dictionary. I'm going to read something going forward in regards to the Webster Dictionary. That's just amazing. You're going to see something here. Now, the Bible says in Proverbs 29:2, it says, when the righteous are in authority, the people rejoice. But when the wicked beareth rule, the people mourn. America was blessed because the founders, they put God first. Now, when the leaders turn away from God, the people mourn.
0: Well, we're going to have to jump in right there and conclude today's episode. Join us again tomorrow as we hear what Brother Perkins is going to say as the sins of this nation are reaching to heaven. How can America move forward? Is there any hope for this nation? The answer is yes. Tune into tomorrow's program to discover what that hope is and how America can recover what has been lost.
2: 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We hope to see you September 18th and 19th in Northfield, Minnesota. Donald Perkins is back with us today as he continues his fascinating discussion with Josh Davis on one of the most frequently asked questions in Bible prophecy: is America found in Scripture's prophetic timeline? Don't miss part 2 of this timely and thought-provoking conversation.
0: Greetings, friends. Today we're going to rejoin with evangelist Donald Perkins as he continues exploring America in Bible prophecy. Now, on today's segment from Brother Perkins, we're going to hear where America is as the many sins of this land are reaching to God, and the judgment of God that must soon come upon sin. But Brother Perkins doesn't leave us with the negative. He gives us hope. What is the hope for this nation? Can America experience God's mercy in spite of our numerous sins? That's the message that we will hear uninterrupted today from Evangelist Don Perkins. I want to remind you that the audio that you'll hear from Brother Perkins is from a DVD teaching called America in Bible Prophecy. And so without interrupting his message today, I'd like to tell you that you can get a copy of what you're going to hear by ordering it on our website, swrc.com. 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Or give us a call, 1-800-652-1144. That's 1-800-652-1144. It's called America in Bible Prophecy. Now, here is Brother Perkins explaining where America is currently and the hope that we have through God's amazing mercy and grace.
1: Our history is littered with God. Littered with the founding of the Bible as a part of our culture and a part of America. But something has happened. Sin, the sins of a nation reaching unto heaven. Now, I'm going to talk about this because this really breaks my heart here as I look at what is happening in the nation. So I want to start off with a quote here from Dr. David Reagan from a book. It is called American Suicide. And here you have Uncle Sam. He has a 9mm pistol to his head, and on the pistol is the name written, or the word written, humanism. Listen what Dr. Reagan says here. Dr. Reagan asserts the brutal fact that our nation has turned its back on the one who has blessed us so abundantly. He contends that our fundamental problem is not systematic racism, rather it is systematic godlessness. We are a nation that has forgotten God. The consequences are apostate churches and a society consumed with immorality and violence. Listen, saying this is where we are as a nation. He goes on to say this. Dr. Reagan shares from the scriptures how God deals with a nation he has blessed that turns against him. America has crossed the point of no return and is thus on a path to self-destruction. And listen, you just look around you. Look at this nation, this great nation of America. Look at what's happening. Look at what is happening to our nation. God has given us leaders that the nation want. God is turning, allowing this nation to implode on itself. And history is littered with nations that have fallen, not from enemies, but fallen from within. And we are literally experiencing this today. Quoting from the book here, this is a powerful quote here. This book is called, Is God on America's Side? Quoting Dr. Erwin Lutzer with a subject that says, The Banished God Retrieved. Listen at this. He says, so after 9/11, to borrow a phrase from R.C. Sproul, God was allowed off the reservation for a few months to fulfill his responsibility to bless us. But once our nation felt secure again, God was safely tucked away. Church attendance declined, and the so-called wall of separation of church and state was built a notch higher. God is even less welcome now in the affairs of our public life than he was before 9/11. Many believe that 9/11 was a wake-up call to America. It was an alarm call. God, he's trying to shake us out of our lethargicness. And what we did, we hit the snooze button and went back to sleep. We have created laws that are even worse than any laws on the book since 9/11. Listen, our nation, we've done horrible things. And as a result of that, I believe the judgment of God is coming up on the land. Look at this passage here. This is Psalm 9:17. The scripture reads, the wicked shall be turned into hell and all nations that forget God. When a nation turns her back on God, the judgment of God comes upon that nation. In the book of Genesis, chapter 19, verses 12 and 13, it gives us an example of what God did to a nation that turned his back on God. And this is in the case of Lot. Lot, the Bible says Lot was a righteous man, but the sin of Sodom and Gomorrah, it reached to heaven, and it got so bad that God had to deal with it. So look here, Genesis 19, chapter 12 and 13, the scripture reads in verse 12, and the men said to Lot, these angels talking to Lot, "Hast thou here any besides son-in-law and thy sons and thy daughters, and whatsoever thou hast in the city, bring them out of this place, for we will destroy this place." Why? "Because the cry of them is waxed great before the face of the Lord, and the Lord have sent us to destroy it." These angels were sent on assignment by God to destroy Sodom and Gomorrah. The scripture also tells us that Sodom and Gomorrah was left as an example to those who would follow the way of Sodom and Gomorrah. Here, God said through these angels says that the sin of Sodom reached to heaven, and therefore God sent these angels to judge Sodom's world. Now look what Dr. Reagan said in his book, America the Beautiful. He said this: "When a nation walks in God's way, he prospers it with great leaders who provide freedom and prosperity. When a nation rebels against God's commandments, he places curses or remedial judgments upon the people." Deuteronomy 28 spells out a wide variety of these judgments, including such things as confusing government policies, economic weaknesses, rebellious youth, rapid diseases, crop failures, an epidemic of divorce, foreign domination, and defeat in war. Listen, this is what's happening to America now. I believe the judgment of God has fallen upon America. America is in a very, very bad place. Not only that, but on January 22, 1973, the U.S. Supreme Court, in a 7-2 decision, affirmed the legality of a woman's right to have an abortion under the 14th Amendment and Constitution. And since that time, America has murdered over 58,586,206 babies. This is since 1973. Now, we do know now that the Supreme Court has overthrown Roe versus Wade, but I want to tell you something, babies are still being murdered. You know, God hates the murder of babies. God hates that because, again, it's not what God required. God hates murder. We know based on the scripture, the first murder in the Bible happened in the book of Genesis. Look at this, Genesis chapter 4, verses 9 and 10. Look what God said about the first murder. "And the Lord said unto Cain," see, Cain murdered his brother Abel, "and the Lord said unto Cain, where is Abel thy brother? And he said, I know not. Am I my brother's keeper? And he said, what hast thou done? The voice of thy brother's blood crieth unto me from the ground." God is hearing the blood of over 58 million babies. Let me tell you something. America's going to answer for that murders, those murders. Listen. The Bible is clear that our judgment is coming. God's going to visit America's sin. Go a little further here. Here's another thing that has happened. We know this June 26, 2016 was a very sad day for America. It was the day our Supreme Court legalized gay marriages in America. The Capitol was lit with the colors of the rainbow in celebration of this decision. You know, when that happened, boy, my heart was grieved. I began to weep in my heart and spirit. I said, oh God, what are we doing here in America? We have put in our law books a marriage, a relationship that is contrary to God, a relationship that cannot produce life. Two men come together, cannot make a baby. Two women come together, cannot make a baby. And since then, it has gone even worse with all the different transgender movements. Listen, we are seeing the judgment of God being unleashed upon our nation. Dr. Reagan made a very powerful statement that a lot of people don't like, but this statement is so powerful. Quoting Dr. Reagan from his article, "Our Out of Control Courts." Listen to this. He noted that, he said, note the date, June 26, 2015. He said, it is the date that should be put on the headstone of our nation, because it is the day that America died. We have sealed our destruction. We are now, listen at this, a walking dead nation. We've put in the law books something that is contrary to God, contrary to the scripture. Now, God loves the sinner. It doesn't matter what sin, homosexuality, adultery, fornicating, murder, whatever the sin, stealing, lying, sin is sin. God sent his son Jesus to die for all sin. But when a nation puts that sin or elevates that sin in its laws, then God's judgment literally comes and looms over a nation. So in light of that, remember I talked about Noah Webster? He was the one with the first dictionary. Well, I want to show you this. This is from the Merriam-Webster Dictionary. And I looked at it, and it was giving us the definition of marriage. So look at this. This is from the latest. You can go online and read this. Merriam-Webster Dictionary. Number one, in regards to marriage, it says the marriage is this. Number one, the state of being united to a person of the opposite sex as husband or wife in the consensual and contractual relationship recognized by law. Now that's the normal definition of it, but then they've upgraded it. Number two, they said marriage is the state of being united to a person of the same sex in a relationship like that of traditional marriage, same-sex marriage. Listen, Noah Webster, if he knew about this, he would be turned over in his graves. Unbiblical. That's not the biblical definition of marriage. That's not what God designed. God made Adam and Eve, and he called their name Adam. God made them both, a man and a woman. That's the way God designed the family. There's no other way outside of that. But again, when a nation turns away from God, the judgment of God comes up on that nation. You know, our TV screen is littered with all of the different types of programs, Modern Family, everywhere. I mean, transgenderism, all these different things are presented before us, where it's making homosexuality and transgender life a norm. It is desensitizing America and the world. And I got to tell you something, God's going to judge it. But you know something? I want to look now at, has America's judgment begun? And I really believe that the judgment has begun. The Bible says in Romans chapter 15, verse 4, for whatsoever things were written aforetime were written for our learning, that we through patience and comfort of the scriptures might have hope. You know, God did not hide the sin of its leaders in the Old Testament. They were left there for an example of how God deals with those who rebel against God. We should learn by example what the scripture gives of how God dealt with those who turned their back on him. The Bible said that we might learn, that we might have patience and comfort through the scriptures, and that we might have hope. But again, America has not learned. In the book of Jude 1, 7 and 8, Jude wrote this. He said, even as Sodom and Gomorrah and the cities about them in like manner, giving themselves over to fornication and going after strange flesh, are set for an example, suffering the vengeance of eternal fire. Likewise, also these filthy dreamers defile the flesh, despise dominions, and speak evil of dignities. Let me tell you something. God judged Sodom and Gomorrah because of their sin, and now America is doing a worse sin. Look at this. In the book of Isaiah, chapter 26, verse number 9, the Bible says here, with my soul have I desired thee in the night. Yea, with my spirit within me will I seek thee early. Listen to this. For when thy judgments are in the earth, the inhabitants of the world will learn righteousness. See, God brings judgment to cause people to learn about his righteousness. And I really believe that America is due for the judgment of God. I know that's a very harsh statement to give, but let me tell you something. The Bible commands us as the church to pray for those in authority that we might lead a quiet and peaceable life. You know, a lot of us had to say we have our head in the sand. We don't want to know what's going on, because if we don't know, then we don't have to be bothered with it. But again, if we don't pray for this nation, pray for the leaders, America is steadily turning away from God. God's judgments is falling upon the land. Okay, I'm dealing with the fact, has America's judgment begun? I really believe that it has. Proverbs 26:2 says this, as the bird by wandering and as the swallows by flying, so the curse causeless shall not come. The curse or the judgment of God does not come without a cause. Something causes the judgment of God. And I believe what we have done in America, we are stoking the fire of God's judgment. We are poking God in his eye. We are mocking him. And as a result, the judgment of God is coming in the land. So I'm going to give you a few examples of this. Even our public schools, we have removed the Bible from the school. And as a result, something has replaced it. This is from a book called Public Education Against America. This is by Marlon Maddox, and it says, Public Education Against God. Listen to this. He said, we discovered that students at the school were required to attend an intensive 3-week course in Islam that mandated that they learn the tenets of Islam, study the important figures of the Muslim faith, wear a robe, and read verses from the Quran. They had to memorize 25 Islamic terms and learn 6 Islamic Arab phrases, 20 Islamic proverbs, and the 5 pillars of the faith. They also had to study 10 key Islamic prophets and disciples. The students also had to pick a Muslim name out of a list of 30 and go on a make-believe journey called the Hajj to Mecca. Now, this was in California school system. This is in California school system. Now, you remove the Ten Commandments out, you remove God out of it, you remove the Bible out, and it's going to be replaced by something. This is part of the California school system. Look at this next one here. This is from a book called Across the Centuries. This book here says, from the beginning, you and your classmates will become Muslims. Dressing as Muslims and trying to be involved will increase your learning and enjoyment. Across the Centuries is the name of the textbooks used for the course. Described as a social studies history book, it has been adopted by the California school system. This book here is dealing with Muslim, teaching American students in the school how to be Muslims. You remove the Bible out, it's going to be replaced with something else. And again, this is part of the curriculum. Now, the way I know about this, because in one of my Bible studies, a lady in my Bible study came to me. She said, Brother Perkins, my seventh grader child is being taught Islam in school. They are taught to recite the 5 pillars of the faith to become Muslims. They dress like Muslim. Listen, this is in California school system. Then they were taught how to pray like Muslims. You know, they put the robe on. I mean, now you can't pray like you normally pray in school, like we used to pray in old days, but they're teaching these kids how to pray like the Muslims do. This is in California schools. Let me tell you something. We are living in some amazing times. Now, God judge a nation when they turn before God. When you have leaders that do things that are contrary to him, God judge. I'm going to give you a good example. This is 2 Kings chapter 24, verse 19, and this deals with Jehoiakim. He was a wicked ruler of Israel. The Bible says here in 2 Kings 24:19, talking about Jehoiakim, it says, and he did that which was evil in the sight of the Lord, according to all that Jehoiakim had done. 2 Chronicles chapter 36, verse 5, Jehoiakim was 25 years old when he began to reign, and he reigned 11 years in Jerusalem and did that which was evil in the sight of the Lord his God. Now, Jehoiakim, he did, I guess, you know, more evil than his predecessor, but he reigned for 11 years and he did evil in the sight of the Lord. Now, he was the leader of Israel. So as a result of what he did, God judged Jehoiakim. This is Daniel chapter 1, verses 1 and 2. This is when Israel went into Babylonian captivity. Look at verse 1 and 2. The Bible says here, in the third year of the reign, Jehoiakim, king of Judah, came Nebuchadnezzar, king of Babylon, unto Jerusalem and besieged it. Why? And the Lord gave Jehoiakim, king of Judah, into his hand with part of the vessels of the house of God, which he carried into the land of Shinar or Babylon to the house of his God. And he brought the vessels into the treasure house of his God. God judged Jehoiakim because Jehoiakim, what he did, he did that which was evil. We think that America is so great that we're a superpower nation, that God would never judge us. Israel felt the same way until God judged them. God judged them because they turned their back on God. God judged them because they had wicked leaders. Listen, saints, we got to pray for those in authority that we might lead a quiet and peaceable life. Romans chapter 1, verse 18 and 20 says this, "For the wrath of God," or the anger of God, "is revealed from heaven against all ungodliness and unrighteousness of men who hold the truth in unrighteousness. Because that which is made known of God is made manifest in them. For God hath showed it unto them, for the invisible things of him from the creations of the world are clearly seen, being understood by the things that are made, even the eternal power and Godhead, so that they are without excuse." Romans 1 is so powerful, and I really believe that Romans 1 judgment has begun upon America. God is talking about, he's been dealing with the nations, and God's creation testifies that he's God, but men, they don't want to keep God in their thinking. Look here at verses 21 through 23. Paul wrote, "Because that when they knew God," when the nation knew God, "they glorified him not as God, neither were thankful, but became vain in their imaginations, and their foolish hearts were darkened. Professing themselves to be wise, they became fools, and changed the glory of the incorruptible God into an image made like a corruptible man, and to birds, and four-footed beasts, and creeping things." God is talking about what has happened to the nation when he turned a nation over to itself. Verse 24 through 26 of Romans, it says, "Wherefore God also gave them up to uncleanness through the lusts of their own hearts, to dishonor their own bodies between themselves, who changed the truth of God into a lie, and worshiped and served the creature more than the Creator, who is blessed forever. Amen. For this cause God gave them over to vile affections. For even the woman did change the natural use unto which is against nature." Listen, we're seeing the judgment of God being unleashed on the nation. God is turning us over to the lusts and the sins that the nation want. This is a judgment of God. Verse 27, 29 says, "And likewise also men, leaving the natural use of the woman, burnt in their lusts one toward another, men with men working that which is unseemly, and receiving in themselves that recompense of their error which was met, even as they," here's the key, "even as they did not like to retain God in their knowledge, God gave them over to a reprobate mind to do those things which are not convenient, being filled with all unrighteousness, fornication, wickedness, covetousness, maliciousness, full of envy, murders, debate, deceit, malignity, and whisperers." God is judging the nation. Now, I believe what we're seeing is the judgment of God upon this great nation. Now, I don't want to leave you just there, because there is hope for America. America's only hope is for God's mercy. Give your passage. We know this, 1 Timothy 2, 1 and 2. Paul wrote, "For I exhort therefore that first of all supplication, prayers, and intercession, and giving of thanks be made for all men, for kings, and for all that are in authority, that we may lead a quiet and peaceable life in all godliness and honesty." Now, Lord, we honor you, we glorify you, and we lift you up. I pray for those in authority, as your word declares, that we might lead a quiet and peaceable life. Now, Lord, I love you and I thank you this day for your mercy. To us belong the judgments, but I cry out for mercy. We love you now and we thank you now. In Jesus' name, amen.
0: Amen. 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
1: This is Holy Land Moments, a radio ministry of the International Fellowship of Christians and Jews. 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
2: Since October 7th, it is clear to us who is with us and who is against us. And we are grateful and really appreciate everything that this community does for us, supporting us, with us, holding our hands, hugging us, by supporting us. And you know, we mentioned the seven fronts that we deal with, but there's an eighth front. That's the social media and the public opinion and the anti-Semitism. And this is the only front that it's not just a military one, but it's relevant for all of us. All of us are soldiers in this front. We are grateful for each and every one of you guys that speaks for us, tells the truth, know to say and differentiate what is good and what is evil. And even now, give me the stage to speak in front of you. We are grateful for that, and thank you so much.
3: Well, we're grateful for all you've done and all the brave men and women who serve under you. Please send our love to them.
2: 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Thank you.
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9: How long have you been faithless? How long am I to put up with you? I mean, I don't want to hear that. I mean, if Jesus told me that, listen, I'm coming for my son. He's uncontrollable. He tries to kill himself. And I just, Jesus, please heal my son. And then he says to me, how long do I have to put up with you? And then look at this. This gets more intense. And they brought the boy to him. Okay, so enough discussion between Jesus and the father. So they bring, and notice this, and the father's not bringing the boy. The people are bringing the boy. So someone's holding this kid. And they bring this boy to Jesus, and immediately the spirit convulses the boy. He falls on the ground, rolling around, foaming at the mouth. And Jesus asked the Father, how long has this been happening? Seriously? How long have you been faithless? How long am I going to put up with you? And how long has this been happening? And he said, from childhood. But if you can do anything, Jesus, have compassion on us and help us. I love that. That's perfect, right? Jesus says in the ESV, if you can. He says, Jesus, if you can do anything. And Jesus is saying, I can do anything if you can believe. That's what he's been talking about from the very beginning. How long have you been faithless? I can do anything if you can believe, if you can totally trust me. Because Jesus wants to answer our prayer. He

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8: People say, well, here's how it's got to be. God first, your family second, and ministry third. Who's heard that? All heard that, haven't we? I have never found that helpful for this reason. How in all the world am I to separate loving God, number one, from serving God, number three?
9: Welcome to Open the Bible Weekend with Pastor Colin Smith. And Colin, all of us have probably heard something like this: God first, family second, ministry, job, or something else third. But it sounds like you're saying that's probably not the most useful way to look at this.
10: Yeah, that's right. And another way in which the same mindset is often expressed is with the idea of balance. You know, you've got a balance between family and ministry.
9: Right.
10: I can understand what's meant by that, but think what's implied by it. That means that serving the Lord is on one side of the balances and my family are on the other side, weighing against serving the Lord. I mean, that's not where any Christian person wants his or her family to be.
9: Yeah.
10: We want to be with Joshua. As for me and my house, we will serve the Lord. So here's the principle that I've found helpful. Forget balance and pursue alignment. That's the principle of Joshua. He's not saying there's me and then there's my house and they're two different things. He's saying me and my house, we want to be aligned. We want to serve the Lord together. We're going to look at what it means really to live for the Lord with your whole heart and to do that in such a way that your children are brought into that as well.
9: Well, we're going to look at that from Deuteronomy chapter 6. So join us there as we continue a message, Tell Your Children Why. Here is Pastor Colin.
8: Align your life around one consuming passion for the Lord. Now, Moses is going to tell us how to do that in just a moment. But I want you just to notice before we get there that aligning is not the same as prioritizing. People sometimes say this. Have you heard this? I've heard this so many times, and I've never found it helpful. People say, well, here's how it's got to be. God first, your family second, and ministry third. Who's heard that? All heard that, haven't we? I have never found that helpful for this reason. How in all the world am I to separate loving God, number one, from serving God, number three? I am to love God in obeying his commands and in placing my life in its totality in the hands of Jesus Christ, who is Savior and Lord, and lays claim not to a part of my life, but to the whole of it. So prioritizing doesn't help me here. He lays claim to my family as much as he lays claim to me.

0: And aligning is not the same as balancing. That's the other thing that so often gets said here. Have you heard this one? You know, when it comes to loving God and loving your family and all of the tensions that are experienced in all of our lives, and people often say this, well, now what you have to do is you have to keep a balance. You know, you should have time for ministry, and you should have time for your family, and you should love the Lord, and you should love your family. Keep a balance. Whenever people say, keep a balance, it always sounds good. But I have to tell you that in my life, I've been amazed at how it is a surprisingly unhelpful concept. Here's why it's an unhelpful concept. If I've got to keep the balance between loving the Lord and loving my family, it means that the Lord and my family are evidently poles apart. They're on opposite sides of the scale, being weighed against each other. I don't want my family being weighed against the Lord. I want my family being weighed for the Lord, don't you? So balance doesn't help me any more than prioritizing, as if there were different things that I'm trying to do, and I just must make sure that I do enough for the Lord here, and it doesn't help me. That's why what I'm challenging us to today is to align your life, and then as we'll see, your family, around one single passion, which is serving the Lord. We are not looking to maintain a balance here. We are looking to achieve an alignment. And you say, that sounds good, but how am I to do it? Well, Moses tells us exactly how we are to proceed with that in these verses. You have to begin with your own heart. Verse 6, love the Lord your God with all your heart, with all your soul, and with all your strength. And then Moses says, these commandments are to be on your heart. I'm not going to stop there because that was last week's message. But it has to begin there. Otherwise, it's all hypocrisy. But it doesn't end with your heart. It's to flow from your heart into your conversation. Verse 7, talk about them when you sit at home. So now we're into the realm of family conversation. And Moses is saying, now don't let the love that you have for the Lord in your heart simply stay there. Don't let the work that you're doing for the Lord remain private to you. Don't let the giving that you are giving to the Lord remain in a purely secret sphere as far as your family are concerned. No, bring this into your conversation. Open to them what is the great passion of your heart, and let them, as they grow and in an appropriate way, begin to see the passion that drives you. Now, important question. What exactly is or are the commandments that Moses is speaking about here in verse 5? Luther makes this comment, and I think this is very helpful. He says, when Moses talks about these commandments that you're to talk about and are to be pressed into the core of family life, he says he is not talking about the Ten Commandments in general, but he is talking about the first commandment in particular. That's the whole point. As we've said, chapter 6 and verse 5 is a positive statement of the first commandment, what it means to have no other gods before you. In other words, he's not saying, look, when you sit around the table, you need really regularly to have discussions about why we as a family don't do murder. Well, there might be a few occasions where maybe you should talk about that, but he's not saying that that's to be pervasive of family life. He's not saying that you've got to be talking every second day about why as a family we don't do stealing. What he's particularly saying here is that what is to be pervasive in family life is why it is that we love the Lord with all our heart and with all our soul, with all of our resource, why it is that we're living this way, and why it is that the Lord himself has become the driving passion of your life as a father and as a mother. You're bringing that into your conversation. It begins in your heart. It extends in your conversation. Thirdly, it will be seen in your example. Tie them, verse 8, as symbols to your hands. That is still the love of the Lord with all heart and soul and mind and strength here. The point is simply that the hands are the means of action. And so he's saying, let this love that you have for the Lord that begins in your heart and that is now permeating your conversation with your family, it must also be seen to be put into practice by your family. And that will happen through your commitments and through your choices and through your ministry. If you want to align your family around a single passion for the Lord, you have to step out and lead by example. Real, tangible, observable things. Don't just talk about it. Do it. And then fourthly, it permeates into the family itself. And that's the point of verse 9. Write them on the door frames of your houses and on your gates. In other words, here, bring your children increasingly into the consuming passion of your life. Let them be part of it as they see it. Let them participate in it.
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0: Bring your children increasingly into the consuming passion of your life. Let them be part of it as they see it. Let them participate in it. And that's a teaching here. Let me just give a word of personal testimony and a word of encouragement. Seeing a passionate love for Jesus Christ in my father and in my mother has, in God's mercy, had a profound shaping influence on my own life. Profound, lifelong. My father worked two jobs when I was young in order to sustain the family. Some of you know what that's like. You know how utterly exhausting it is. He was on the church board. They called it deacons, but that's what it was. He was on the church board. I think of days when I was young, when he was working early shift and then went to a board meeting for the church at night that went past midnight. I promise you, our board meetings never go past midnight. But in Scotland, they did. He taught a Sunday school class and edited and produced the church's monthly magazine. It was a family business, really. My mother typed it. And then duplicating on the old Gestetner. Who remembers the old Gestetner? Oh, yes. Friday nights, collating, covers, inserts, stapling, and down to church for Sunday morning. My folks lived a verse of scripture that God would burn it into our hearts today. As for me and my house, we will serve the Lord. And I knew, and I thank God for this, with all the immense pressures that I could not really have fully understood at that stage, as a child, that my father and my mother loved me with all their heart, and that they wanted me to catch a glimpse of living with one single passion for the Lord. I saw it. I saw it. We've tried in a smaller and I think in a much lesser way to do this with our own children. When we came over here, what do you do getting to know a vast congregation like there is in the Orchard, and it's larger now? There were 800 members at that time. We decided we'd have all 800 members round to our home. Can you imagine it? It took a year of Sunday evenings to do it. I remember sitting around the table, the boys were 10 and 8, saying, you know, here's a way in which we can show our love for the Lord by showing that we love these people. And what do you guys think about us all pitching in and doing this together? It'll be every Sunday night for a year. I talked to David about it just this week. I said, do you remember doing that? Oh, yeah. Opening the door, doing the name tags, taking the cookies round. People say to me often, how do you protect your children from the pressures of ministry? Folks, my children have been incalculably blessed by exposure to ministry, the people they have met, the experiences they have had, the life lessons and the sheer laughs that have been in the middle of it all. It's the tapestry of a family that's trying to live what it means to say, as for me and for my house, we will serve the Lord. And so many of you are doing this in wonderful ways, ways that fill my mind and heart with admiration and sometimes awe. Opening your home, hospitality, worshiping together, serving together as a family. Conversations in the home in which you're saying, now, Dad has been asked to do this, and we think that this is right. Can we all get behind this as a family and support Dad in this? Because this is a way in which all of us, through him, can contribute to the work of the Lord. And the same for Mom. And here is something else now that we can all do in different ways. The creativity, the imagination of working out, not how do we balance two things that are poles apart, but how can we begin to live increasingly what it means for Joshua to say, as for me and my house, we will serve the Lord. That's alignment. And it's a whole world different from prioritizing. Balance. Think of it, folks. Let this single thought run deep in your life and stay with you as you raise your family. The parents who said, we can't enter the land because we've got little children, led their children into the desert. And the parents who said, as for me and my house, we will serve the Lord, that was the generation that led their children into the promised land. You get it? Don't live for your spouse. For your family. Align your life and therefore your family, it has to be in that order, around one consuming passion for the Lord. And here's the last thing in these last few minutes. Let the cross explain the consuming passion of your life. Let the cross explain the consuming passion of your life. Now, you see in verse 20 that was read for us earlier, as you live with one consuming passion for the Lord, you're beginning to live out what we've been speaking about in these earlier verses in the chapter. Something is going to happen. Questions will be provoked. This kind of a life will always need explaining. It will puzzle the children because it will be obvious to them that what's happening in your home is different from what is happening in the home of their friends. And so what's going on in your home will need explaining if you're walking down this path. And so it says, verse 20, when your son asks you, not if, because if you're on this path, the question will be provoked. When your son asks you, what is the meaning of the stipulations and decrees and the laws that the Lord our God has commanded you? If you love the Lord, that is the question that you are going to be asked. Dad, why are so many people coming to our home? Why are we giving all this when it could be used for other things? Dad, other families aren't like this. Christopher Wright, who has a great commentary on Deuteronomy, has a marvelous comment on this. He says, and if you have your eye on the page here at chapter 6, you'll see his point. He says it would be very easy to jump from the question of verse 20 to the answer in verse 24. See, question, verse 20, why do we keep these laws? Answer, verse 24, because the Lord commanded us. You see that? And Christopher Wright says, most parents will have felt the temptation to answer their children's whys in similar fashion. Why are we living like this? Well, it's what the Lord says. But you see where he's going here. Before we get to the Lord who commands in verse 24, we have the Lord who redeems in verse 21 through 23. See, why are we living with this one consuming passion for the Lord, Dad? Verse 21, tell them we were slaves in Egypt, but the Lord brought us out with a mighty hand. Son, if it wasn't for the Lord and for his mercy, I'd be a slave today, and so would you. Everything I have is what I've received from the hand of the Lord, son. He's the one whose grace has redeemed me from the past, and he's the one whose promise opens the promised land for the future. Christopher Wright has this beautiful comment. When the son asks a question about the law, the answer is the gospel. And to quote him directly, he says, the meaning of the law is to be found in the gospel. Do you see that? He's asking a question about the law. Why are we living like this, Dad? And the answer is, because of what the grace of God has done in my life, son, and in your mom's life, son. Tell them that. And this is the Old Testament. Even in the Old Testament, God is calling parents to do more than teach their children a moral code. It's about loving the Lord, son, with all your heart and with all your soul and with all your strength. That's far deeper than morality. And here are fathers and mothers living with such a deep passion for the Lord that their children are beginning to ask, Dad, how come? Dad, how is it that you sustained love in your marriage? How wonderful to have your son ask you a question like that. Dad, how is it that you endure through difficulty? Dad, why is there this contentment in you? It's very different from what I see in some other dads. And when he asks you this question, tell him what the Lord has done for you. Tell him what the Lord means to you. Tell him the Son of God loved me as he loves you and gave himself for me, son, as he gave himself for you. Live for your family and you will lead your family into the desert. Live for the Lord and you will point your family to the promised land.
1: 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And Colin, why did you write this book?
0: Well, this is the third in a series on faith, hope, and love. And of course, the Bible says that these are the three things that are going to remain. It's very striking. Paul says everything else is going to pass away, but faith, hope, and love, they're going to abide, and the greatest of these is love. So I'm absolutely convinced that the greatest need of the Christian church today is a fresh outpouring of faith and of hope and of love. I mean, think about it. Everybody is looking for love. Everybody wants to find hope. Everybody needs someone to believe in. And God has given us these things in Jesus Christ. And the more we grow in faith, the more we grow in hope, and the more we grow in love, the more effective we're going to be in the world and the more we're going to be like our Savior.
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4: History will say that Operation Epic Fury, the war between the United States and Iran, began on February 28, 2026. But the reality is that the war has been going on for over 47 years, just in different stages. What are Iran's intentions these days? Does the MOU, Memorandum of Understanding, really halt the current war? Or does it just allow Iran to keep hiding their nuclear program? Can President Trump destroy Iran if Iran does not follow through with the agreement? Today, we'll look at our history with Iran, the MOU, and what the Bible teaches us about Iran's future.
5: I'm co-host Jackie Saylors. Iran designed the funeral of the late all-powerful Ayatollah Khomeini to project national strength and to present the death of Khomeini as a martyr instead of what was actually a humiliating wartime event. But that attempt was undermined by the mysterious absence of his son and successor, Mojtaba Khomeini. He has still not made a single public appearance in the 4 months since he became the new supreme leader, including at his father's funeral. Many wonder if he is afraid, severely injured, not actually leading the country himself, or if he is even alive. One commentator lamented that trying to follow everything that's going on is like being in the Twilight Zone. Today, we have the advantage of looking past the Twilight Zone of what's confusing us today and into the truth of God's prophetic word.
4: One has to wonder how we can make an agreement with a country that doesn't have an official leader, or at least one who can sign an agreement or make statements about the agreement or talk to our president. So it is very confusing what's going on today. But that's not surprising because it's been that way since 1979. The Islamic Revolution of Iran overthrew the American-supported Pahlavi monarchy on February 11th, 1979, which started all of the problems we're dealing with today. I'm sure you remember November 4th of 1979, when this new Islamic revolution seized the U.S. embassy in Tehran. They held 52 American hostages for 440 days before releasing them on Ronald Reagan's inauguration day. And they did that because Ronald Reagan threatened if they didn't, he was going to come in and destroy Iran. So they took him seriously and allowed those hostages to leave. Iran has been the largest state sponsor of terrorism since then, warring with Iraq, killing over 1,000 Americans in nearly 50 attacks, using their money and military support for terrorist groups like Hamas, Hezbollah, and Houthis, who've been fighting against Israel because they want to wipe Israel off the map, and they've been developing nuclear weapons. That's the problem that we have with them today. Not their nuclear program as much as their development of nuclear weapons outside of that program, because they will use them.
5: Certainly the question is, why do they want them? We know that other countries have them. We have them. Well, their intention is something that they call out all the time, and that's death to America. But they've also killed Americans in that time. And Israeli lives have been lost. And there have been attacks through their proxies. So they have all these agents that they hide behind, but everybody knows it's Iran. They have demonstrated that they are willing to kill, that that's their primary thing. And if they got a nuclear bomb, of course they would use it.
4: Because they have a terroristic mindset. They don't value their people. Have they just killed people who've demonstrated against the leadership? They're not taking care of the needs of their people. They want to create chaos. The reason they do is because the Muslims in Iran have a Shia mindset. That's a political belief that there is a 12th imam that's going to come on the scene in the latter days. When he does, he's going to cause everyone to turn to Islam. They even say Jesus is going to return during that time. And when he does, he's going to succumb to the 12th imam, bow down to him, and urge all of his followers to turn to Islam. They believe that, but in order for the 12th imam to come into existence, there has to be chaos on the earth because he's going to bring peace. Many of his characteristics match up with the biblical example of the Antichrist. Now, we don't know if the Antichrist is going to be Islamic or some other belief system. Understand that nobody knows the future except God. So the characteristics they have of this 12th imam really come from some of the prophetic examples in the Bible of the Antichrist, because Muhammad knew the Bible. He'd been taught the Old and New Testament by his uncle. So any prophetic beliefs that they have are not from Allah, because Allah doesn't know the future. They can only be from God's word.
5: They know that if they bring about this chaos, they believe that that will bring the 12th Mahdi sooner and faster. It's a virtue, in their opinion, to cause chaos in the world. What could cause more chaos than having a nuclear conflagration? If they can have nuclear weapons and cause that to happen, that would just bring their 12th imam sooner. As Christians, we don't believe that we can hurry Jesus' coming. We know that it's going to come in his timing. We could make sure that the gospel goes around the world. That would be one way we could think that that might bring things about. That's peaceful. That's not causing war. But in their theology, the war and the chaos must come first. And also, if they're blown up, if something happens where they're killed, they know they go directly to heaven. That's a guarantee. So it's just so much more of a motivation, where every other country that has a weapon like that doesn't have that motivation.
4: Now, they have that motivation from Islamic beliefs that if they die a martyr, they'll go to heaven.
5: Mm-hmm.
4: That's not written in the Quran. It's just simply something that they've been taught. So they're willing to give up their lives in order to have assurance to go to heaven, because with Islam, you have no assurance of going to heaven. It all depends on how an angel writes your history before you're even born. We, on the other hand, have assurance of salvation because the Bible says so. If we believe in Jesus as our Lord and Savior, if we repent of our sins and make him Lord of our lives, whole different mindset. But let's go back to that nuclear program. In 1968, when many countries around the world were developing nuclear programs, and some of the worst ones are China, Russia, and North Korea, Iran signed a nuclear non-proliferation treaty as a non-nuclear weapon state. In other words, they agreed not to seek such weapons in the future. Yes, nuclear power for their country, but not nuclear weapons. Then came the revolution of 1979, and they started secretly developing nuclear weapons because, again, a change from a peaceful state to a radical terroristic state. So they started enriching uranium and crafting a plan to make and test weapons. In August of 2002, an Iranian opposition group revealed secret underground nuclear facilities that were meant for enriching uranium and producing heavy water. Those are names that we've heard a lot of lately because they're still in existence. We have bombed their entrances, but they still have access underground to continue producing what they need for nuclear weapons. In October of 2003, President George W. Bush threatened Libya over their nuclear aspirations, scared the daylights out of Iran. They thought the United States was going to come after them at that point, so they halted their nuclear production. They didn't want to be in a war with the United States. However, 2 years later, when Mahmoud Ahmadinejad was elected president, he began the efforts again. So fast forward to 2009, former President Barack Obama revealed that Iran had built another secret nuclear site, this time called Fordo, deep inside a mountain. He said at that time that its configuration was inconsistent with a peaceful nuclear program. So we've been watching them develop nuclear aspects that are not conducive to a peaceful nuclear program. Then 6 years later, July 14, 2015, President Obama signed the JCPOA, Joint Comprehensive Plan of Action, which called for greater international monitoring of Iran's nuclear facilities, as well as an Iranian pledge to not develop weapons-grade nuclear materials for 10 years. What happened is we gave them a whole bunch of money and they didn't stop their nuclear program. Or at least they never allowed any of our people in to see that they had stopped it. They never got rid of any of their nuclear aspects. Everything remained the same, but they were given $60 billion.
5: To help finance further nuclear weapons programs and uranium enrichment and hardening of their facilities. And that money went to all kinds of things and really didn't go to the Iranian people at all.
4: That's right. But that was not the intention. But let's go back to 2018. Prime Minister Netanyahu of Israel revealed an extensive archive of 100,000 files, allegedly obtained from a secret Iranian atomic archive, detailing Project AMAD, their nuclear program. It was right after that that President Trump canceled the JCPOA. In March 2025, as we get a little closer, the U.S. Director of National Intelligence, which is Tulsi Gabbard, reported to Congress that Iran's high level of enrichment uranium were worrying signs. So, June 2025, the United States and Israel attacked Iran's three nuclear sites. While President Trump said this was very successful, that didn't stop them from continuing their nuclear program. Even in June of this year, there have been aerial photographs of all Iran's nuclear sites that they are continuing their activity to bring trucks and payloads into those facilities to continue the work that they're doing there, even though President Trump had started Operation Epic Fury against them on February 28th. And even though they have a memorandum of understanding not to further any nuclear programs at this point, they are disobeying what they have agreed to do.
5: They just don't desire an agreement because they desire to maintain their programs. So if we see stalling tactics, that's something that they do. They'll act like they want an agreement, but truly what they really want is to continue what they're doing. So whichever works out, to stall or deceive or whatever for the amount of time that's necessary, in the meantime, they've always been doing something to further that program. And they'll say it's for domestic use, for just normal peaceful use. Even President Obama said, didn't have the characteristics of use for domestic usage. When they enrich uranium to the degree that they're enriching it, there's only one purpose for that, and that's nuclear warfare.
4: Well, if President Trump can't trust what Iran's going to do, why did he sign this Memorandum of Understanding? The Memorandum of Understanding consisted of 14 points, and I'll just briefly mention them. One was the termination of military operations. Another was to respect each other's sovereignty. Third, to negotiate and achieve the final deal. It agreed to remove the U.S. blockade in the Strait of Hormuz and all warships within 30 days, which has happened. Iran was to make their best efforts for safe passage without cost to vessels in the Strait of Hormuz. They have not done that. $300 billion will be given to Iran for reconstruction and economic development. That's down the road. Doesn't say it's going to be our dollars, but they will be given to them. United States will terminate all sanctions against Iran. Iran agrees not to procure or develop nuclear weapons. Iran will maintain current status quo of nuclear programs, so they can have a nuclear program, but not for weapons. There are waivers included in this for the export of Iranian crude oil. And the United States will make fully available frozen assets, frozen funds of Iran that we have not been giving to them. And of course, there's going to be an organization that monitors all this that's going on around to make sure they're doing what they're supposed to do. That was in the JCPOA of 2015, and it never happened. U.S. and Iran will start negotiations regarding the final deal. So this is just 60 days of putting everything on hold until the final deal can be achieved, which will eventually be endorsed by a binding UN Security Council resolution. After reading all of that, a UAE political strategist named Amjad Taha posted on X, quote, "Out of 8.3 billion people on Earth, only two seems to trust Iran, and that's Trump and J.D. Vance." Because this MOU requires trust, and we're not seeing it happening because Iran has already broken their agreements, which has caused the United States to break theirs, which is also causing problems in Israel.
5: You think something's supposed to happen, and then it doesn't happen that way, and yet we still call it a ceasefire. We still call it an agreement, even though, as you said, there are several things have been broken. And so it's really hard for the average person and even some of these experts to watch this and scratch their heads and wonder what's going on. President Trump has talked about Iran very realistically over the last decades. So I can't believe that if I know certain things about Iran and how trustworthy this government is. If I know that, then certainly he knows that. Certainly Vice President knows that. He wasn't fooled by the JCPOA. It was something that needed to be canceled because it was based on deception the whole time. And we rewarded them for their deception. So at least Trump hasn't given them billions of dollars. When we look at some of this money that's being promised or lifting of sanctions or unfreezing of funds or whatever, there are some conditions placed on those that make it not so unwise as it seems. As we watch some things unravel, and we don't get to see that very often, the media talks about how great Iran still has it and how we're on the losing end of things, and they don't acknowledge that Iran has lost so much in their military, in their government, in their leadership. They're down to, what, the third layer of their leadership, and we're not even sure who the leader is now. And there's a lot of struggle between people who want power in Iran right now. So who are they really negotiating with? I think they're kind of waiting to see some of these fractures really happen. What they really, really would like to see is the Iranian people be freed. There was a survey where 81% of the people in Iran did not want the government that they have had to live under. The ideal way would be if the people could rise up and have regime change. So I'm wondering if they're kind of waiting for things to unravel in the government, and there is some unraveling happening.
4: I'm glad you said all of that, because the question has been, why would President Trump sign an MOU with them when he can't trust them? Well, the idea is time. Give time for the people to rise up and overcome the leadership, because if that regime does not change, their mentality will not change. It will still be terroristic, and they will continue, whether they say so or not, to promote their nuclear weapons program. You also have an economic situation here. With the Strait of Hormuz being virtually closed for several weeks, we had a huge economic problem in the world because so many ships travel that Strait of Hormuz that our economy would be affected, not to mention the economy in the Middle East and the oil production. that comes out of Iran was being stopped. If that continued, their facilities would be shut down perhaps forever. So I think really President Trump has done this for those two reasons, to give the people a chance to rise up. However, we have not seen that. And also economic reasons. So the best way to meet this problem head on is negotiation.
5: When we were talking about stalling, something that the Iranians do and that would benefit the Iranians, what you brought up was it's also a tactic that we can use and it benefits us and gives us time to expose Iran for their tendency to break whatever agreement they make. That's being exposed right now. But also, again, to have time for some of this economic hit sink into their economy and into their government. They still want to control the strait. They want to control the shipping. They would like to have money from people who go through. And so they have this conflict that they want both things, and they can't really have both things at the same time.
4: You mentioned the economy in Iran. Right now, Iran is suffering greatly economically. Their economy has tanked. The majority of income they get as a country is through their oil, and their oil wasn't being able to be shipped out, nor could they bring anything in to any of their ports. So the people are suffering greatly, as is the economy, and they couldn't last as a country. If that continued, then the people would have risen up more and more quickly because they had no way to survive. Amir Safadi of Behold Israel has listed the details for the MOU, the good points and the bad points. And the reality is there are some good points in this, but there are some bad ones. And a lot of people have seen President Trump as one who backed down because he signed this. But I think what you and I said is what's really going on, because he and his administration are too smart to sign something that they know won't be followed. Let's talk now about what we can learn about Iran from the Bible, because that's the most important thing. We can speculate all day as to what President Trump or Iran or Israel is going to do, but let's look to see what the Bible says. The first thing we need to look at is Jeremiah 49, verses 34 to 39. Very important passage, because it specifically says in verse 39, it will come about in the last days that I will restore the fortunes of Elam. Elam is modern day Iran. So God's talking about the days before Jesus returns. He's talking about Elam or Iran being in existence, and their fortunes are going to be restored. So let's go back, Jeremiah 49, starting with verse 34. That which came as the word of the Lord to Jeremiah the prophet concerning Elam, that's Iran, at the beginning of the reign of Zedekiah, king of Judah, saying, thus says the Lord of hosts, behold, I am going to break the bow of Elam, the finest of their might. Well, we saw in 1979 that the Islamists, the terrorists, broke the bow of Elam, the finest of their might, the king and all of his people and his son, who has been in exile ever since, were broken. Becoming an Islamic terrorist state has destroyed the people of that country. So you could say that bow was broken of Iran in 1979. He says in verse 36, I will bring upon Elam the four winds from the four ends of the earth, and will scatter them to all these winds, and there will be no nation to which the outcasts of Elam will not go. Well, after the 1979 revolution, people left Iran in droves, scattered all over the world, so that they could get away from the Islamic revolution. Jeremiah 49:37. So I will shatter Elam before their enemies and before those who seek their lives, and I will bring calamity upon them, even my fierce anger, declares the Lord, and I will send out the sword after them until I have consumed them. Well, could that be the current situation where Israel has been bombing them, the United States is at war with them? Could it be? Now, we don't know this for a fact. Some people will say this prophecy was already fulfilled at the time of Zedekiah, king of Judah, but others see it as a dual prophecy as to these last days because of that phrase we saw earlier, that it's written about the last days. So if it's the case that this is a current prophecy, God says he's going to shatter Iran before their enemies, not just one enemy. The United States and Israel are the two enemies, but some of the other countries in Europe are starting to stand up with us a little bit against Iran, because they know that if we can defeat Iran, they won't have to worry about Iran's nuclear weapons, because there's nothing that keeps them safe from Iran except the United States. So perhaps this is the current situation we're seeing. Let's continue in Jeremiah 49:38. Then I will set my throne in Elam. What does that mean? It means God is going to be preeminent in Iran. Well, that's not possible as long as Islamic terrorists are running the country. They're closing down Christian churches. They're killing pastors and people in those churches. So they're getting rid of Christianity in that country. We also see, of course, that no Jews can afford to live in Iran because of the persecution among the Jews. So how can Elam become God's throne? Well, there's something else that's happening in the background. And that is, they're saying there's 8 million converts from Islam to Christianity in Iran right now. That 50,000 of the 75,000 mosques in Iran have closed? If you're familiar with Dr. Hormuz Shariat, he has a satellite program out of the United States called SAT-7 that airs into Iran. And he says converts are coming to the Lord in droves there, and they're bold in sharing their faith. They're not afraid. They don't care if they get killed. They'll do what they have to do. So right now, you're seeing a huge revival from Islam to Christianity in Iran. And it's only going to get better because the people are under such oppression in that country. They see that Islam is not only not working, but it's an evil, mean religion that offers no hope, whereas Christianity does. So are we seeing God's throne in Iran right now? We definitely are. Then Jeremiah continues in Jeremiah 49:38 by saying, "And God destroys out of it king and princes." Who's been destroyed lately? The leaders. That's why Khomeini's son is in hiding, so he won't be killed. And finally, in verse 39, he says, "But it will come about in the last days." That's a biblical time frame for the time before Jesus returns. "That I will restore the fortunes of Elam." Could that be the $300 million that President Trump is talking about? Or could it simply be their oil production, which has made them a very rich country until the current problems they have because of all the oil? Now, it may be a rich country. The people haven't appreciated that wealth, but the country has. So in these last days, we are definitely seeing the fortunes of Elam restored. That tells us from Jeremiah 49:34-39, that could be an answer to what we're seeing right now in Iran. Is it for sure? No, because we can't say anything's for sure, but we can see how modern day events match up with what the Bible says would happen in the future.
5: And the Bible is the one thing that we can trust, because when we look at the news, we don't know. I've heard so many people say, "I don't know what to believe or who to trust in this." And things have gone back and forth so much that even if you're keeping up, it's hard to understand what's going on. But we have God's word, and we know ultimately what's going to happen.
4: And we know from this passage that Iran is still going to be in existence in the last days before Jesus returns. God's got a plan for them, and this could be it. They're still going to be Iran. President Trump is not going to destroy Iran. He may change it. He may bomb it. He may do some political shenanigans in the background to put in a different leader, but they're not going to be destroyed. And then we can look at Ezekiel 38:39, another passage in the Old Testament that talks specifically about Iran. This is what's called the Gog and Magog coalition with Russia, Turkey, Iran, Libya, and Sudan. Five countries that are named that are going to come up against Israel at a time when they're secure to take spoils. Well, Israel has many gas spoils right now out in the Mediterranean Sea off their coast that they never had before. And what it tells us specifically in Ezekiel 39:1-6 is that when this war happens, thus says the Lord God, "Behold, I'm against you, O Gog, prince of Rush, Meshach, and Tubal, and I will turn you around, drive you on, take you up from the remotest parts of the north, and bring you against the mountains of Israel. I will strike your bow from your left hand and dash down your arrows from your right hand. You will fall on the mountains of Israel, you and all your troops and the peoples who are with you. Gog and Magog being Russia. So he's talking also about Turkey, Libya, Sudan, and Iran. And he's saying here, you're going to fall on the mountains of Israel, and they will know that I am the Lord. That tells us that Iran is still going to be around until this Gog and Magog war takes place. So God still has plans for Iran. He's not done with them. They're not going to be destroyed. It's just a matter of what state they will be in. We're just giving you a biblical understanding and a historical understanding behind this current war. We'll keep you up to date later this year as we see the results of this peace agreement between President Trump and Iran.
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18: How long have you been faithless? I can do anything if you can believe, if you can totally trust me. But there's a prerequisite to this trust. It takes a little bit of action on your part. Let's see what it takes on our part to get these kinds of prayers answered. It requires something more than just believing in it. It requires this idea of believing requires
19: it's all or nothing. Jesus wants all of us. And when Jesus saw the crowd running together, he rebuked the unclean spirit, because he didn't want the crowd to see this, saying, "You mute and deaf spirit, I command you, come out of him and never enter him again." And after crying out and convulsing him terribly, it came out, and the boy was like a corpse, and so that most of them said, "He's dead." But Jesus took him by the hand and lifted him up. I love Jesus when he does this. He did that with the little girl that was dead. And when he had entered into the house, the disciples asked him privately and says, "Why couldn't we do this?" And Jesus said, "This kind cannot be driven out by anything but prayer," and some versions says prayer and fasting.

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13: 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My guest is Eric Hoag, the president of Colorado Christian University. We'll talk about what he calls noble masculinity from a biblical perspective on The Plumb Line.
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0: 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On today's edition of The Plumb Line, I'm your host, Chief Rudolph, and I am very excited to have Eric Hoag joining with me. And Eric is president of Colorado Christian University, one of the wonderful Christian universities that is out there, and looking forward to hearing not only a little bit about Eric and the university, but about our subject here, which I'm just going to call noble masculinity, because I believe that's what you called it, Eric. So we'll talk about noble masculinity from a biblical worldview. Welcome to the broadcast.
2: Hey, Jay, it's good to spend time with you on a topic that, you know, has not only grabbed our hearts, it should be grabbing the church's heart. So I think in many ways becoming a good conversation in just the general culture. So always good to spend time with you, work you do, brother.
0: Thank you so much. Well, and this is such an important subject. I know when I launched The Plumb Line, which was just a few years back, one of the questions that people were asking me was, what are you going to talk about? How are you going to have enough topics for a daily show and discussion about issues from a biblical worldview? And I simply said, I don't think there'll be any shortage of that. And the other thing that they said was, well, I hope you address fatherlessness. And so many people recognized the difficulties that our society faces, many of them having a root that relates to a lack of, whether it's a lack of a father entirely or fathers who are there, you know, present in the home, but they're only physically present. They aren't really engaged. And so that is at the root, I would imagine, of at least a portion of what you want to talk about today.
2: Yeah, I think there's a byproduct of the lack of boys and males engaging into what God has created men to be. And I think it has led to fatherlessness. It's been a number of generations where, you know, boys have been, in many ways, we describe it this way, you know, they're locked in the basement, they're really good at being Madden, and they play at they failure to launch, lack of identity, increased depression, undereducated, and I can address all of these issues just over the past 10 to 12 years. And so it leads to boys who never mature to the point that they want to embrace or procure what masculinity is. And in many ways, they have allowed, or we have allowed, culture to deplatform masculinity and redefine it. There's a fear mechanism that if you stand up for the fact that God created mankind, or the human act of the Imago Dei, and he did so by making them male and female, which means the and word means they're different, and they have different roles and different intentionalities and different areas to play in the covenant we call marriage. But if you talk too loudly about that, then there's adjectives tossed your way. You're told to grow quiet, sit down, and embrace the deplatform position of what masculinity is being called today by this culture. And that's been dangerous for a number of generations now.
0: Exactly. Well, I think, you know, as a man myself, I think how difficult it is to live as a man of God, even, you know, with decent examples that I have had around me. And then I think of all those who have not had, you know, maybe they don't have any examples right now, or growing up, they didn't have any examples of, you know, what it means or looks like to live as a man of God. And, you know, it's hard for me to imagine if you didn't have any mentors, any examples of that, how you can do that.
2: Well, you know, boys or males are different. Men like role models. We like to read history books. We follow athletes. We actually are better at the psychological term of mirroring things. Let me give you an example. My past 2 years ago, and so my dad, totally different than me, he was a wear guy, sheet metal, built the company. He was marvelous. I miss him. He was great. And I'm more white collar. So we were different in our style, but we were same in the fact of masculinity. My dad would tell me all the time, he'd say, son, be a leader and not a follower, but for one. follow Jesus, but be a leader. You've been born, you're being raised, you're being nurtured to lead. And there is an element in masculinity that boys and men like to lead. The world's calling that, you know, dominant vato. I call it moxie. And it's different than the prescribed, I guess, negative term of, you know, male empowerment, right? Moxie is I use an example here, Jay. It's a quarterback, if you like sports, quarterback, right? On a football team. There's a lot of quarterbacks that have really strong arms. Really strong arm. I mean, they can fire the football. They can rip it. You know, they can throw like a pitch off the mound for baseball, but, you know, football's not baseball. And those quarterbacks can make it to the NFL, but they tend not to be successful because that's bravado, just firing the football all the time. Your better quarterbacks, maybe even a Tom Brady, has finesse and touch and understands how to lead the receiver. Sometimes they put an arc on the ball because he needs to drop in and not be fired. That's moxie. The ability to be strong, to be a leader, to be determined, to embrace that challenge, and to be strong where you need to be strong, but also to add finesse in life. So back to my dad was a strong leader, but he hugged me. He prayed with me. He cried with me. He nurtured me. He put finesse in my life. He put the arch on the ball. He led me with the pass. That's moxie. And that's what masculinity needs to be. And that's what we're missing in today's culture.
0: Yeah. As you were sharing that, my mind was just going to what the Apostle Paul had to say in 1 Corinthians chapter 11. Some translations say something to the effect of follow me as I follow Christ. I'm looking at the ESV. It says, be imitators of me as I am of Christ. And that really speaks to what we're trying to accomplish here. We want both a human role model that we can look to, you know, someone else who's seeking to follow Christ that can be a great mentor or model for us, but also the reality that no matter how well that person does, even if it's the Apostle Paul, ultimately we, you know, are following Christ.
2: Yeah, but it, you know, you get in conversations and I'll get in circles, you know, men, or, you know, I'll meet some parents, and I'll tell you a story about a parent that came to one of our World Changer events here at Colorado Christian University and a daughter in. But if you get in those circles, the conversation that males exchange is great respect, strength, strategy, intellect, but I don't believe integrity, truth tellers, achievement, honesty. We sit back and we love the fact that the star athlete or the lead politician loves his family and loves his kids. And deep inside we go, Lord, that is a great example for me as a male. I want to mirror that. Of course, culture and temptation and all of the elements that weigh in on men today can come in and upend that. And we've seen that, you know, throughout scripture and throughout mankind. But deep within the male is truth and integrity and love, a sincere love, a desire to achieve, to be a procurer of a marriage, a procurer of a family, of children, to protect, to provide, and to prescribe for their future. I was in one of our events for World Changer students that are coming to CCU to consider whether they'll enroll in the fall. And World Changer students are high IQ, high GPA. Father from Seattle, Washington, brought his daughter that day. And as I was doing the introductory speech in our McDonald Performance Hall, about 500 in the theater seating facility, I noticed down front that there were eight young men sitting together, jacket ties, taking notes in the front row. And I paused in the middle of my speech, walked over and just addressed them. I am so glad you're in the front row. I'm so pleased that you're taking notes. You guys look sharp. You look like you want to be here. You want to achieve. You want to engage. And so I looked at them and I said the same procure line that I shared with you. A father about 10 sections back, his daughter was down front to the right, wrote me a letter the next week. And he said, in the letter, he said, President Hogue, my daughter came to me in tears. It was emotional. She's been considering six colleges And when you address the eight men down front and you challenge them to be men, biblically focused, biblical masculinity, Jesus is in their lives, and to be excellent in their academics, she teared up and she said, "Dad, this is where I want to be because I think I might find my husband there." Jay, that letter's framed in my office because that's a young lady saying, "Show me a leader who's running after Jesus as my husband and the father of my children and the leader for my family." That is where moxie comes in, and that's biblical masculinity.
0: Yeah, I'd take that a step farther here before we go to the break, because I have heard from young ladies. I have five boys and two girls in my family, and so our oldest daughter is married already, but the second is not yet, and I know she would concur with this, that that's what a young lady really wants to find, especially, you know, obviously a Christian young lady, but I think even, you know, young ladies who aren't Christians recognize and understand the type of man that they want to find is just what you're talking about.
2: Most definitely. I mean, it's comforting. It's endorsing to the marriage. And I have to say, if you just benchmark what a marriage needs to be, you know, that you need the, not the bravado. You don't need the ruling over people or the dominant. What you need is somebody, young man with confidence, knows who he is in Christ, knows who God is making him to be, knows the journey's going to be rough, embraces failure, benchmarks failure, and then achieves above that benchmark going forward. I think any young lady would say, that's the kind of man I'm looking for to be married to lead a life together, and to raise a family.
0: Yeah, beautiful. Well, Eric Hoag, again, is my guest, president of Colorado Christian University, talking about noble masculinity from a biblical worldview on the Plumb Line. And don't go anywhere. We will be right back with more on this discussion here as we look into what the scriptures have to share about every topic and issue we talk about on the Plumb Line. You can reach out and share your thoughts, comments, questions with me. theplumblineradio@gmail.com is that email. Plumb is P-L-U-M-B. theplumblineradio@gmail.com. 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
4: 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I had already reached out to let them live. Someone reached out to me over the weekend and she's like, "Please don't take those pills." 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I texted my Let Them Live counselor and I said, "I took the pills. 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
0: You can make an incredible difference in a mom's life and save a baby when you do something simple. 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Please do that now. Thanks for tuning in to The Plumb Line. I'm your host, Jay Rudolph. My guest is Eric Hoag, president of Colorado Christian University, and looking forward to continuing our discussion here. So we talk about masculinity and what he has entitled in an op-ed piece that appeared for Fox News and called it Noble Masculinity. I like that term. Or, you know, just the discussion that we've had here surrounding really who we want to be as men of God. And for you young ladies or older ladies that are tuning into the broadcast, who you want to find, I guess, or who you want to have for a man of God. And so, you know, some of those tuning in may not be married yet. Others, probably most of my listeners are probably already married, or maybe they're, you know, not going to get married, or they're widows or whatever. But we all have a picture in our minds from the scriptures of what we want a man to be, who we want to be as men, if it's a man tuning in. And so that's what I love about the Word of God. I don't think there's any confusion about what a man of God looks like when we look into His Word, right?
2: Most definitely. Yeah. I got up this morning thinking about our conversation coming up today, and boy, you could look at men of the Old Testament, and it is a cornucopia of obedience and maturation in their walk with God. But there's one thread in all of them. They were committed to, obviously, Yahweh and His call upon their lives. And they wanted to be righteous, and they wanted to honor God, and they wanted to do it in their masculinity. You know, from Jonah to Moses to Joshua, and even, you know, in the New Testament, the Gospels, we see Peter struggle with masculinity. But his passion, was I want to be righteous in my masculinity. I want to be designed to be obedient and to be equipped, and then I can be noble in leading the church, in Peter's case, with the gospel, and doing so in a masculine way.
0: Yeah. And again, as you have referenced before, it doesn't mean bravado. It doesn't mean that we have to have this super macho strength that we can bench press. You know, I don't even know how much would be a lot, because I'm not one who bench presses. So I'll give away my lack of doing that by trying to state a figure. So I won't state it. But in reality, what we want to do is a picture of what the Apostle Paul again describes in 1 Corinthians chapter 16. I always appreciate these verses. Seems like you hear these every time at a men's conference, which I guess it makes sense. It says, be watchful, stand firm in the faith, act like men, be strong. And then verse 14, let all that you do be done in love. So you've got this aspect of strength of character. It doesn't mean, you know, necessarily strength in muscles. Although I think, you know, I guess you could say that, you know, most men are, and that's the way God created us, is that we would be stronger boned individuals and the like than women. But the strength, I think, that's being spoken of here, or written of, is that strength of character. And then you've got that tenderness as well. Let all that you do be done in love. So it's a real balance and a beautiful picture given to us in just a couple verses there, huh?
2: I mean, being strong in conviction, strong in commitment, strong in being courageous. Yeah, you can be fearful, but overcoming fear, live beyond it. Strong in failure. I mean, there's so many men and boys that I've met that they're fearful of failing. And I tell them time and time again, that's a benchmark in your life. It's okay to fail. You know where your weaknesses are. But strength in having candor, to sit down and look at somebody in the eye and have a deep conversation, even a conflicted conversation. I have great leadership here at the university. In my cabinet, we meet 4 hours on Wednesday. We disagree. We have tough conversations. We're full candor, but we're in the room. We're looking each other in the eye. We're not on our phones. We're trying to find some kind of podcast hero. We're not looking for Hollywood to tell us what strength is. We're looking at scripture, and then we're obedient to it. And then we grow in the fact that we sit down and actually have tough conversations. That's strength. And sure, you know, if indeed you can bench press 300 pounds, I can't anymore at 62. I think the best I ever did was about 190, maybe a buck 90 or 200 in high school. But if that's your strength, fantastic. But use that strength in a way that's righteous, not dominant, not narcissistic or self-serving.
0: Yeah, I so appreciate that. And I'm just thinking, too, that it takes a lot more strength to be able to fail and admit it and learn from that failure. I think for me, admitting that I failed in one way or another is about the strongest thing that I can do. It's a lot easier to, you know, try to cover it up or not admit it.
2: Yeah, I harken back to a couple of stories, and I'll tell you one quickly. When, you know, I was first married, my wife and I, we went through some medical issues with the family. I won't prescribe them in detail here, but that caused us some financial peril to the point that we had to claim bankruptcy. And this is, we were in our 20s. Wasn't significant bankruptcy. I would not go 7 and I would not go 11 because 7 and 11 would alleviate the debt. I went 13, which I simply told the judge, I made promissory notes, but I need some help in paying the bank in time. So I went bankrupt and went 13 and paid it over time. Go fast forward. Over the past 25 years, I've sat over organizations of $50 million, $85 million, and today $135 million. And all of them have been profitable in their operation. Why? Because I knew the pain of failure, Jay. I knew the pain of failure, and I knew that I had to get better at that, even though external circumstances forced it. And so I honed my skills, I got extra education, and then I put myself in scenarios where I had other men hold me accountable. To the point at age 62 today, that story I tell almost every semester in our finance courses, saying that you can grow from your mistakes. God will honor the mistakes in your life, first by his grace, and then secondarily, if you honestly embrace them and repent from them and say, make me better, he will use the weakness and make it a strength for the glory of his name.
0: Yeah. Well, and I want to spend our last couple of segments, the last one for sure, kind of addressing some of the ways that we can grow in our biblical masculinity. And so that's one of them right there is that word accountability that you just mentioned. So I'm not going to dive into that more right now, but we definitely will in the last segment where I want to get some kind of tips and pointers from your experiences and the like. But in this segment, I want to just kind of wrap up this portion by pointing out that we've talked a lot about a biblical perspective on masculinity, and there may be some who have come to this broadcast, Eric, who they recognize their failures, their shortcomings, sins, if you want to call them that, but they have never really taken action. Maybe they've never understood how to overcome that, because we can't. You know, we can try and try and try. Anyone who's tried to beat an addiction or a bad habit or something realizes you can try and try with all your power and all your human might and ability and still fail and come short. And so those types of failures are ones that we need to be strong enough to admit we can't do this on our own. We need someone, and that someone being Jesus Christ. And so as we wrap up this segment, can you just relate to us for the one, or maybe there's a few tuning in, who don't have a relationship with Christ, don't maybe even understand what I mean by that lingo? Tell them a little bit about that, if you would.
2: Well, you know, first of all, there's an enemy that wants to see you wrapped up in your pride. And we've all been there, and it's a tough one for men. But there is a Savior. His name is Jesus. He is both Savior and Lord. He has atoned for all of your failures, all of them. If indeed you feel the tug of the Lord today, that means he has moved upon you. The Holy Spirit is moved within you, so that you would be awakened or renewed or have sight in a dark place or in a dark season to understand that there is grace, atonement already paid, which means that the penalty of your mistakes or your failures or your sin or your vices has already been paid. You just need to get past the pride or past the lie, raise the hand and say, that's me. And that's where freedom begins. And it begins in relationship to Jesus Christ. And as men, we all need brothers. And Jesus is one who have simply said, I will be closer than a brother to you. And that is a great relationship to consider during this broadcast right now. And he's nearby and available to hear your pleas and your prayers and to attend your needs. For he is a good, good God and a wonderful Savior, Jay.
0: Amen, indeed. Well, I want to share, as you were bringing that up, the verses from Colossians chapter 1 came to mind. For he has rescued us from the dominion of darkness and brought us into the kingdom of the Son he loves, in whom we have redemption, the forgiveness of sins. You'll find the couple of verses there in Colossians chapter 1. I think those are good ones for the one tuning in right now to dwell upon who has not yet committed his or her life to Jesus Christ, has maybe not understood what that means. And thank you, Eric, for helping to explain that and helping us to understand what that means. And I'm going to share my email address as we wrap up here. And again, we're going to have a couple more segments to come, so be sure to come back for the next edition of The Plumb Line. But the email where you can reach out to me, we can get together and discuss what's called the gospel, which means good news, the gospel of Jesus Christ. We'll talk about that more together when you reach out. theplumblineradio@gmail.com. That is theplumblineradio@gmail.com. Remember, plumb is P-L-U-M-B, a B at the end of the word plumb. theplumblineradio@gmail.com. 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Have some questions about the message that we call the gospel. 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And even if you just want to say hi, share a thought, question, comments about the broadcast, you can do that at theplumblineradio@gmail.com. 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
0: 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On today's edition of The Plumb Line, I'm your host, Jay Rudolph, and my guest is Eric Hoag, president of Colorado Christian University. We're talking about masculinity from a biblical worldview. And I wanted to start off this segment, Eric, with, and we've referenced this a little bit, but with a bit more detail about the world, the culture that we live in today. And you've mentioned how, you know, our culture today is really down, I guess might be the word to describe what their feelings about masculinity. And so talk with us a little bit about why you think that is in our society, why it is that there is such negativity, I guess, about masculinity.
2: You know, that's a loaded question, Jay. That's a good dissertation in about 150 pages, right?
0: Yes.
2: To begin with, culture itself, and I use this term, has deplatformed masculinity. Let me give you an example of deplatform. So let's say that at a Christian university like Colorado Christian University, we use a platform, and we do, like Salesforce. And let's say that Salesforce would deplatform CCU because we are unapologetically Christian and we hold biblical views that they're against. I'm not saying that that's happening. I'm just using it as an analogy. But they could say, hey, you can't use our platform. We're going to deplatform you. That's what the world has done with masculinity. So the presentation of males in Hollywood has been deplatformed. You never see a male leading and being admired or respected in Hollywood. Same on the screens. Men are always deplatformed. Same on podcasts. Same thing in the news. The passion or desire for culture to have leading men and to have them strong, and I'm saying a few words that might trigger some people, but strong, and we described that earlier, or embrace their masculinity, which means not their narcissism, and take the lead, not by being dominant, but by being fulfilling in procuring the lead. We don't see that anymore. And if that's presented, it's deplatformed. It's not allowed to reach the broadcast, and it's not even narrowcasted anymore. So culture has removed biblical masculinity. Culture has removed the ability for men to see, boys to see, what masculinity is, and it has impacted us in a number of ways. Males are weaker academically. I can get to the vocations and the trades here in a little bit if need be, but when it comes to the ability to attend university and get an under and get a grad and go out and make a difference, there is a weaker academic or an under education of males going on in the culture today. The culture has re-prescribed male interest. And we all know the vices, right? Weed, marijuana, pot, porn, pornography. I might even say phones play into that. Screen time in gaming, where you're engaging with a digital relationship and not a human relationship. So I just gave you about four or five there, the deplatforming, the removal of masculinity, the redescribing of masculinity. So what that has done, and it has caused a lot of the culture when it comes to females to look for masculinity and to accept a lower standard of masculinity. So Jay, to start there, that's what's happened in a very liberal, postmodern exile culture that we live in right now.
0: Yeah. And so how do we speak into that then? Because the other thing, you use that deplatform word, but there's also the cancel culture words too. And so many times if we try to express our feelings about this or opinions about it, or, you know, what the Word of God says about it in particular, we're not going to be heard. So help us to, how do we get the message out? Or, you know, does it come from having good examples for the world to see, or what?
2: So great question. I think there's a populist cry where other people need to stand up and find areas where they can change the direction of masculinity. Hence the reason that from the president's office here at Colorado Christian University, I have commenced with what I'm calling noble men. And we're creating curriculum. We're taking a week of chapel in both semesters, Tuesday and a Wednesday and a Thursday. And we're focusing in our chapel and in our D groups, our discipleship groups, and in our psychology, in our MAC program, Masters of Clinical Psychology, a curriculum that talks about what biblical masculinity, what does it mean for the boy to become the man, to become the male, to become the leader, not bravado, not narcissism, but moxie, and do so in a sincere fashion. And we're marketing this, Jay. I mean, I'm challenging high school boys that if you want to come to a university and an unapologetic Christian university and you want an excellent academic journey, But along the way, you want to be challenged as a young boy or a young male or a young man to be the man that God has called you to be. Then the extracurricular activities here with our Noble Men program will do just that. We'd love to get you to campus. I think it starts in the church. I think it starts in Christian higher education. And I think it starts politically. We're seeing this with some of our politicians. Sands recently was battling cancer. He is giving interviews, and he's talking about the fact of a lost culture and lost boys. And so Senator Sass has picked up on this. Mike Pence has picked up on this. So in all spheres, this needs to be a conversation. If we don't get back to having a mature, academic, sound, intellectual conversation about this, and in the church, we will find masculinity extinct, whereas right now it's just deplatformed.
0: Yeah. And I've seen, too, that there have been some good organizations developed. And I love what you just expressed that you're going to be doing there at CCU. And because I think a lot of people in society are starting to recognize the results of fatherlessness. And we started off the broadcast with this, whether it's a father completely absent or there in the home but not engaged or involved with the children and the family. People are starting to see the results of that, but there just needs to be a lot more attention in the media and, like you say, in political spheres paid to that, huh?
2: Yeah, you're exactly right. There needs to be themes, you know, built out, or maybe even just categories of attention. You know, here at CCU, we're going to talk about males embracing responsibility. And at the same time, when you embrace responsibility, then you welcome accountability. We're going to talk about the fact that one day you'll be a father. So what is a father's love? What is a father's discipline? What does a father's hug mean, and how often do you get it? I would say as often as you can. The known fact, biblically, that you need connected to your Creator because He knows your why me. If you're asking why me, your Creator knows your why me. We need to teach men to fight against lies, temptations, evil. We need to build confidence inside of men that you can find truth, know wisdom, and lead wise lives. You need to embrace hard work. I mean, calluses are good. So embrace hard work, and you can have calluses on your hands and on your heart and in your mind. We need to understand the reset of a grace-filled understanding in your walk with Jesus Christ. And we need males to understand it is not bravado. Refuse the narcissism. Embrace the spiritual maturity and have some moxie. It's okay to walk righteously with a little bit of swagger. Hey, just some of the highlights, the things we're talking about in our curriculum.
0: Yeah, well, that's fantastic. Well, we're going to spend our last segment addressing some of those things in particular that we can do as men, or the ladies tuning in, that you can encourage gently and tenderly your men to consider participating in, or, you know, things like accountability or finding a good mentor or all those different things we'll discuss in the final segment to come. Eric Hoag is my guest, and he is, again, president of Colorado Christian University. And love to have you look them up, make connection with them. And if you've got a young person, certainly a university that's worthy of being considered to send that young person to. Or if you have your, maybe yourself too, you can go back as an adult as well and take online courses and things like that through Colorado Christian University. Stay tuned, and I'd love to have you reach out and connect with those sponsors of the Plumb Line. During this break, you're going to hear from some ministries and Christian-owned businesses that make it possible for you to be hearing the Plumb Line on the radio. Were it not for them, well, you wouldn't be hearing it on the radio. They cover the very significant cost of airtime for a show that airs all around the country, and so I am so thankful to them. Please reach out to them, say thanks. You do business with them, utilize their services, and support their ministries. Stay tuned. We'll be back in a moment.
5: 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My name is Gary Ingram, and I'm the founder of Love and Truth Network. I know what it's like to hide in deep shame and confusion. 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Healing wasn't instant, but it was real. For more than 12 years, Love and Truth Network has been equipping local churches across the country to do the same for others. 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
0: 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Thanks for joining me for The Plumb Line. I'm your host, Jay Rudolph. Eric Hoag, president of Colorado Christian University, is my guest. We're talking about masculinity from a biblical worldview on this edition of The Plumb Line. And we want to address a few more scriptures here. We've drawn in quite a bit already. And one of these comes out of 1 Corinthians. And I've been thinking as we've been, I've brought up a number of scriptures, and you've brought up some as well, Eric. And a lot of those have been in 1 Corinthians. So it seemed to be getting a point here that Paul had a lot to say to the men there about how to live and act like men. That's 1 Corinthians 16 was that act like men verse. But then also I've turned to 1 Corinthians 10 and now 1 Corinthians 13 as well, in conjunction with some verses in Ephesians 4. And both of these have a similar theme, that we need to grow up. It says in Ephesians 4:14, for example, so that we may no longer be children tossed to and fro by the waves and carried about by every wind of doctrine, by human cunning, by craftiness and deceitful schemes. Rather, speaking the truth in love, we are to grow up in every way into him who is the head, into Christ. And of course, we could read on and on from there. I always encourage people to make sure you look at the context of this. But that verse, or those verses, and then also in 1 Corinthians 13, there's a similar message. The point being is, if you're going to be a man of God, you need to do as instructed there and in the Word of God.
2: You know, Jay, great stuff. Context, you brought up the tool belt, right, to be a good exegete. So in context, Paul's talking to the church in Corinth. Corinth was corrupt, probably pretty similar to our culture in many ways today. And in the church, if you read it slowly, everybody, and you detail it, you had the women who were simply saying, we need some leadership around here. Hey, guys, if you're not going to do it, we'll do it. And Paul was trying to address, I think, the leading ladies of the Corinthians church, but at the same time saying, yeah, but we need the men to step up too. And that's when he said to the men, when I was a child, I talked like a child, I thought like a child. I reasoned like a child. And here's the pivot, right? When I became a man, I put away childish things, put them behind me, tossed them aside, threw them out of my life. And today, I think we have a stunted kind of boy to man, man to leading male thing going on in the church. So let me go after the church a little bit. And even in Christ-centered higher education, we don't see the passion or the hunger or the desire for leading men, for men to lead. And there was a reluctance to put away childish things. I'm getting myself in trouble here, Jay. But, you know, just the vices alone that men in their 20s or 30s or 40s find themselves addicted to, enslaved to, those vices, those are vices of childish things, of immaturity. They really are. I'll give you an example. I mean, just the betting alone on the phones these days when you watch a game. And the addicted nature of a leading man in his family losing, wasting, tossing money out of the budget, his stewardship role for the family, all because he wants to place 50 bets during a baseball game on pitches, whether strikes or not. Childish. I mean, just unprovoked immaturity. And so, you know, masculinity is adrift because I think for males, it's caught up in childhood. It's caught up in gaming. It's suspended that I always want to be and feel and do and act like I'm 18 or 22 or 25. Jay, I'm 65. I'm not 18, 20, 25. My responsibilities are different. I don't have the energy or the stamina or the looks or the desire to act like that ever again because I want to be at the helm of God to be a man that is being in a biblical fashion for the family, for my kids, my grandkids, and for my bride. So we just need to educate and challenge our young men to put away childish things. Maybe when you hit puberty and your voice changes, that's when you put them in a box and throw them away, Jay.
0: So in other words, what you're saying is you don't have to wait till 60 or 65 to reach that level of maturity, huh?
2: No, and if you have, you've missed it. But the good news of the gospel, grace is still sufficient, even if you're caught up in it. So.
0: Yeah, amen. Well, that leads very nicely into what I want to spend our last few minutes doing. We've brought up some words like accountability and mentorship and things like that, and those are just really of vital importance. It's good to have courses maybe or retreats that you go to and curriculum like you guys are developing and all those things. Those are good as well, but kind of a one-on-one type relationship is absolutely vital, I think, huh?
2: Yeah. My dad would look at me all the time. He's been with Jesus now for 2 years. And he'd say, son, look me in the eye. Do not lie. Just tell me the truth. The truth always leads, Eric. Sunshine is a good disinfectant. And I'd rather know up front the tough stuff so we can get to it right away and address it. You need relationship. And I miss my dad. I have not replaced my father in that role. I still think of everything that he taught me through 84 years of life and 60 years of my life. I've kept voicemail messages that he'd sent me on my phone that I'm talking to you on right now, about 18 of them, because I want to hear his voice and the wisdom that he would charge me with. He's not here with me now to keep me accountable. And so I'm accountable to work with my board chair. I just spent 2 days with my board chair, the accountability of my leadership here at CCU. 2 days and about 26 hours talking about everything, full transparency, full accountability, mistakes that I may have, I'm thinking about making and listening to advice. I got a small sphere of men that speak into my life. And as far as Tammy and I, my bride, we have four couples that we get together and do the same thing. We're built for community. We're built for relationships. And that's individually, that's in the covenant of marriage, and that is in the workplace or whatever the trade or the vocation may be. To live in isolation at the age of 62 would be the same thing as me being 25 and working at university from the basement every day on a screen. It doesn't work that way. So put yourself in an accountability position, be fully transparent, be honest, even with the mistakes, and listen to the advice that comes your way, because you're going to find great ammo, great wisdom, and great, I guess you would say, gameplay from others who have gone before you, Jay.
0: Yeah. Just a little bit more on that, because I can imagine a number of our listeners did not have the type of father that you had mm-hmm. growing up. And so how do they go about if you don't have that, you know, fatherly connection, and maybe as a result of not a good relationship with your father, you've had difficulty engaging with other men as well. And so mm-hmm. how do they yep. go about, you know, finding someone who would be good for accountability and mentorship?
2: Yeah, I think you go on a search. Uncle, grandpa, brother, nephew. I mean, they don't have to be older. They just have to be sincere. Pastor, youth pastor, faculty member. I mean, Jay, I'll tell you, we got commencement coming up, and right around commencement, it's funny, I'll have a little faculty lunch, and four or five will say, well, I'm doing 8 weddings. Well, I'm doing 10. Because they have been welcomed as mentors into the students' lives. So I get it. It is a hardship not having a biological father. And I can tell you, 2 years without my dad after 60 with him, life changes. But God is good. Jesus is available. God is sovereign. He'll put somebody in your path. And once you engage, that relationship can be just as sweet. Find somebody. Don't go it alone.
0: Well, that's some beautiful encouragement right there, but we've got about 2 minutes left. So what can you leave our listeners with? How would you like to wrap this up? And always those last words are what we remember. So what do you want them to take home with them?
2: Well, I'm encouraged on this topic, lost boys or noble men. I'm seeing in our culture a lot of young men waking up to the gospel, waking up to a revival moment in their lives, tossing aside the isolation, dealing with depression and maybe some psychological issues by going to counselors. It's not weakness, it's strength. I'm seeing a bit of a revival. And I'm thankful for the hand of God, but I'm also thankful for those that are willing to stand up and talk about it and do something about it. And I'll say this in self-aggrandizing style, and it's not because of Eric Hogue, it's because of Colorado Christian University. We're committed to joining others and doing something about this for the glory of God's name.
0: Yeah. And you would welcome any others that want to come on board here. It's not just a CCU initiative here. And I'm sure you would love to have and see many more churches and Christian universities and all that getting involved. Huh?
2: Yeah. Open book. I mean, whatever we write, design, it is free to have. And I know I speak to a bunch of other presidents and they're designing and talking about the same thing. This is kingdom work. It's not piecemeal work, so you better believe it, Jay.
0: Amen. Well, thank you, Eric, for being on. It's been a pleasure visiting with you.
2: Jay, thank you. You're marvelous. Blessings to you and the show, and thank you once again. I'm honored, my friend.
0: Eric Hogue, again, president of Colorado Christian University. You can look them up, and I'm sure you can find out more about this curriculum being developed for noble masculinity as well when you check out Colorado Christian University online. Thank you so much for tuning into the broadcast. 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
3: Matthew 15, verse 21, it says, "Then Jesus went away from there and withdrew to the district of Tyre and Sidon. And behold, a Canaanite woman from the region came out crying, 'Have mercy on me, O Lord, Son of David. My daughter is severely oppressed by a demon.' But he did not answer her a word. And his disciples came and begged him, saying, 'Send her away, for she's crying out after us.' And he answered and said, 'I was only sent to the lost sheep of the house of Israel.'" Now, the reason that's so significant is because
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0: anyone who is physically blind is well aware of their inability to see. In stark contrast, the Bible teaches that the spiritually blind are unaware of their lack of sight. Today on Truth for Life Weekend, Alistair Begg explores the reasons why and explains what's needed to open spiritually blind eyes. We're studying chapter 9 of John's Gospel.
1: Last time we finished by asking the question, what possible relevance is there to those of us who are dwelling in the 21st century to consider the story of somebody who 2,000 years ago was a blind beggar and was healed by Jesus? And the answer that we gave to that was clear and, I hope, understood. We said that this was one of the signs of John's Gospel, which John tells us have been recorded as evidence that may be the basis of faith in the Lord Jesus, which may in turn produce life, spiritual life. These things have been recorded, he says in verse 31 of chapter 20, as signs so that men and women might come to understand who Jesus is and what he's done, and in coming to believe in this Jesus, that they might find life in his name. So here in John chapter 9, we have one of those signs. I'll let you go and find the others on your own. And this is a sign pointing to the fact that just as surely as he opened this man's eyes physically, so Jesus opens the spiritual sight of men and women. Well, why would Jesus have to open men and women's eyes spiritually? Answer, because men and women are spiritually blind. And the Bible tells us in an uncompromising way, and quite frankly, often in a very uncomfortable way, and maybe some of us would want to say this morning, in an unpalatable way, that each of us is spiritually blind.

from birth. John chapter 8, they come and oppose him, and Jesus says, "You cannot hear my word." John chapter 9, he says to them, "You cannot see my work. Neither can you hear what I'm saying, nor can you see what I'm doing." Now, this, of course, is a quite dramatic statement, is it not? Let me pause here for a moment and underscore it. And very purposefully so. Unless from the Bible we are made aware of the true nature of our condition, then it may be possible for us to respond to a superficial presentation of the good news, which addresses only our felt needs without ever tackling our real predicament. You see, the gospel impacts us by first of all confronting us with the bad news of who and what we are. Until our blind eyes are open to our predicament, until our deaf ears are unstopped to hear this story, then the proclamation of any antidote to the predicament is irrelevant. That's why some, as young people, sit and listen to this story, and they say, "Well, somehow or another, my parents are into this, but I don't need this." Do you know why you say that? Because you're blind. Let me quote to you an Englishman and a Scotsman. First a Scotsman, a contemporary Scotsman. On the nature of what sin does. See, many of us have a view of sin, which is simply, well, I lost my temper, I stubbed my toe, and I said a bad word, I was jealous of Mrs. So-and-so, or whatever it might be. And all of those things are evidence of a predicament that is far more endemic. You see, what the Bible says when it says that all of us have sinned and fallen short of the glory of God, what it is saying is this, that there is no part of the nature of the essential being of a man or a woman that is unaffected by sin. It affects our emotions, it affects our affections, it affects our wills, it affects our understanding of things. There is no little citadel in our experience to which we may go to find refuge, whereby we say, well, I know that I'm not very good here, here, here, and here, but of course, this little area of my life is in perfect condition. It affects our understanding. It affects our intellect so that we can't think straight nor make proper deductions or pursue proper arguments. Oh, you say, wait a minute, you can't possibly be serious. They've just undocked from the space station. We put people up there. We left somebody from Europe up there. Some poor soul is up there with his two cronies for the next 6 months. That is not one of my aspirations, I can assure you, but I'm afraid in an elevator, so what it would be like up there for 6 months. Anyway, that's by the way, but someone says, well, we've done these remarkable things. Yes, of course we have. We're able to reason mathematically, but we think flawed about so many things. Our human thought processes, our presuppositions, our assumptions, our human logic are all messed up. Why? Because they are hostile to God. You see, this is where the only place you're ever going to get this is by reading your Bible. You're never going to come to this by yourself. You won't be walking along the road one day and come to this. That's why God has given us the Bible. Listen to what it says in Romans chapter 8. The mind of sinful man is death, but the mind controlled by the Spirit is life and peace. The sinful mind is hostile to God. It does not submit to God's law, nor can it do so. That's the predicament. So when the Bible says we are blind, that blindness speaks to the amazing way in which sin has permeated our condition. That's why the idea of appealing to people on the basis of just how badly they've been feeling coming out of a week may appear, on the one hand, to be very sensitive and kindly. And to say what now we're being confronted with in the Bible may seem to be the very reverse of that. Why would anybody ever come to Parkside Church? And listen to this, that the distortion of sin is such that there is an anti-God

0: a bias in our lives. We think crookedly. We think in an ungodly way. When Thomas Watson dealt with this on a Sunday afternoon for his congregation in the 17th century in London, this is what he says to them under the heading of man's misery as a result of the fall in Genesis 3. He says, the first misery is that by nature we are under the power of Satan. Before the fall, man was free, now a slave. Before a king on the throne, now in fetters. And to whom is man enslaved? To one that hates him. Enslaved to one who hates you, who is happy to continually feed the distortion of your thinking, to say to you, oh, I can see everything. And you can't. He is completely opposed to the possibility of you ever becoming like the individual in the hymn who says, once I was blind, but believed I knew everything. Proud in my ways, yet a fool in my part. Says Watson, he rules the understanding. He blinds men with ignorance and then rules them. As the Philistines first put out Samson's eyes and then bound him, Satan can do what he will with an ignorant man because he does not see the error of his way. The devil can lead him into any sin. You may lead a blind man anywhere. Does this affect the way in which we make decisions about the raising of our children? See, the real problems for our children is not, oh, well, they're not doing so very well, or they are doing exceptionally well, or they graduated magna cum laude, and they're now holding down a significant position, da-da-da-da-da. Loved ones, let's just be straight up honest. What the Bible says is that our children are spiritually blind and deaf and are absolutely unable to rectify their predicament. The friends and neighbors to whom we go and tell the gospel are not people living in some middle territory between belief and unbelief, between sight and blindness. It is not that you can sit on a Sunday and listen to the story of the gospel and say, well, I know there is a possibility over here and over there, but I live in my own little world over here. No, you don't. This is the judgment. That light has come into the world and men love darkness rather than light because our deeds are evil. And the wonder of it is that we who walk through life blinded and deaf, showing no interest in God, find ourselves to be on the receiving end of a seeking God, a God who for reasons only in and of himself sets out in the person of his son to seek out those who are the wandering sheep, the lost and the lone, and so on. It is a wonderful story. And the implication, of course, as we think about it as a church, is God going to go, if we might put it reverently, to this extent, to come down into our time-space capsule to redeem us, so that we can all sit and sing songs to one another and be happy about the fact that we're all okay no matter what happens to anybody else. I don't think you think that for a moment. I think some of you, some of us, have been lulled into thinking that what the Bible says, it doesn't really mean that somehow or another it is going to work out okay. Somehow or another, it's not really as bad as it seems. Somehow or another, they're not really totally blind, you know. They're not really deaf. They'll be okay. No, they won't. No, they won't. He who believes in the Son has life. He who does not believe in the Son does not have life because the condemnation of God rests upon him. This is no some superficial little story to be played with and plied to the masses in a way that disregards their intellect and doesn't take seriously their sufferings and doesn't enter into their lives. So Jesus walks along the road, heals the man, The disciples say, who sinned, this man or his parents? Jesus said, that's not the issue. He said, this happened so that the works of God might be declared, so that I might give a sign to all who see that as surely as this man has been brought to physical sight, so too others will come, like he does at the end of the chapter, to recognize that his real predicament is not whether he can see physically, but whether he can understand the voice of this Jesus. Now, Jesus was absolutely clear concerning these things, and if you read not only 9, but read around it, you will find that that is the case. Let us go, though, to the reaction of the neighbors, otherwise you will be just saying what a waste of a good chapter that was, with him going on forever and ever and ever. It's like standing up on the tee and fiddling around, shaking the golf club in all directions and never hitting the ball. Let's get to verse 8 quickly. His neighbors said to those who had formerly seen him begging, why would he beg anymore? He's changed. There's no reason to sit down there with that little bag on the same corner underneath that shady tree. No, he's up and about. He's up and about to such a dramatic effect that he's caused confusion and division. Well, who is it? It's him. I don't think it is. I think it's someone who looks like him. No. And eventually the man stands up and says, I'm the man, all right. It's me. The matter of his identity, though, is second only to the question of the activity that produced the dramatic change in him, is it not? I'm the man, he says. Well, okay, they said, if you're the man, let's ask the $64,000 question. How then were your eyes opened? And the man's reply is clear and succinct, isn't it, there in verse 11? The man called Jesus, made some clay, smeared it on my eyes, and then he said, go to Siloam and wash. So off I went and washed, and that's how I got my sight. His response is not marked by theological precision. It's certainly not marked by any kind of analytical, biological explanation, is it? But it doesn't need to be, because the transformation is clear. The proof is in the pudding, if you like, or the proof is in the eating of the pudding, or actually that's not a good analogy, forget that entirely. The fact of the matter is that he is living proof standing in front of them, right? Well, how did this happen? I'm telling you how it happened. Smeared on my eyes, washed it off, I came home seeing. Now remember and keep reminding yourself of this. This sign is pointing to the wonder of what happens when God opens the eyes of the spiritually blind. When God does what Peter says, calls out of darkness into his marvelous light. And it also produces, or should produce, the same question. When a person who has lived his life or lived her life in one direction is suddenly found going in another direction, it's almost inevitable that friends, family, and neighbors would say, what happened to you, right? And then how did it happen? That's supposed to be the question that our friends and neighbors ask. We're supposed to live in such a way, not a posture, but our lives are supposed to be unfolding in such a way that people say, what happened to you and how did it happen? I mean, I know it's a trivial analogy, but if you have a son whose car looks like a tip, which I don't, so this is no personal analogy, but if you have a son whose car looks like you, it's very difficult to get your feet actually on the floor because of old McDonald's wrappers and CD boxes and all manner of things all over the place. And all of a sudden you go out, you're in the driveway, and you happen just to look inside the car and it's immaculate. That's a cause for concern. Because standard pattern, trashed. Beautiful. What do you suspect? A girl? A girl? Or if he comes down looking like he came through a hedge, smelling like last week's chicken curry, but comes down later on looking a little better and smelling like his father's cologne. What happened to you? What do you mean, what happened to me? Come on. What's her name? Well, how did you know? I mean, did you ever have a son had to come down and say, I met a girl? No. We know you did. How did that happen? Now that's what's happening here. And there is a mystery about it. It's as mysterious, even more mysterious, than the process that led to this man's sight. John chapter 3, go back and read it again for yourself. Nicodemus and Jesus having this interchange. And Jesus says, unless a man is born anew or born from above or born of the Spirit, he cannot see the kingdom of heaven. And Nicodemus is intrigued by that. And as the dialogue ensues, Jesus says, perhaps there was a wind picked up at that point and just blew as they were talking with one another. And Jesus seizes on the moment and he says, the wind blows where it likes. You can hear the sound of it, but you've no idea where it comes from or where it goes. Nor can you tell how a man is born by the word of the Spirit. How on earth can something like this happen, says Nicodemus. And Jesus says, it is mysterious. The hymn writer picks it up, doesn't he? I know not how the Spirit moves, convicting men of sin, revealing Jesus through the Word, creating faith in him. And this man is unable to speak in clinical terms. He's unable to speak in theological terms at this point. The journey has begun. There's going to be more takes place before the end of the chapter, but he is at least able to stand up and say, I once was blind, but now I can see. Do you have a story like that? Do you have a volume one, volume two? You definitely have a volume one. We all have volume one. Volume one for this man was blind beggarville. Volume two was sighted. You see, our ability to describe the details of the gestation period through which we came, living in a watery sack inside our mother's womb, or our inability to describe the exact process whereby we were born does not call in question our existence, does it? Someone says to you, well, then exactly how were the 9 months of gestation for you? I don't know. I don't know anything about them. Well, can you give us a detailed explique of your arrival into the world? No, I can't do that either. Oh, I'm sorry, you're probably dead. That would be ridiculous, wouldn't it? And yet you take the average interview for church membership, and if people don't speak down the right line, say the same things in the right way at the right time, then we've got to wonder whether they actually know what they're talking about. We need some theological precision here, you know. We don't want, I just was blind, but now I can see. Why not? That's the story of the gospel, isn't it? The Lord will take care of all, filling in all the other stuff. But at the start, what can you see? I see men as trees walking. Let me try this again. What do you see now? What's your story? I was blind, now I can see. What's your story? I was with a man yesterday. I was with a lot of men yesterday, as it turns out, but there was one in particular at one moment when I was speaking to him, and he said to me, you know, my life used to be a complete royal mess. And he says, and what a change has come about. And he says, I can't even fully explain how and what has happened to me, except I am no longer the man I once was. You know, I always think about this in relationship to the thief on the cross when he arrives at the portals of heaven. Imagine that interview process. What are you doing here? I don't know. Well, who sent you here? What? No one sent me here. I'm here. Well, have you been justified by faith? Do you have peace with God? I don't know. Would you know anything? Yeah? What do you know? The man on the middle cross said I could come here. That's all he needed to know. And in its essence, that's all any of us need to know. But by our natures, the story is foolishness. We are deaf to its appeal. We are blind to its wonder. Only the God who opened the eyes of this blind man can open our eyes too. Did you ever ask him to open your eyes so that you might see? Or are you so convinced that you can see that you have no interest
1: 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I'm Bob Lapine. 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

0: and says, "Lord, yet even the dogs eat the crumbs." And he said to her, "For this statement, you may go your way. The demon has left your daughter." You know, like, so it's crazy stuff going on with these miracles, right? This is just so unusual, all this stuff. And I think these are teaching lessons for the disciples. He keeps telling them, "Don't tell them who I am. Don't tell anything about going to the cross. Don't say anything." And the reason they can't say anything is, guess what? They're not listening. They're not really understanding what the
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3: What about the male side? For men are addressed here as well. And I say this is an issue, I think, of great relevance. Let me just think about it with me for a second. Of course, when you look at the popular portrayal of men in marriage these days, what do you think of? Maybe everybody loves Raymond? Wimps? Weak at best? And so whether you're a man or woman, my guess is that this passage is going to introduce some challenges.
4: Welcome to the God-Centered Life with Josh Moody, Weekend Edition. 1 Peter chapter 3, we're looking at verses 1 to 7 today. It's in our Apostle of Hope series. Josh Moody is senior pastor of College Church in Wheaton, Illinois. I'm Todd Bastide. We're glad you're with us today. Well, Josh, we got another message from 2008, which will explain the reference to a TV show long since moved to the reruns channel. But the bigger point is that there's something in this passage to challenge all of us. Yeah. Let's be honest, submission is a tough subject in society today, isn't it?
5: It certainly is, isn't it? And we don't like the word, we don't like the idea. It seems to be something that is certainly a little bit unpopular, I would guess. But we've got to get into what Jesus, what the Bible, what God really means by submission, why it's a good and true doctrine, why we should believe it. And this passage does that for us.
4: That's the beauty of expositional preaching. We finished up 1 Peter 2 last time we were together, so
5: yes.
4: Guess what? Time to move into 1 Peter 3.
5: Yep.
4: Let's get to it. The Apostle of Hope is our series. Here's Josh.
3: Well, things are not always quite what they seem, are they? You know the phrase that people have, don't judge a book by its cover. Well, this passage we're looking at this morning is very much one whereby that is an important principle to bear in mind. Don't judge it by first glance. Well, to be confessional with you this morning, this is not one of those texts which, as a preacher, you wake up on Sunday morning and say, "Yes, I get to preach on 1 Peter chapter 3 in the first 7 verses. I've been looking forward to this opportunity all my life." But having said that, it is, for me, another confirmation of the importance of what some people call expositional ministry, that is, teaching through the Bible in a regular fashion. And we need to look at it, and that's very important because, you know, this is a big issue today, isn't it? This is one of these things that the world thinks that we are crazy to have in our Bibles. And it's also one of those things that Christians, even Christians who believe the Bible, actually disagree about what they think it means, don't they? There are many different interpretations of this passage out there in the Christian world, and I'm sure you can think of a few. And so because of that, in our natural selves, talking of the race of preacher, people like us would tend to avoid these kind of passages and talking about these kind of things just because, well, like anyone else, we want to keep everyone happy. And it's pretty difficult to do so from this passage. But you see, the task of the Bible teacher is not actually

0: to keep everyone in the congregation happy. The task of the Bible teacher is to minister in love to people, but out of that central place of the fear of the Lord. And as it were, to keep him happy while you minister in love about the truths of God. Now, you all know why this passage is relevant. But there's another set of reasons why it is relevant, which maybe you may have considered them, but perhaps you haven't. And what is that? Well, that is that our marriages are in trouble. Leaving aside all the statistics, we just know, don't we, that society is putting a lot of pressure on our marriages. And so, given that, I say this is an issue of relevance as well, given that, we need, don't we, to pay especially close attention to the places in the Bible where it addresses marriage. Even when, and perhaps it isn't even when, maybe it's especially when, it says things about marriage that we wouldn't say, because perhaps we haven't got it completely right. And there's another issue of relevance that we might not have considered as well. What about the male side? For men are addressed here as well. And I say this is an issue, I think, of great relevance. Just think about it with me for a second. Of course, you know, when you look at the popular portrayal of men in marriage these days, what do you think of? Maybe everybody loves Raymond? You know, so what is the popular portrayal of men in marriage these days? Wimps? You know, weak at best? And so whether you're a man or a woman, my guess is that this passage is going to introduce some challenges. Well, let's now get into it. And the key phrase here, I think, in this passage is actually a single word in the original. Is the phrase translated in the New International Version, in the same way. In the same way. That, I contend, I'm pretty sure, is at the heart of what this passage is actually about. In the same way. Now, in the same way as what? Or similarly, as it could also be translated, similarly to whom? So it says, doesn't it? Both the wife, verse 1, and the husband, verse 7, can you see, are to act in the same way. As something, or in the same way as someone. I think what it means is this, the main point is this. Be the spouse, you know, the husband or the wife, be the spouse Jesus would be in the same way. As whom? As Jesus, of course. Be the spouse Jesus would be. Now, you may be sitting there saying, well, okay, this all seems very relevant if you are married, but what's the relevance of this if I'm not married? Well, maybe you will get married one day. Or maybe if you're no longer married, this, instead of being a guilt trip, it becomes like when someone comes up to you and says, now, you know, maybe your husband or your wife died or something like that, and you're thinking, someone comes up to you and says, you were married for X number of years. What would you do differently if you had the opportunity to do so? And perhaps after this morning, you say, I would be the spouse that Jesus would be. And let me explain what that means. Be the spouse Jesus would be means two things here. It means first, Jesus would submit. Now, this, of course, is verses 1 to 7. And we're going to look at each of those verses carefully because they contain some words that need to be understood right. But it's all set up in the beginning admonition in verse 1. Wives, in the same way, be submissive to your husbands so that if any of them do not believe the word, they may be won over without talk by the behavior of their wives. This does not mean being in a childlike relationship to your husband. Why do I say this does not mean that? Well, because women are equal with men, and as Peter will tell us in a moment, they are co-heirs with them of the eternal gift of life through Jesus Christ. So a wife is as much an adult as her husband. So submitting to the husband is not an expression of a kind of extended childlike relationship, this time to your husband rather than, or as it was before, to your parents. This does not mean also suppressing your God-given talents. This doesn't mean being less than God wants us to be and less than God wants us to do. How can I say that with great confidence? Well, because it's God who's sending us to do this, right? So this must fit in with God's, you know, it cannot mean suppressing your God-given talents. So this is God speaking, and he wants you to express the talents that he's given you, right? This does not mean being repressed by your husband. This does not mean being repressed by your husband. And so, you know, it's not as if you as a person, if you follow this biblical teaching here, somehow cease to really exist in any kind of real, your own identity. Not at all. As if you're repressed by him. No. Now, how can I be so confident about that? Well, obviously, it doesn't mean being suppressed by your husband, because God loves you. If you're a woman, and if you're married, and if you're a man too, but he loves you. If you're a woman and you're married, he loves you. He wants you to flourish. He has your best interests in mind, doesn't he? Because he loves you, and you know that. So it cannot mean that he wants to suppress you. He has desires for you to be all you can be. And he has designed you to be that, and wants you to be that, as he fills you with his spirit. And so it cannot mean repression.
1: Josh will switch gears and discuss what submission does mean in just a moment. But first, a reminder that we are completely supported by listeners. So if you're enjoying this study today, we have a lot of folks that we would like to thank on your behalf. And if you would like to join them, we would love to have you do so. You can make that happen at GodCenteredLife.org. Thank you in advance. Let's get back into 1 Peter chapter 3 now. Here's Josh.
0: Okay, so then, what does this mean? One, it means what you do, not what you say. What you do, not what you say. That's where Peter immediately goes from verse 1 to verse 2. Now, it's very important to understand here that the purpose of this submission that Peter is talking about is evangelistic. He's concerned that the husband be won over or won back to Jesus. But the evangelism that Peter has in mind is not here the wife going on and on at the husband about the things that he does not believe and trying to persuade him that actually the things that he thinks he believes are really good are really not really good and all that kind of thing, and trying to persuade him by her verbal witness. Not at all. For he says, if any of them, that is the husbands, do not believe the word, they may be won over without talk by the behavior of their wives. Of course, this is the most difficult situation, isn't it? Being married to someone who is, you think, is not a Christian. Well, there is a place for talk and discussion, of course, and we'll consider the husband's role in a moment, and that will provide its own checks and balances. But Peter here is pointing to a very important principle. If they do not believe the word, the wife, through her behavior, has a unique opportunity to win over the husband to Christ without, literally, here it is, not without talk, but literally without the word. In other words, without kind of lecturing them about Christianity or religious morals or whatever it is. It's not that, obviously, Peter's against verbal witnessing. What he's saying is you have a unique opportunity to witness by your lifestyle because of the intimate kind of relationship you have, of course, with your husband that no one else does. And it has been proved time and time again, this is a fantastic way to win over husbands. And it's an important principle because, frankly, men have this thing called male ego. Ever heard of it? And men on the whole, and massive broad generalization because every man's different, but men on the whole don't really like being lectured by their wives. You know, I'll let you in on a little secret. Generally speaking, but something which so changes their wives to be so good and pure and lovely and peaceful. Well, whatever that is, I want some of that stuff if it's going around, please, you know? And that's kind of how it works very frequently in church history. Obviously, it's under God's sovereign purpose, and we have no guarantees. Sometimes women can be very wonderful throughout their lives, and they just have to trust the Lord with the result of it. But this is a good principle here that Peter is outlining. So it means that. It means without talk, without the word, by what you do, not what you say. Two, it means, and this is verses 3 through to 5, you scan your eye down, it means inner beauty. Inner beauty. Now, this is very important because men, in their worst sort of immoral and natural and unregenerate way of looking at women, have a tendency to make women kind of sexual objects, don't they? And so it's very important that women don't internalize that way of looking at themselves and just think they only have value when they look physically and externally beautiful. And that's really what Peter's trying to get at too. And we know that's so important psychologically and spiritually. And so what he's saying here is it means inner beauty. And he's really wanting to try and emphasize that to free women up from this wrong, worldly, unspiritual, unholy kind of repression that sometimes the male, sinful way of looking at women can create. So it means inner beauty, verses 3 to 5. And you scan your eye down there and look at the kind of things that Peter says. Now, I don't think Peter here, and you may think I'm wrong, but I'm pretty sure, I don't think Peter here is absolutely against ever wearing any nice clothes at all. Perhaps you don't think I'm wrong, but I don't think that at all. Now, why do I say that? Well, if you just want some biblical examples, the Song of Songs, Solomon's Song of Songs, about a wonderful wedding coming up and a guy falling in love with a woman with a man, and there's plenty of stuff there about how it describes how the bride was beautifully arrayed in fantastic clothes and all that kind of thing. Peter isn't saying that he's absolutely against ever wearing any nice clothes at all. If you want a kind of cheeky, another biblical example, might be of the prodigal son and Jesus' parable of the prodigal son. He is described when he returns as getting a nice new set of clothes. So it can't be entirely wrong from the Bible to ever wear anything that looks nice. Now, so what is Peter talking about here? What Peter's talking about here, and again, it goes to this issue of internalizing what really makes you beautiful, which is, according to the Bible, your heart, not your clothes. What Peter is really talking about here is where the emphasis is in your life, and maybe even where the money goes, because nice clothes are expensive, I hear, you know. And therefore, what really makes someone beautiful. And I don't want to talk about the famous kind of celebrity models and whether they're really beautiful or not. But there's a difference, isn't there, between being a clothes horse and actually being beautiful, shining beauty. And it's that kind of thing that women are to strive after. It's the spark within that can change even the most unfashionable garments, you see, worn by someone of personal beauty. Now, I must say, I do think it's ironic that in some Christian circles today, and I don't think these are ours, but I'm just going to have a quick sort of pot shot at them over there, if I may. But that in some Christian circles today, Christian women seem, in the culture, of the sort of subculture of Christianity, seem to have to dress absolutely, as they would say in 1920s England, up to the nines. That is, you know, with sort of makeup and hairdos and fantastic new clothes. They seem to have to dress like that in order to be accepted within the subculture. Well, that must be a little strange, from this text, don't you think? That is a little strange, don't you think? You know, where is the simplicity? This text surely speaks about that, doesn't it? Where is the emphasis on the inner spirit? And my guess is that just with men in different ways, the more we emphasize the inner life of the mind and the heart with Jesus, the less we're concerned with money, our career, our fame, our clothes. So that's what it means to inner beauty. What you do, not what you say. Inner beauty. 3. It means this, you know, in some ways it's hard to say, but I tend to say this in my wedding sermons all the time, and it seems to always go down and be very helpful, and I really think it's true. 3, it means respect for your husband. Now, Peter's a little eye-opening. He quotes from Sarah. Sarah called her husband master, verse 6. Guys, I don't know whether you want to insist on that. That might not go down too well. What is this about? Well, master here could also be translated simply as sir. It was just a polite form of address at the time. And actually, the word, scholars think, the word was probably a common word for the spouse, the male spouse. Actually, much like, interestingly, our word husband is, though we've forgotten what it originally meant. Much the same kind of word. It's a word of respect. It's Old Norse husband, it seems. That's what scholars think. And it had an original meaning, not that different from sir, just a polite form of respect, like wife, husband. They're forms of respect for the position this person is playing, the role this person is playing in your life, if you like. Husband. So what Peter is saying, I think, is simply, as we would put it, that Sarah respected her husband. Sarah respected her husband. Now let me talk to the women among us, just very directly. Women, if you're married, the wives, there is a great need for that. There's a great need for that. Men tend to think of themselves in everybody loves Raymond ways. And there's a great need for men to be respected by their wives these days. Always been true, but it's particularly true these days. Being submissive to your husband means holding him then in high regard, thinking well of him, respecting him, holding him in high regard. Now, okay, granted, sometimes he might do some dumb things. Men do, I know. And of course, you know, he may be a Christian, he may be wonderful, you may love him and respect him very much, but he is, you know, newsflash, he is a sinner. He will fail and make mistakes and all that kind of thing. So that's true too. And it's not like pretending he isn't someone who sometimes doesn't mess up, because everyone does. But that being said, there is something about his role, his position, if you like, in a deep archetypal sense, Christ being head of the church, as the husband is of the wife, as Paul explains it in his passage on this theme. There's something about this role of his which simply deserves and requires respect for the tune to really, if you like, stay in tune of the music that you're playing together as husband and wife. Do you see? So what does that mean very concretely? Well, don't mock him. I mean, you know, sometimes, you know, you just don't want to do that. And certainly don't do it in front of others. That can be very damaging to a relationship with your husband. Now, as Peter says, all of this can seem a little bit scary, and that's how he concludes his series of instructions to the wives, isn't it? And don't fear, and it can seem all a little scary. It can make you seem vulnerable. And as we'll see now, this is not a solo piece, marriage. This is a dance. Marriage requires two to tango to really go right. And for this to work, the husband needs to be playing his part in the dance too. I think I'm right in saying that every time there is teaching on marriage in the Bible, both the husband and the wife are addressed. Takes two to tango, guys. Got to play your part too. The husband may lead, but he's got to do it in a certain kind of way so he doesn't step on your toes in the dance. And so you don't trip over each other and end up in a heap on the floor. So what Peter is saying is, be the spouse Jesus would be, in the same way. That's the key phrase. Jesus, we found out from the passage before in chapter 2, Jesus submitted to the Father's will. He submitted to God's plan in his life. It was not easy at times for him. It was very hard. But when it comes to marriage, when as a woman we ask ourselves, if you like, what would Jesus do? You know, WWJD. What would Jesus do? The answer, according to Peter, is submit. Jesus would submit in the same way. That's the key phrase.
1: That's Josh Moody, and this is the God-Centered Life. Josh, woven through this session is the idea of evangelism on two fronts. First of all, winning over the unbelieving husband by the wife's behavior, and then ultimately, what would Jesus do? He did submit. So It seems like it's easier to behave in a Christ-like manner outside the marriage sometimes. Do you sense that's true? And if so, why?
2: Well, I suppose those who are closest to us know us most closely. And the truth is, you and I, Todd, we're not perfect. At least I'm not. I know I'm not.
1: I'm signing up for that one too.
2: Yeah,
1: don't worry.
2: Right. Yeah. And so when someone knows us very well, they know all our faults. And that's a harder place to be genuine, which makes it so true. Like the Puritans used to say that the first place to build a church is the home. Mm. And so this passage really helps us with that. We're going to continue it more next time. But it's a call, really, to make sure that our home life, our private life, is integrated with our public life.
1: Mm. Love that Puritan quote. Thanks for that, Josh. A lot of discussion about husband and wife. What if you find yourself more interested in husband-husband or wife-wife? There are portions of the church at large that say that's not prohibited in the Bible. We have a resource available this month that directly and compassionately addresses these questions. Whether it's your journey or that of someone you care about, this book will very likely provide a clearer understanding of the intersection between faith and same-sex attraction. 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Next time, we're talking about being realistic.
0: 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But the Bible is also a great realist. And marriage can be hard work. And it is very hard for the husband if he's doing it right.
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7: People say, well, here's how it's got to be. God first, your family second, and ministry third. Who's heard that? All heard that, haven't we? I have never found that helpful for this reason. How in all the world am I to separate loving God, number one, from serving God, number three?
8: Welcome to Open the Bible Weekend with Pastor Colin Smith. And Colin, all of us have probably heard something like this: God first, family second, ministry, job, or something else third. But it sounds like you're saying that's probably not the most useful way to look at this.
9: Yeah, that's right. And another way in which the same mindset is often expressed is with the idea of balance. You know, you've got a balance between family and ministry.
8: Right.
9: I can understand what's meant by that, but think what's implied by it. That means that serving the Lord is on one side of the balances and my family are on the other side, weighing against serving the Lord. I mean, that's not where any Christian person wants his or her family to be.
10: Yeah.
9: We want to be with Joshua. As for me and my house, we will serve the Lord. So here's the principle that I've found helpful. Forget balance and pursue alignment. That's the principle of Joshua. He's not saying there's me and then there's my house and they're two different things. He's saying me and my house, we want to be aligned. We want to serve the Lord together. We're going to look at what it means really to live for the Lord with your whole heart and to do that in such a way that your children are brought into that as well.
10: Well, we're going to look at that from Deuteronomy chapter 6. So join us there as we continue a message, Tell Your Children Why. Here is Pastor Colin.
7: Align your life around one consuming passion for the Lord. Now, Moses is going to tell us how to do that in just a moment. But I want you just to notice before we get there that aligning is not the same as prioritizing. People sometimes say this. Have you heard this? I've heard this so many times, and I've never found it helpful. People say, well, here's how it's got to be. God first, your family second, and ministry third. Who's heard that? All heard that, haven't we? I have never found that helpful for this reason. How in all the world am I to separate loving God, number one, from serving God, number three? I am to love God in obeying His commands and in placing my life in its totality in the hands of Jesus Christ, who is Savior and Lord, and lays claim not to a part of my life, but to the whole of it. So prioritizing doesn't help me here. He lays claim to my family as much as he lays claim to me. And aligning is not the same as balancing. That's the other thing that so often gets said here. Have you heard this one? You know, when it comes to loving God and loving your family and all of the tensions that are experienced in all of our lives, and people often say this, well, now what you have to do is you have to keep a balance. You know, you should have time for ministry, and you should have time for your family, and you should love the Lord, and you should love your family. Keep a balance. Whenever people say, keep a balance, it always sounds good. But I have to tell you that in my life, I've been amazed at how it is a surprisingly unhelpful concept. Here's why it's an unhelpful concept. If I've got to keep the balance between loving the Lord and loving my family, it means that the Lord and my family are evidently poles apart. They're on opposite sides of the scale, being weighed against each other. I don't want my family being weighed against the Lord. I want my family being weighed for the Lord, don't you? So balance doesn't help me any more than prioritizing, as if there were different things that I'm trying to do and I just must make sure that I do enough for the Lord here, and it doesn't help me. That's why what I'm challenging us to today is to align your life, and then as we'll see, your family, around one single passion, which is serving the Lord. We are not looking to maintain a balance here. We are looking to achieve an alignment. And you say, that sounds good, but how am I to do it? Well, Moses tells us exactly how we are to proceed with that in these verses. You have to begin with your own heart. Verse 6, love the Lord your God with all your heart, with all your soul, and with all your strength. And then Moses says, these commandments are to be on your heart. I'm not going to stop there because that was last week's message. But it has to begin there. Otherwise, it's all hypocrisy. But it doesn't end with your heart. It's to flow from your heart into your conversation. Verse 7, talk about them when you sit at home. So now we're into the realm of family conversation. And Moses is saying, now don't let the love that you have for the Lord in your heart simply stay there. Don't let the work that you're doing for the Lord remain private to you. Don't let the giving that you are giving to the Lord remain in a purely secret sphere as far as your family are concerned. No, bring this into your conversation. Open to them what is the great passion of your heart, and let them, as they grow and in an appropriate way, begin to see the passion that drives you. Now, important question. What exactly is or are the commandments that Moses is speaking about here in verse 5? Luther makes this comment, and I think this is very helpful. He says, when Moses talks about these commandments that you're to talk about and are to be pressed into the core of family life, he says he is not talking about the Ten Commandments in general, but he is talking about the first commandment in particular. That's the whole point. As we've said, chapter 6 and verse 5 is a positive statement of the first commandment, what it means to have no other gods before you. In other words, he's not saying, look, when you sit around the table, you need really regularly to have discussions about why we as a family don't do murder. Well, there might be a few occasions where maybe you should talk about that, but he's not saying that that's to be pervasive of family life. He's not saying that you've got to be talking every second day about why as a family we don't do stealing. What he's particularly saying here is that what is to be pervasive in family life is why it is that we love the Lord with all our heart and with all our soul, with all of our resource. Why it is that we're living this way, and why it is that the Lord himself has become the driving passion of your life as a father and as a mother. You're bringing that into your conversation. It begins in your heart. It extends in your conversation. Thirdly, it will be seen in your example. Tie them, verse 8, as symbols to your hands. That is still the love of the Lord with all heart and soul and mind and strength here. The point is simply that the hands are the means of action. And so he's saying, let this love that you have for the Lord that begins in your heart and that is now permeating your conversation with your family, it must also be seen to be put into practice by your family, and that will happen through your commitments and through your choices and through your ministry. If you want to align your family around a single passion for the Lord, you have to step out and lead by example. Real, tangible, observable things. Don't just talk about it. Do it. And then fourthly, it permeates into the family itself. And that's the point of verse 9. Write them on the door frames of your houses and on your gates. In other words, here, bring your children increasingly into the consuming passion of your life. Let them be part of it as they see it. Let them participate in it.
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7: Bring your children increasingly into the consuming passion of your life. Let them be part of it as they see it. Let them participate in it. That's a teaching here. Let me just give a word of personal testimony and a word of encouragement. Seeing a passionate love for Jesus Christ in my father and in my mother has, in God's mercy, had a profound shaping influence on my own life. Profound, lifelong. My father worked two jobs when I was young in order to sustain the family. Some of you know what that's like. You know how utterly exhausting it is. He was on the church board. They called it deacons, but that's what it was. He was on the church board. I think of days when I was young when he was working early shift and then went to a board meeting for the church at night that went past midnight. I promise you, our board meetings never go past midnight. But in Scotland, they did. He taught a Sunday school class and edited and produced the church's monthly magazine. It was a family business, really. My mother typed it. And then duplicating on the old Gestetner. Who remembers the old Gestetner? Oh, yes. Friday nights, collating, covers, inserts, stapling, and down to church for Sunday morning. My folks lived a verse of scripture that, oh, that God would burn it into our hearts today. As for me and my house, we will serve the Lord. And I knew, and I thank God for this, that with all the immense pressures that I could not really have fully understood at that stage, as a child, that my father and my mother loved me with all their heart, and that they wanted me to catch a glimpse of living with one single passion for the Lord. I saw it. I saw it. We've tried in a smaller and I think in a much lesser way to do this with our own children. When we came over here, what do you do getting to know a vast congregation like there is in the Orchard, and it's larger now? There were 800 members at that time. We decided we'd have all 800 members round to our home. Can you imagine it? It took a year of Sunday evenings to do it. I remember sitting around the table. The boys were 10 and 8. Saying, you know, here's a way in which we can show our love for the Lord by showing that we love these people. And what do you guys think about us all pitching in and doing this together? It'll be every Sunday night for a year. I talked to David about it just this week. I said, do you remember doing that? Oh, yeah. Opening the door, doing the name tags, taking a cookies round. People say to me often, how do you protect your children from the pressures of ministry? Folks, my children have been incalculably blessed by exposure to ministry, the people they have met, the experiences they have had, the life lessons and the sheer laughs that have been in the middle of it all. It's the tapestry of a family that's trying to live what it means to say, as for me and for my house, we will serve the Lord. And so many of you are doing this in wonderful ways, ways that fill my mind and heart with admiration and sometimes awe. Opening your home, hospitality. Worshiping together, serving together as a family. Conversations in the home in which you're saying, now, Dad has been asked to do this, and we think that this is right. Can we all get behind this as a family and support Dad in this? Because this is a way in which all of us, through him, can contribute to the work of the Lord. And the same for Mum. And here is something else now that we can all do in different ways. the creativity, the imagination of working out not how do we balance two things that are poles apart, but how can we begin to live increasingly what it means for Joshua to say, as for me and my house, we will serve the Lord. That's alignment. And it's a whole world different from prioritizing. Balance. Think of it, folks. Let this single thought run deep in your life and stay with you as you raise your family. The parents who said, we can't enter the land because we've got little children, led their children into the desert. And the parents who said, as for me and my house, we will serve the Lord, that was the generation that led their children into the promised land. You get it? Don't live for your spouse. For your family. Align your life and therefore your family, it has to be in that order, around one consuming passion for the Lord. And here's the last thing in these last few minutes. Let the cross explain the consuming passion of your life. Let the cross explain the consuming passion of your life. Now, you see in verse 20 that was read for us earlier, as you live with one consuming passion for the Lord, you're beginning to live out what we've been speaking about in these earlier verses in the chapter. Something is going to happen. Questions will be provoked. This kind of a life will always need explaining. It will puzzle the children because it will be obvious to them that what's happening in your home is different from what is happening in the home of their friends. And so what's going on in your home will need explaining if you're walking down this path. And so it says, verse 20, when your son asks you, not if, because if you're on this path, the question will be provoked. When your son asks you, what is the meaning of the stipulations and decrees and the laws that the Lord our God has commanded you? If you love the Lord, that is the question that you are going to be asked. Dad, why are so many people coming to our home? Why are we giving all this when it could be used for other things? Dad, other families aren't like this. Christopher Wright, who is a great commentary on Deuteronomy, has a marvelous comment on this. He says, and if you have your eye on the page here at chapter 6, you'll see his point. He says, it would be very easy to jump from the question of verse 20 to the answer in verse 24. See, question, verse 20, why do we keep these laws? Answer, verse 24, because the Lord commanded us. You see that? And Christopher Wright says, most parents will have felt the temptation to answer their children's whys in similar fashion. Why are we living like this? Well, it's what the Lord says. But you see where he's going here. Before we get to the Lord who commands in verse 24, we have the Lord who redeems in verse 21 through 23. See, why are we living with this one consuming passion for the Lord, Dad? Verse 21, tell them we were slaves in Egypt, but the Lord brought us out with a mighty hand. Son, if it wasn't for the Lord and for his mercy, I'd be a slave today and so would you. Everything I have is what I've received from the hand of the Lord, son. He's the one whose grace has redeemed me from the past, and he's the one whose promise opens the promised land for the future. Christopher Wright has this beautiful comment. When the son asks a question about the law, the answer is the gospel. And to quote him directly, he says, the meaning of the law is to be found in the gospel. Do you see that? He's asking a question about the law. Why are we living like this, Dad? And the answer is, because of what the grace of God has done in my life, son, and in your mom's life, son. Tell them that. And this is the Old Testament. Even in the Old Testament, God is calling parents to do more than teach their children a moral code. It's about loving the Lord, son, with all your heart and with all your soul and with all your strength. That's far deeper than morality. And here are fathers and mothers living with such a deep passion for the Lord that their children are beginning to ask, Dad, how come? Dad, how is it that you sustain love in your marriage? How wonderful to have your son ask you a question like that. Dad, how is it that you endure through difficulty? Dad, why is there this contentment in you? It's very different from what I see in some other dads. And when he asks you this question, tell him what the Lord has done for you. Tell him what the Lord means to you. Tell him the Son of God loved me as he loves you and gave himself for me, son, as he gave himself for you. Live for your family and you will lead your family into the desert. Live for the Lord and you will point your family to the promised land.
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9: Well, this is the third in a series on faith, hope, and love. And of course, the Bible says that these are the three things that are going to remain. It's very striking. Paul says everything else is going to pass away, but faith, hope, and love, they're going to abide, and the greatest of these is love. So I'm absolutely convinced that the greatest need of the Christian church today is a fresh outpouring of faith and of hope and of love. I mean, think about it. Everybody is looking for love. Everybody wants to find hope. Everybody needs someone to believe in. And God has given us these things in Jesus Christ. And the more we grow in faith, the more we grow in hope, and the more we grow in love, the more effective we're going to be in the world and the more we're going to be like our Savior.
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2: Jesus got out of the transfiguration up in the mountain. He's shining like crazy. He comes down. The people run to him. They're all excited. Jesus is shining like the lightning. And the disciples are having this argument down below with this father and these people, the Pharisees, Sadducees, and everybody. And they're arguing that his disciples couldn't cast out the demon that was in this father's son. And so they're saying, like, why couldn't we cast him out, Lord? And so Jesus comes down from the mountain, and there's this crowd. And Jesus asked them in verse 16, what are you arguing about with them? And someone from the crowd answered him and said, Teacher, I brought my son to you, for he has a spirit that makes him mute. And whenever it seizes him, it throws him down and foams and grinds his teeth and becomes rigid. So I asked your disciples to cast it out, and they were not able. And he answered and said, O faithless generation. In some versions, it'll say, O perverted generation. How long am I to be with you? How long am I to bear with you? And there'll be a third one. How long has this been happening? And so that's straight out of the book of Proverbs, chapter 1. How long, how long, how long? Wisdom, personified as Jesus, is asking the same questions out of Proverbs, chapter 1. How long, how long, how long? And I want to present to you this morning that same question to each of us. How long? And Jesus says, O faithless generation, how long am I to be with you? So that's the question. Is God with you?
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0: 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A brand new week of bringing clarity to the chaos is here. 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Is America mentioned anywhere in Bible prophecy? It's a question many Christians have asked, especially as world events continue to unfold at a rapid pace. Today, we're joined by Bible prophecy teacher Donald Perkins to explore what Scripture says and what it doesn't say about America's possible role in the last days. Stay tuned for an insightful and thought-provoking discussion.
1: Where is America in Bible prophecy? That's a big question. In this month of July, we've been featuring a lot of patriotic programming talking about America in the past and in its present. And we're going to be looking toward the future on today's program. As we understand America's role in Bible prophecy, helping us with that is evangelist Don Perkins. Don is no stranger to our Watchman on the Wall listening family. We frequently play episodes of his Great Revelation teaching series, and I know that's been a blessing to many of our faithful listeners. Well, today we're going to explore America's role in Bible prophecy with some teaching from evangelist Perkins, and he begins by exploring some alleged places where America is mentioned in Bible prophecy, and he asks the question, is this a reference to America in prophecy? And then he explains where he sees America in Bible prophecy. And so let's join evangelist Donald Perkins as he explains America's role in Bible prophecy.
2: One of the number one questions I get all the time is, Brother Perkins, is America in Bible prophecy? Now, I've been teaching Bible prophecy now, gone on 41 years, and I will say this, as a prophecy student, prophecy buff, I've always wanted to find my country, America, in Bible prophecy. So we're going to look at different aspects of that, but I will say on the record, I don't believe America is in prophecy like you see the nation of Israel or Egypt or Russia and different other nations that the Bible literally talk about. You won't find America there, but I'm going to establish some things as we look at this particular message. Now, again, we're going to see based on the authority of the Word what the Bible has to say. Now, I'm a topical teacher, so we look at topics. We're going to first look at different views or views of America's place in prophecy. Now, what I'm going to do here, I'm going to show you some of the views that are out there in reference to what people think is America, or what they try to say is America in prophecy. Then I'm going to show you my observation of America in Bible prophecy, how I see or what I think about America in Bible prophecy. Then we're going to look at the founders of America, of America in their own words. The founders of America in their own words. This is key, and I think it's going to really, really bless you. But I want to start off here with a passage found in Psalm 33.

0: 12, and this is what the psalmist wrote. He said, blessed is the nation whose God is the Lord, and the people whom he have chosen for his own inheritance. I love this. He says, blessed is the nation whose God is the Lord, and the people whom he have chosen for his own inheritance. Now, we can say it another way, too. He can also say, cursed is the nation whose God is not the Lord. We're going to see here that America started off as a blessed nation because America honored God. America literally put God first, even with the founders. Now, these men were not perfect. You had all different types of things going on. But these men, they literally sought God, and God blessed the nation. You know, it's no accident that America is one of the most blessed nations of all times. It was because how the nation was founded. And again, we're going to see that. But I'm really concerned for our nation. Now, one of the most frequently asked questions in Bible prophecy is, where is America in Bible prophecy? America's place of prominence in the world today has caused many to believe that she will always be around as America the Great. One would figure that since God has blessed her with more than any other nation in history, he must have a place for her in his prophetic word. And again, a lot of people feel that, you know, I've said before in some of my messages that people think that God is in heaven wrapped in an American flag. Well, I want to tell you today, that is not the case. God is not in heaven wrapped with an American flag. God will judge America like he judged his people Israel when they turn against God. Now, many have tried to find America in Bible prophecy, and some have even gone to great lengths to make America fit into Bible prophecy. But I don't believe America is in prophecy in the same way as Israel, Russia, and Iran, and other nations. Some look at this as a sign that America may not have her place of influence in the future. My personal belief is that America will be around in the future, but would not have her superpower status that we are experiencing today. And I really believe that because of Bible prophecy. There's coming a day that there will be a shifting of world powers and world leaders. We do know that the Antichrist will be over a European system. We know that, and I believe that's beginning to happen already. The shift has begun. I do believe that America will lose her place of prominence. It doesn't mean that she won't be here, but again, things will lend to that. And again, this is a sign and indicator that we're moving in the last days. Now, we'll look now at views of America's place in Bible prophecy. And again, what I'm going to do here, I'm going to give you some examples of different people's views and place of Bible prophecy, or how people see American prophecy. But before I do that, I want to quote two scholars. The first one here, I'm going to quote Dr. David Reagan from his book, America the Beautiful, The United States in Bible Prophecy. Listen to what Dr. Reagan said. He said, the persistent question about America's future has motivated many prophecy experts to resort to their imaginations. The unfortunate result has been the discovery of the United States in some very unusual passages. This imaginative approach to the interpretation of Bible prophecy is one of several factors that have motivated contempt for the whole field of prophetic studies, prompting many to write it off as a playground for fanatics. And again, because of some of the sensationalism that's out there, and I'm going to look at some of those examples here, what they say, this is American prophecy, which I believe absolutely it is not. A lot of sensational teachings out there that I think is very, very dangerous. I love America. I love my nation. I'm a patriot, and I would love to see my nation in prophecy, but we don't see it like, again, we see other nations. Now, I want to quote here from the book, The American Apocalypse. This is by Dr. Terry James. Is the United States in Bible prophecy? Listen to what he says. He said, the very fact of America's spectacular achievement, one would think, secures its place within the final prophetic disposition of nation. Yet this nation is referred to by name nowhere in Bible prophecy. No mention of this most powerful and wealthiest nation in recorded history is made in Bible prophecy seems a profoundly strange omission. recognizing and acknowledging that this super nation state is not even alluded to by name. There, nevertheless, remains room to ponder, and we ponder, why didn't God include America in prophecy? And again, I believe we're going to see some reasons why going forward, but I want to look at some of the views that have been taught out there where people have tried to place America in the scriptures. And again, some of it is just, I'll be honest with you, just ridiculous. So look at this first one. This is from the book of Isaiah, chapter 18, verses 2 and 7. And Isaiah chapter 2 and 7 talks about a scattered and peeled people, or a tall and smooth people. Again, people have tried to say that this refers to America. Now, again, some of this stuff is just, you know, it's almost prophetic gymnastics to try to make it fit. A scattered and peeled people. This really has nothing to do with American Bible prophecy. Look at this next one. This is found in Ezekiel chapter 38, verse number 13, which deals with the merchants of Tarshish and all the young lions. Now, out of all of the verses there, this one is closer to fitting. But again, what these merchants of Tarshish and the young lions going to do is very minuscule, you know. And again, me personally, I'll be honest with you, I don't see this as representing America at all. This is during the time of the Ezekiel war. And again, you know, what the merchants of Tarshish and the young lions do is very minuscule. But people try to put America in prophecy there. And again, it doesn't stand the test of dispensational accuracy. Now, look at this next one. This is Revelation chapter 12, verses 13 through 17. Now, this is dealing with the great eagle. In chapter 12 of Revelation, you find this is at the mid part of the Great Tribulation. It deals with the sun-clothed woman. And here the Bible talks about that God's going to help Israel with a great eagle. And because of this verse here, they said the great eagle that's going to help Israel during the time of the tribulation is America. Now, we know that America, we have the bald eagle as our great emblem, and you know, it represents America. But I want to say to you, this is really pulling scriptures out of context. You know, God used a great eagle, or the term, back in the Old Testament when he delivered the nation of Israel. It's a term that God had used before. America was not around during the time of Egypt. Here again, this is a false interpretation, a misappropriation of scripture. America will not help Israel during the time of tribulation. As a matter of fact, I believe this. I believe that God is weaning Israel off of the breast of America. You know, God's not going to let no nation have glory for delivering Israel other than himself. God is going to be the one that's going to deliver Israel, not America. America will not be the one to say that we were the ones that came to Israel's rescue. Again, this is a misappropriation of scripture, I believe. Look at this next one. Revelation chapter 18, verses 1 through 24. Now, this deals with the literal fall of Great Babylon. Now, Great Babylon here, I believe that this will be a literal visitation of God, where God again comes, and the Bible says Babylon will come back into the mind of God. God is going to judge Babylon. It talks about a wealthy city. Now, some of the characteristics of this prophecy does sound like America, with the wealth and all of the ships and different things like that. But in context, this has nothing to do with America. Babylon the Great here is not America. And again, I believe it's a major falsehood. God is going to revisit the land of Iraq. The literal city of Babylon will be visited by God. I believe that, based on scripture. It's going to be a literal judgment of God on the literal city of Babylon in the future. Again, America is not there in Bible prophecy. Now, I want to give you my observation of America in Bible prophecy. This is how I see it. I do believe that America is in Bible prophecy, but not in the examples we have just seen. America can be found when she is compared to Israel in its relationship with God. God will respond favorably or unfavorably to America as long as she obeys his word. As long as Israel obeyed and honored God, she was a blessed nation. America was founded on godly principles. The forefathers of this great nation knew that in order for America to be a great nation in the eyes of God, it must first obey and honor the God of heaven. America was a great nation at one time, and I say was, but today she has lost her moral footing. It was known as a Christian nation and looked upon as the moral conscience of the world. Almighty God has blessed America with great wealth, strength, and influence, but somewhere in the abundance of her blessing, she has forgotten the God of her forefathers who made her great. The scriptures declare a very powerful statement, and it's found in the Gospel of Luke chapter 12, verse 48. It says, "For unto whomsoever much is given, of him shall much be required." To whom much is given, much is required. God has blessed America so greatly, and God want, you know, God, he gave us great responsibility, but to whom much is given, much is required. And again, we've been a blessed nation for all these years, but you know something? We have wasted the prosperity of God. We have forgotten the God that gave us great wealth and strength. And again, I really believe we're going to pay a great price for that. We think again that God, he's not going to judge us because we're so great. But you got to understand, there are many examples all through scriptures when a nation turned her back on God, or when Israel turned her back on God, God judged his chosen people. This nation, Israel, is the apple of God's eye. And they thought that they were so great that God would never judge them. And God literally used their enemies to judge Israel. And America, I think, will have the same fate.
1: 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And just mention America in Bible Prophecy DVD by Evangelist Donald Perkins. Now let's rejoin Evangelist Perkins as he begins to explore the founders of the United States of America.
0: Let's look at the founders of America in their own words. And again, these founders, we're going to look at some presidents and men that were part of writing the Constitution and different aspects. These men, when this nation was founded, I really believe that God's sovereign hand was involved in making this America a great free nation. So what we're going to do, we're going to look now at the founders of America in their own words. Some of these presidents, what these men said was just godly statements. And again, we're going to see that. Now, I want to start off here. The first one, we're going to look at James Madison. Now, James Madison, he was a signer of the Constitution. He was the author of the Federalist Paper. He was a framer of the Bill of Rights. He was the Secretary of State. And he was the fourth president of the United States. Listen what James Madison said. He said, "A watchful eye must be kept on ourselves, lest while we are building ideal monuments of renown and bliss here, we neglect to have our names enrolled in the annals of heaven." He said, we got to be very careful. We're building these great monuments, but you know something? You better make sure that your name is in the book of life, that your name is enrolled in heaven. He said, "The gospel of Jesus Christ prescribed the wisest rule for just conduct in every situation of life. Happy they are enabled to obey them in all situations." He said, "My only hope of salvation is in the finite, transcendent love of God, manifest to the world by the death of his son upon the cross. Nothing but his blood will wash away my sins." He quotes the book of Acts, chapter 22, verse 16. He said, "I rely exclusively upon it." Come, Lord Jesus, come quickly. And he quotes Revelation 22:20. Now, this again is Benjamin Rush, one of the signers of the Declaration of Independence. He depended on the work of Christ. And he said, come, Lord Jesus. These were some godly men. Now, they weren't perfect. We know history tells us that they were not perfect, but these men were godly men, and God allowed them to do what they did to found this great nation. Let's look at this next one. This is Abraham Lincoln. I love Abraham Lincoln. Abraham Lincoln, he served in the U.S. House of Representatives from 1847 to 1849. He was the 16th president of the United States. Listen what Abraham Lincoln said. He said, the Lord is always on the side of the right, but it is my constant anxiety and prayer that I and this nation should be on the Lord's side. We have been the recipients of the choicest bounties of heaven. We have been preserved these many years in peace and prosperity. We have grown in number, wealth, and power as no other nation has ever grown. But we have forgotten God. We have forgotten the gracious hand which preserved us in peace and multiplied and enriched and strengthened us. And we have vainly imagined in the deceitfulness of our hearts that all these blessings were produced by some superior wisdom and virtue of our own. He said, God has blessed us. We've had the most choice bounties of heaven, and we've forgotten that this was a blessing from God. We think that we have become a great nation of ourselves. Again, this is dangerous. This was Abraham Lincoln talking about America. And again, he said here, you know, we thought that we did this of our own virtue. We have not. You know, this nation was founded on biblical principles. And again, we got to see that going forward. Look at this next one. This is Daniel Webster. Daniel Webster, he was a U.S. Senator, he was a Secretary of State, and he was also a defender of the Constitution. Listen at this. Daniel Webster said this, the Christian religion, its general principle, must ever be regarded among us as the foundation of civil society. Whatever makes good Christians make them good citizens. To the free and universal reading of the Bible, men are much indebted for its right views of civil liberty. The Bible is a book which teaches man his own individual responsibility, his own dignity, and his equality with his fellow man. And again, this is clear what the Bible teaches. This is Daniel Webster. Now, let's go a step further. We're going to look now at Noah Webster. Now, Noah Webster is key here. Noah Webster, he was a judge. He was an educator. Now, we're going to see this. He was the schoolmaster to America. He was the author of the first American speller and the first dictionary. How many of you have Webster dictionaries? It's a direct result of Noah Webster. He was the one of the first dictionaries. Listen to what Noah Webster said. He said, the Christian religion in its purity is the basis, or rather the source, of all genuine freedom in government. And I am persuaded that no civil government of a republican form can exist and be durable in which the principles of that religion has not a controlling influence. He said, the moral principles and precepts found in the scriptures ought to form the basis of all of our civil constitutions and laws. In other words, the Bible should be the foundation of our rules. And truly, a lot of our laws that we have today were literally founded on the Word of God. And today we have a culture in America that wants to remove the Bible from all the courts, remove the Ten Commandments from all the courts, remove the Word of God. Don't let the Word of God be a part of nothing that we do. To do that is to bring judgment of God upon America. Now, again, this man here, he was the author of the first American speller and the first dictionary. I'm going to read something going forward in regards to the Webster dictionary. That's just amazing. You're going to see something here. Now, the Bible says in Proverbs 29:2, it says, when the righteous are in authority, the people rejoice. But when the wicked beareth rule, the people mourn. America was blessed because the founders, they put God first. Now, when the leaders turn away from God, the people mourn.
1: Well, we're going to have to jump in right there and conclude today's episode. Join us again tomorrow as we hear what Brother Perkins is going to say as the sins of this nation are reaching to heaven. How can America move forward? Is there any hope for this nation? The answer is yes. Tune into tomorrow's program to discover what that hope is and how America can recover what has been lost.
2: 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We hope to see you September 18th and 19th in Northfield, Minnesota. Donald Perkins is back with us today as he continues his fascinating discussion with Josh Davis on one of the most frequently asked questions in Bible prophecy: is America found in Scripture's prophetic timeline? Don't miss part 2 of this timely and thought-provoking conversation.
1: Greetings, friends. Today we're going to rejoin with evangelist Donald Perkins as he continues exploring America in Bible prophecy. Now, on today's segment from Brother Perkins, we're going to hear where America is as the many sins of this land are reaching to God and the judgment of God that must soon come upon sin. But Brother Perkins doesn't leave us with the negative. He gives us hope. What is the hope for this nation? Can America experience God's mercy in spite of our numerous sins? That's the message that we will hear uninterrupted today from evangelist Don Perkins. I want to remind you that the audio that you'll hear from Brother Perkins is from a DVD teaching called America in Bible Prophecy. And so without interrupting his message today, I'd like to tell you that you can get a copy of what you're going to hear by ordering it on our website, swrc.com. 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That's 1-800-652-1144. It's called America in Bible Prophecy. Now, here is Brother Perkins explaining where America is currently and the hope that we have through God's amazing mercy and grace.
0: Our history is littered with God. littered with the founding of the Bible as a part of our culture and a part of America. But something has happened. Sin, the sins of a nation reaching unto heaven. Now, I'm going to talk about this because this really breaks my heart here as I look at what is happening in the nation. So I'm going to start off with a quote here from Dr. David Reagan from a book. It is called American Suicide. And here you have Uncle Sam. He has a 9mm pistol to his head. And on the pistol is the name written, or the word written, humanism. Listen what Dr. Reagan says here. Dr. Reagan asserts the brutal fact that our nation has turned its back on the one who has blessed us so abundantly. He contends that our fundamental problem is not systematic racism. Rather, it is systematic godlessness. We are a nation that has forgotten God. The consequences are apostate churches and a society consumed with immorality and violence. Listen, saying this is where we are as a nation. He goes on to say this. Dr. Reagan shares from the scriptures how God deals with a nation he has blessed that turns against him. America has crossed the point of no return and is thus on a path to self-destruction. And listen, you just look around you. Look at this nation, this great nation of America. Look at what's happening. Look at what is happening to our nation. God has given us leaders that the nation want. God is turning, allowing this nation to implode on itself. And history is littered with nations that have fallen, not from enemies, but fallen from within. And we are literally experiencing this today. Quoting from the book here, this is a powerful quote here. This book is called Is God on America's Side? Quoting Dr. Erwin Lutzer with a subject that says, The Banished God Retrieved. Listen at this. He says, so after 9/11, to borrow a phrase from R.C. Sproul, God was allowed off the reservation for a few months to fulfill his responsibility to bless us. But once our nation felt secure again, God was safely tucked away. Church attendance declined, and the so-called wall of separation of church and state was built a notch higher. God is even less welcome now in the affairs of our public life than he was before 9/11. Many believe that 9/11 was a wake-up call to America. It was an alarm call. God, he's trying to shake us out of our lethargicness. And what we did, we hit the snooze button and went back to sleep. We have created laws that are even worse than any laws on the book since 9/11. Listen, our nation, we've done horrible things. And as a result of that, I believe the judgment of God is coming up on the land. Look at this passage here. This is Psalm 9:17. The scripture reads, the wicked shall be turned into hell and all nations that forget God. When a nation turns her back on God, the judgment of God comes upon that nation. In the book of Genesis, chapter 19, verses 12 and 13, it gives us an example of what God did to a nation that turned his back on God. And this is in the case of Lot. Lot, the Bible says Lot was a righteous man, but the sin of Sodom and Gomorrah, it reached to heaven, and it got so bad that God had to deal with it. So look here, Genesis 19, chapter 12 and 13, the scripture reads in verse 12, and the men said to Lot, these angels talking to Lot, hast thou here any besides son-in-law and thy sons and thy daughters and whatsoever thou hast in the city, bring them out of this place, for we will destroy this place. Why? Because the cry of them is waxed great before the face of the Lord, and the Lord have sent us to destroy it. These angels were sent on assignment by God to destroy Sodom and Gomorrah. The scripture also tells us that Sodom and Gomorrah was left as an example to those who would follow the way of Sodom and Gomorrah. Here, God said through these angels, that the sin of Sodom reached to heaven, and therefore God sent these angels to judge Sodom's world. Now, look what Dr. Reagan said in his book, America the Beautiful. He said this: when a nation walks in God's way, he prospers it with great leaders who provide freedom and prosperity. When a nation rebels against God's commandments, he places curses or remedial judgments upon the people. Deuteronomy 28 spells out a wide variety of these judgments, including such things as confusing government policies, economic weaknesses, rebellious youth, rapid diseases, crop failures, an epidemic of divorce, foreign domination, and defeat in war. Listen, this is what's happening to America now. I believe the judgment of God has fallen upon America. America is in a very, very bad place. Not only that, but on January 22, 1973, the U.S. Supreme Court, in a 7-2 decision, affirmed the legality of a woman's right to have an abortion under the 14th Amendment and Constitution. And since that time, America has murdered over 58,586,206 babies. This is since 1973. Now, we do know now that the Supreme Court has overthrown Roe versus Wade, but I want to tell you something. Babies are still being murdered. You know, God hates the murder of babies. God hates that because, again, it's not what God required. God hates murder. We know based on the scripture, the first murder in the Bible happened in the book of Genesis. Look at this, Genesis chapter 4, verses 9 and 10. Look what God said about the first murder. And the Lord said unto Cain, see, Cain murdered his brother Abel. And the Lord said unto Cain, where is Abel thy brother? And he said, I know not. Am I my brother's keeper? And he said, what hast thou done? The voice of thy brother's blood crieth unto me from the ground. God is hearing the blood of over 58 million babies. Let me tell you something. America's going to answer for that murders, those murders. Listen. The Bible is clear that our judgment is coming. God's going to visit America's sin. Go a little further here. Here's another thing that has happened. We know this June 26, 2016 was a very sad day for America. It was the day our Supreme Court legalized gay marriages in America. The Capitol was lit with the colors of the rainbow in celebration of this decision. You know, when that happened, boy, my heart was grieved. I began to weep in my heart and spirit. I said, oh God, what are we doing here in America? We have put in our law books a marriage, a relationship that is contrary to God, a relationship that cannot produce life. Two men come together, cannot make a baby. Two women come together, cannot make a baby. And since then, it has gone even worse with all the different transgender movements. Listen, we are seeing the judgment of God being unleashed upon our nation. Dr. Reagan made a very powerful statement that a lot of people don't like, but this statement is so powerful. Quoting Dr. Reagan from his article, our out-of-control courts. Listen to this. He noted that, he said, note the date, June 26, 2015. He said, it is the date that should be put on the headstone of our nation because it is the day that America died. We have sealed our destruction. We are now, listen at this, a walking dead nation. We've put in the law books something that is contrary to God, contrary to the scripture. Now, God loves the sinner. It doesn't matter what sin, homosexuality, adultery, fornicating, murder, whatever the sin, stealing, lying, sin is sin. God sent his son Jesus to die for all sin. But when a nation puts that sin or elevates that sin in its laws, then God's judgment literally comes and looms over a nation. So in light of that, remember I talked about Noah Webster? He was the one with the first dictionary. Well, I want to show you this. This is from the Merriam-Webster Dictionary, and I looked at it, and it was giving us the definition of marriage. So look at this. This is from the latest. You can go online and read this. Merriam-Webster Dictionary, number one, in regards to marriage. It says the marriage is this. Number one, the state of being united to a person of the opposite sex as husband or wife in the consensual and contractual relationship recognized by law. Now, that's the normal definition of it, but then they've upgraded it. Number two, they said marriage is the state of being united to a person of the same sex in a relationship like that of traditional marriage, same-sex marriage. Listen, Noah Webster, if he knew about this, he would be turned over in his graves. Unbiblical. That's not the biblical definition of marriage. That's not what God designed. God made Adam and Eve, and he called their name Adam. God made them both, a man and a woman. That's the way God designed the family. There's no other way outside of that. But again, when a nation turns away from God, the judgment of God comes upon that nation. You know, our TV screen is littered with all of the different types of programs, Modern Family, everywhere. I mean, transgenderism, all these different things are presented before us, where it's making homosexuality and transgender life a norm. It is desensitizing America and the world. And I got to tell you something, God's going to judge it. But you know something? I want to look now at, has America's judgment begun? And I really believe that the judgment has begun. The Bible says in Romans chapter 15, verse 4, for whatsoever things were written aforetime were written for our learning, that we through patience and comfort of the scriptures might have hope. You know, God did not hide the sin of its leaders in the Old Testament. They were left there for an example of how God deals with those who rebel against God. We should learn by example what the scripture gives of how God dealt with those who turned their back on him. The Bible said that we might learn, that we might have patience and comfort through the scriptures, and that we might have hope. But again, America has not learned. In the book of Jude 1:7-8, Jude wrote this. He said, even as Sodom and Gomorrah and the cities about them in like manner, giving themselves over to fornication and going after strange flesh, are set for an example, suffering the vengeance of eternal fire. Likewise, also these filthy dreamers defile the flesh, despise dominions, and speak evil of dignities. Let me tell you something. God judged Sodom and Gomorrah because of their sin, and now America is doing a worse sin. Look at this. In the book of Isaiah, chapter 26, verse number 9, the Bible says here, with my soul have I desired thee in the night. Yea, with my spirit within me will I seek thee early. Listen to this. When thy judgments are in the earth, the inhabitants of the world will learn righteousness. See, God brings judgment to cause people to learn about his righteousness. And I really believe that America is due for the judgment of God. And I know that's a very harsh statement to give, but let me tell you something. The Bible commands us as the church to pray for those in authority that we might lead a quiet and peaceable life. You know, a lot of us had to say we have our head in the sand. We don't want to know what's going on, because if we don't know, then we don't have to be bothered with it. But again, if we don't pray for this nation, pray for the leaders, America is steadily turning away from God. God's judgment is falling upon the land. Okay, I'm dealing with the fact, has America's judgment begun? I really believe that it has. Proverbs 26:2 says this, as the bird by wandering and as the swallows by flying, so the curse causeless shall not come. The curse or the judgment of God does not come without a cause. Something causes the judgment of God. And I believe what we have done in America, we are stoking the fire of God's judgment. We are poking God in his eye. We are mocking him. And as a result, the judgment of God is coming in the land. So I'm going to give you a few examples of this. Even our public schools, we have removed the Bible from the school. And as a result, something has replaced it. This is from a book called Public Education Against America. This is by Marlon Maddox. And it says, Public Education Against God. Listen to this. He said, we discovered that students at the school were required to attend an intensive 3-week course in Islam that mandated that they learn the tenets of Islam, study the important figures of the Muslim faith, wear a robe, and read verses from the Quran. They had to memorize 25 Islamic terms and learn 6 Islamic Arab phrases, 20 Islamic proverbs, and the 5 pillars of the faith. They also had to study 10 key Islamic prophets and disciples. The students also had to pick a Muslim name out of a list of 30 and go on a make-believe journey called the Hajj to Mecca. Now, this was in California school system. This is in California school system. Now, you remove the Ten Commandments out, you remove God out of it, you remove the Bible out, and it's going to be replaced by something. This is part of the California school system. Look at this next one here. This is from a book called Across the Centuries. This book here says, from the beginning, you and your classmates will become Muslims. Dressing as Muslims and trying to be involved will increase your learning and enjoyment. Across the Centuries is the name of the textbooks used for the course. Described as a social studies history book, it has been adopted by the California school system. This book here is dealing with Muslim, teaching American students in the school how to be Muslims. You remove the Bible out, it's going to be replaced with something else. And again, this is part of the curriculum. Now, the way I know about this, because in one of my Bible studies, a lady in my Bible study came to me, she said, Brother Perkins, my seventh grader child is being taught Islam in school. They are taught to recite the five pillars of the faith to become Muslims. They dress like Muslim. Listen, this is in California school system. Then they were taught how to pray like Muslims. You know, they put the robe on. I mean, now you can't pray like you normally pray in school, like we used to pray in old days, but they teaching these kids how to pray like the Muslim do. This is in California schools. Let me tell you something, we are living in some amazing times. Now, God judge a nation when they turn before God. When you have leaders that do things that are contrary to him, God judge. I'm gonna give you a good example. This is 2 Kings chapter 24, verse 19, and this deals with Jehoiakim. He was a wicked ruler of Israel. The Bible says here in 2 Kings 24, 19, talking about Jehoiakim, it says, and he did that which was evil in the sight of the Lord, according to all that Jehoiakim had done. 2 Chronicles chapter 20, 36, verse 5, Jehoiakim was 25 years old when he began to reign, and he reigned 11 years in Jerusalem and did that which was evil in the sight of the Lord his God. Now Jehoiakim, he did, I guess, you know, more evil than his predecessor, but he reigned for 11 years and he did evil in the sight of the Lord. Now he was the leader of Israel. So as a result of what he did, God judged Jehoiakim. This is Daniel chapter 1, verses 1 and 2. This is when Israel went into Babylonian captivity. Look at verse 1 and 2. The Bible says here, in the third year of the reign, Jehoiakim, king of Judah, came Nebuchadnezzar, king of Babylon, unto Jerusalem and besieged it. Why? And the Lord gave Jehoiakim, king of Judah, into his hand with part of the vessels of the house of God, which he carried into the land of Shinar or Babylon to the house of his God. And he brought the vessels into the treasure house of his God. God judged Jehoiakim because Jehoiakim, what he did, he did that which was evil. We think that America is so great that we're a superpower nation, that God would never judge us. Israel felt the same way until God judged them. God judged them because they turned their back on God. God judged them because they had wicked leaders. Listen, saints, we got to pray for those in authority that we might lead a quiet and peaceable life. Romans chapter 1, verse 18 and 20 says this, for the wrath of God, or the anger of God, is revealed from heaven against all ungodliness and unrighteousness of men who hold the truth in unrighteousness. Because that which is made known of God is made manifest in them. For God hath showed it unto them, for the invisible things of him from the creations of the world are clearly seen, being understood by the things that are made, even the eternal power and Godhead, so that they are without excuse. Romans 1 is so powerful, and I really believe that Romans 1 judgment has begun upon America. God is talking about, you know, he's been dealing with the nations, and God's creation testifies that he's God, but men, they don't want to keep God in their thinking. Look here at verses 21 through 23. Paul wrote, because that when they knew God, when the nation knew God, they glorified him not as God, neither were thankful, but became vain in their imaginations, and their foolish hearts were darkened. Professing themselves to be wise, they became fools and changed the glory of the incorruptible God into an image made like a corruptible man, and to birds and four-footed beasts and creeping things. God is talking about what has happened to the nation when he turned a nation over to itself. Verse 24 through 26. Romans, it says, wherefore God also gave them up to uncleanness through the lusts of their own hearts, to dishonor their own bodies between themselves, who changed the truth of God into a lie, and worshiped and served the creature more than the Creator, who is blessed forever. Amen. For this cause God gave them over to vile affections. For even the woman did change the natural use unto which is against nature. Listen, we're seeing the judgment of God being unleashed on the nation. God is turning us over to the lusts and the sins that the nation want. This is a judgment of God. Verse 27, 29 says, and likewise also men, leaving the natural use of the woman, burnt in their lusts one toward another, men with men working that which is unseemly, and receiving in themselves that recompense of their error which was met, even as they, here's the key, even as they did not like to retain God in their knowledge, God gave them over to a reprobate mind to do those things which are not convenient, being filled with all unrighteousness, fornication, wickedness, covetousness, maliciousness, full of envy, murders, debate, deceit, malignity, and whisperers. God is judging the nation. Now, I believe what we're seeing is the judgment of God upon this great nation. Now, I don't want to leave you just there, because there is hope for America. America's only hope is for God's mercy. Give your passage. We know this. 1 Timothy 2, 1 and 2. Paul wrote, for I exhort therefore that first of all, supplication, prayers, and intercession, and giving of thanks be made for all men, for kings, and for all that are in authority, that we may lead a quiet and peaceable life in all godliness and honesty. Now, Lord, we honor you, we glorify you, and we lift you up. I pray for those in authority, as your word declares, that we might lead a quiet and peaceable life. Now, Lord, I love you, and I thank you this day for your mercy. To us belong the judgments, but I cry out for mercy. We love you now. We thank you now. In Jesus' name, amen.
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2: Our worldview needs to be defined and guided by what God teaches us about who He is and how He wants us to live. Mm. You know, and He gave the Ten Commandments to be the worldview of Israel. Mm. And one of those commandments is honor your father and your mother. You know, taking care of our elderly parents it's easier to ship them off somewhere, you know, than to take the extreme amount of time and energy and sacrifice that's needed. I'm so blessed by what I'm watching in my wife. If I can be 10% of what my wife has in her character toward her elderly parents, I would want that. Mm. My mom's in her 90s and we clash, you know. She's so much like me, you know, or I'm so much like her. And it's easy for me to get frustrated, but she has needs too, you know? And so I've got to look at my life and say, what's most important?
3: Jesus is wonderful. He explains the law like this. Love your God with all your heart, soul, and mind, and love your neighbor as yourself. Mm. In that, he's not just explaining the whole of the law, every single command. He's explaining the Ten Commandments. Mm-hmm. So the first half of the commandments have to do with God, and the second half of the commandments have to do with man. Mm-hmm. Right in the middle is this command, honor your father and your mother, because they represent God to you. Mm. And you are ministering to them as if you're ministering to God. That's why it says that in your days it may be long upon the land in which you live, the Lord your God is giving you. And God has given you your family, and as you take care of them, your children see you ministering to them, and then they minister to you.
4: Wow.
2: That's really good.
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2: In Proverbs, you have these young people that are being described. The simple person? And no one wants to stay as a simple person. You don't want to stay thoughtless and gullible and easily enticed, especially when you grow older and you remain a simple person, which a lot of young adults remain simple people. They stay in their house idle. So you got the simple person, then you've got a young person who's growing in knowledge. Next, you've got a wise person. And what does he do?
7: Hear.
2: He hears. So and then you have the discerning person after the wise person. And after this, he says, if you want to understand these proverbs, and again, the word proverb goes all the way back to this root idea of words that rule your life. Mm-hmm. Okay, the first time this root word is used is in Genesis. The sun rules the day and the moon rules the night. And here we got proverbs, not just these short, pithy statements that have great impact and with meaning, but they're also a reflection of the words that are to govern our lives. Mm. And particularly, he says this, the fear of the Lord is the beginning of knowledge. That's where our worldview comes in. Our worldview literally is going to be dictated and directed by our understanding of the fear of God. Mm-hmm. You know, just really understanding, who is this God? You know, do we really respect him enough to reverence him enough to do whatever it takes to learn more about him and to live according to his rules? Just as a proverb, the rules that were to govern our lives.
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3: People say, well, here's how it's got to be. God first, your family second, and ministry third. Who's heard that? All heard that, haven't we? I have never found that helpful for this reason. How in all the world am I to separate loving God, number one, from serving God, number three?
4: Welcome to Open the Bible Weekend with Pastor Colin Smith. And Colin, all of us have probably heard something like this: God first, family second, ministry, job, or something else third. But it sounds like you're saying that's probably not the most useful way to look at this.
5: Yeah, that's right. And another way in which the same mindset is often expressed is with the idea of balance. You know, you've got to balance between family and ministry.
4: Right.
5: I can understand what's meant by that, but think what's implied by it. That means that serving the Lord is on one side of the balances and my family are on the other side, weighing against serving the Lord. I mean, that's not where any Christian person wants his or her family to be.
4: Yeah.
5: We want to be with Joshua. As for me and my house, we will serve the Lord. So here's the principle that I've found helpful. Forget balance and pursue alignment. That's the principle of Joshua. He's not saying there's me and then there's my house and they're two different things. He's saying me and my house, we want to be aligned. We want to serve the Lord together. We're going to look at what it means really to live for the Lord with your whole heart and to do that in such a way that your children are brought into that as well.
4: Well, we're going to look at that from Deuteronomy chapter 6. So join us there as we continue a message, Tell Your Children Why. Here is Pastor Colin.
3: Align your life around one consuming passion for the Lord. Now, Moses is going to tell us how to do that in just a moment. But I want you just to notice before we get there that aligning is not the same as prioritizing. People sometimes say this. Have you heard this? I've heard this so many times, and I've never found it helpful. People say, well, here's how it's got to be. God first, your family second, and ministry third. Who's heard that? All heard that, haven't we? I have never found that helpful for this reason. How in all the world am I to separate loving God, number one, from serving God, number three? I am to love God in obeying his commands and in placing my life in its totality in the hands of Jesus Christ, who is Savior and Lord, and lays claim not to a part of my life, but to the whole of it. So prioritizing doesn't help me here. He lays claim to my family as much as he lays claim to me. And aligning is not the same as balancing. That's the other thing that so often gets said here. Have you heard this one? You know, when it comes to loving God and loving your family and all of the tensions that are experienced in all of our lives, and people often say this, well, now what you have to do is you have to keep a balance. You know, you should have time for ministry, and you should have time for your family, and you should love the Lord, and you should love your family. Keep a balance. Whenever people say, keep a balance, it always sounds good. But I have to tell you that in my life, I've been amazed at how it is a surprisingly unhelpful concept. Here's why it's an unhelpful concept. If I've got to keep the balance between loving the Lord and loving my family, it means that the Lord and my family are evidently poles apart. They're on opposite sides of the scale, being weighed against each other. I don't want my family being weighed against the Lord. I want my family being weighed for the Lord, don't you? So balance doesn't help me any more than prioritizing, as if there were different things that I'm trying to do and I just must make sure that I do enough for the Lord here, and it doesn't help me. That's why what I'm challenging us to

0: to today is to align your life, and then as we'll see, your family, around one single passion, which is serving the Lord. We are not looking to maintain a balance here. We are looking to achieve an alignment. Now you say, that sounds good, but how am I to do it? Well, Moses tells us exactly how we are to proceed with that in these verses. You have to begin with your own heart. Verse 6, love the Lord your God with all your heart, with all your soul, and with all your strength. And then Moses says, these commandments are to be on your heart. I'm not going to stop there because that was last week's message. But it has to begin there. Otherwise, it's all hypocrisy. But it doesn't end with your heart. It's to flow from your heart into your conversation. Verse 7, talk about them when you sit at home. So now we're into the realm of family conversation. And Moses is saying, now don't let the love that you have for the Lord in your heart simply stay there. Don't let the work that you're doing for the Lord remain private to you. Don't let the giving that you are giving to the Lord remain in a purely secret sphere as far as your family are concerned. No, bring this into your conversation. Open to them what is the great passion of your heart, and let them, as they grow and in an appropriate way, begin to see the passion that drives you. Now, important question. What exactly is or are the commandments that Moses is speaking about here in verse 5? Luther makes this comment, and I think this is very helpful. He says, when Moses talks about these commandments that you're to talk about and are to be pressed into the core of family life, he says he is not talking about the Ten Commandments in general, but he is talking about the first commandment in particular. That's the whole point. As we've said, chapter 6 and verse 5 is a positive statement of the first commandment, what it means to have no other gods before you. In other words, he's not saying, look, when you sit around the table, you need really regularly to have discussions about why we as a family don't do murder. Well, there might be a few occasions where maybe you should talk about that, but he's not saying that that's to be pervasive of family life. He's not saying that you've got to be talking every second day about why as a family we don't do stealing. What he's particularly saying here is that what is to be pervasive in family life is why it is that we love the Lord with all our heart and with all our soul, with all of our resource, why it is that we're living this way, and why it is that the Lord himself has become the driving passion of your life as a father and as a mother. You're bringing that into your conversation. It begins in your heart. It extends in your conversation. Thirdly, it will be seen in your example. Tie them, verse 8, as symbols to your hands. That is still the love of the Lord with all heart and soul and mind and strength here. The point is simply that the hands are the means of action. And so he's saying, let this love that you have for the Lord that begins in your heart and that is now permeating your conversation with your family, it must also be seen to be put into practice by your family. And that will happen through your commitments and through your choices and through your ministry. If you want to align your family around a single passion for the Lord, you have to step out and lead by example. Real, tangible, observable things. Don't just talk about it. Do it. And then fourthly, it permeates into the family itself. And that's the point of verse 9. Write them on the door frames of your houses and on your gates. In other words here, bring your children increasingly into the consuming passion of your life. Let them be part of it as they see it. Let them participate in it.
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0: Bring your children increasingly into the consuming passion of your life. Let them be part of it as they see it. Let them participate in it. And that's a teaching here. Let me just give a word of personal testimony and a word of encouragement. Seeing a passionate love for Jesus Christ in my father and in my mother has, in God's mercy, had a profound shaping influence on my own life. Profound, lifelong. My father worked two jobs when I was young in order to sustain the family. Some of you know what that's like. You know how utterly exhausting it is. He was on the church board. They called it deacons, but that's what it was. He was on the church board. I think of days when I was young, when he was working early shift and then went to a board meeting for the church at night that went past midnight. I promise you, our board meetings never go past midnight. But in Scotland, they did. He taught a Sunday school class and edited and produced the church's monthly magazine. It was a family business, really. My mother typed it. And then duplicating on the old Gestetner. Who remembers the old Gestetner? Oh, yes. Friday nights, collating, covers, inserts, stapling, and down to church for Sunday morning. My folks lived a verse of scripture that, oh, that God would burn it into our hearts today. As for me and my house, we will serve the Lord. And I knew, and I thank God for this, that with all the immense pressures that I could not really have fully understood at that stage, as a child, that my father and my mother loved me with all their heart, and that they wanted me to catch a glimpse of living with one single passion for the Lord. I saw it. I saw it. We've tried in a smaller and I think in a much lesser way to do this with our own children. When we came over here, what do you do getting to know a vast congregation like there is in the orchard, and it's larger now? There were 800 members at that time. We decided we'd have all 800 members round to our home. Can you imagine it? It took a year of Sunday evenings to do it. I remember sitting around the table. The boys were 10 and 8. Saying, you know, here's a way in which we can show our love for the Lord by showing that we love these people. And what do you guys think about us all pitching in and doing this together? It'll be every Sunday night for a year. I talked to David about it just this week. I said, do you remember doing that? Oh, yeah. Opening the door, doing the name tags, taking a cookies round. People say to me often, How do you protect your children from the pressures of ministry? Folks, my children have been incalculably blessed by exposure to ministry, the people they have met, the experiences they have had, the life lessons and the sheer laughs that have been in the middle of it all. It's the tapestry of a family that's trying to live what it means to say, as for me and for my house, we will serve the Lord. And so many of you are doing this in wonderful ways, ways that fill my mind and heart with admiration and sometimes awe. Opening your home, hospitality, worshiping together, serving together as a family. Conversations in the home in which you're saying, now, Dad has been asked to do this, and we think that this is right. Can we all get behind this as a family and support Dad in this? Because this is a way in which all of us, through him, can contribute to the work of the Lord. And the same for Mum. And here is something else now that we can all do in different ways. The creativity, the imagination of working out, not how do we balance two things that are poles apart, but how can we begin to live increasingly what it means for Joshua to say, as for me and my house, we will serve the Lord. That's alignment. And it's a whole world different from prioritizing. Balance. Think of it, folks. Let this single thought run deep in your life and stay with you as you raise your family. The parents who said, we can't enter the land because we've got little children, led their children into the desert. And the parents who said, as for me and my house, we will serve the Lord. That was the generation that led their children into the promised land. You get it? Don't live for your spouse. For your family. Align your life and therefore your family, it has to be in that order, around one consuming passion for the Lord. And here's the last thing in these last few minutes. Let the cross explain the consuming passion of your life. Let the cross explain the consuming passion of your life. Now, you see in verse 20 that was read for us earlier, as you live with one consuming passion for the Lord, you're beginning to live out what we've been speaking about in these earlier verses in the chapter. Something is going to happen. Questions will be provoked. This kind of a life will always need explaining. It will puzzle the children because it will be obvious to them that what's happening in your home is different from what is happening in the home of their friends. And so what's going on in your home will need explaining if you're walking down this path. And so it says, verse 20, when your son asks you, not if, because if you're on this path, the question will be provoked. When your son asks you, what is the meaning of the stipulations and decrees and the laws that the Lord our God has commanded you? If you love the Lord, that is the question that you are going to be asked. Dad, why are so many people coming to our home? Why are we giving all this when it could be used for other things? Dad, other families aren't like this. Christopher Wright, who is a great commentary on Deuteronomy, has a marvelous comment on this. He says, and if you have your eye on the page here at chapter 6, you'll see his point. He says, it would be very easy to jump from the question of verse 20 to the answer in verse 24. See, question, verse 20, why do we keep these laws? Answer, verse 24, because the Lord commanded us. You see that? And Christopher Wright says, most parents will have felt the temptation to answer their children's whys in similar fashion. Why are we living like this? Well, it's what the Lord says. But you see where he's going here. Before we get to the Lord who commands in verse 24, we have the Lord who redeems in verse 21 through 23. See, Why are we living with this one consuming passion for the Lord, Dad? Verse 21, tell them we were slaves in Egypt, but the Lord brought us out with a mighty hand. Son, if it wasn't for the Lord and for his mercy, I'd be a slave today, and so would you. Everything I have is what I've received from the hand of the Lord, son. He's the one whose grace has redeemed me from the past, and he's the one whose promise opens the promised land for the future. Christopher Wright has this beautiful comment. When the son asks a question about the law, the answer is the gospel. And to quote him directly, he says, the meaning of the law is to be found in the gospel. Do you see that? He's asking a question about the law. Why are we living like this, Dad? And the answer is, because of what the grace of God has done in my life, son, and in your mom's life, son. Tell them that. And this is the Old Testament. Even in the Old Testament, God is calling parents to do more than teach their children a moral code. It's about loving the Lord, son, with all your heart and with all your soul and with all your strength. That's far deeper than morality. And here are fathers and mothers living with such a deep passion for the Lord that their children are beginning to ask, Dad, how come? Dad, how is it that you sustain love in your marriage? How wonderful to have your son ask you a question like that. Dad, how is it that you endure through difficulty? Dad, why is there this contentment in you? It's very different from what I see in some other dads. And when he asks you this question, tell him what the Lord has done for you. Tell him what the Lord means to you. Tell him the Son of God loved me as he loves you and gave himself for me, son, as he gave himself for you. Live for your family and you will lead your family into the desert. Live for the Lord and you will point your family to the promised land.
1: 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Well, Open the Bible is able to be on this station, make the podcast, the app, and all the ministry tools available because of your financial generosity. 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And Colin, why did you write this book?
0: Well, this is the third in a series on faith, hope, and love. And of course, the Bible says that these are the three things that are going to remain. It's very striking. Paul says everything else is going to pass away, but faith, hope, and love, they're going to abide, and the greatest of these is love. So I'm absolutely convinced that the greatest need of the Christian church today is a fresh outpouring of faith and of hope and of love. I mean, think about it. Everybody is looking for love. Everybody wants to find hope. Everybody needs someone to believe in. And God has given us these things in Jesus Christ. And the more we grow in faith, the more we grow in hope, and the more we grow in love, the more effective we're going to be in the world and the more we're going to be like our Savior.
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5: History will say that Operation Epic Fury, the war between the United States and Iran, began on February 28, 2026. But the reality is that the war has been going on for over 47 years, just in different stages. What are Iran's intentions these days? Does the MOU, Memorandum of Understanding, really halt the current war, or does it just allow Iran to keep hiding their nuclear program? Can President Trump destroy Iran if Iran does not follow through with the agreement? Today, we'll look at our history with Iran, the MOU, and what the Bible teaches us about Iran's future.
6: I'm co-host Jackie Saylors. Iran designed the funeral of the late all-powerful Ayatollah Khomeini to project national strength and to present the death of Khomeini as a martyr instead of what was actually a humiliating wartime event. But that attempt was undermined by the mysterious absence of his son and successor, Mojtaba Khomeini. He has still not made a single public appearance in the 4 months since he became the new supreme leader, including at his father's funeral. Many wonder if he is afraid, severely injured, not actually leading the country himself, or if he is even alive. One commentator lamented that trying to follow everything that's going on is like being in the Twilight Zone. Today we have the advantage of looking past the Twilight Zone of what's confusing us today and into the truth of God's prophetic word.
5: One has to wonder how we can make an agreement with a country that doesn't have an official leader, or at least one who can sign an agreement or make statements about the agreement, or talk to our president. So it is very confusing what's going on today. But that's not surprising, because it's been that way since 1979. The Islamic Revolution of Iran overthrew the American-supported Pahlavi monarchy on February 11, 1979, which started all of the problems we're dealing with today. I'm sure you remember November 4th of 1979, when this new Islamic revolution seized the U.S. embassy in Tehran. They held 52 American hostages for 440 days before releasing them on Ronald Reagan's inauguration day. And they did that because Ronald Reagan threatened if they didn't, he was going to come in and destroy Iran. So they took him seriously and allowed those hostages to leave. Iran has been the largest state sponsor of terrorism since then, warring with Iraq, killing over 1,000 Americans in nearly 50 attacks, using their money and military support for terrorist groups like Hamas, Hezbollah, and Houthis, who've been fighting against Israel because they want to wipe Israel off the map, and they've been developing nuclear weapons. That's the problem that we have with them today. Not their nuclear program as much as their development of nuclear weapons outside of that program, because they will use them.
6: Certainly the question is, why do they want them? We know that other countries have them. We have them. Well, their intention is something that they call out all the time, and that's death to America. But they've also killed Americans in that time. And Israeli lives have been lost. And there have been attacks through their proxies. So they have all these agents that they hide behind, but everybody knows it's Iran. They have demonstrated that they are willing to kill, that that's their primary thing. And if they got a nuclear bomb, of course they would use it.
5: Because they have a terroristic mindset. They don't value their people. Have they just killed people who've demonstrated against the leadership? They're not taking care of the needs of their people. They want to create chaos. The reason they do is because the Muslims in Iran have a Shia mindset. That's a political belief that there is a 12th imam that's going to come on the scene in the latter days. When he does, he's going to cause everyone to turn to Islam. They even say Jesus is going to return during that time. And when he does, he's going to succumb to the 12th imam, bow down to him, and urge all of his followers to turn to Islam. They believe that, but in order for the 12th imam to come into existence, there has to be chaos on the earth because he's going to bring peace. Many of his characteristics match up with the biblical example of the Antichrist. Now, we don't know if the Antichrist is going to be Islamic or some other belief system. Understand that nobody knows the future except God. So the characteristics they have of this 12th imam really come from some of the prophetic examples in the Bible of the Antichrist, because Muhammad knew the Bible. He'd been taught the Old and New Testament by his uncle. So any prophetic beliefs that they have are not from Allah, because Allah doesn't know the future. They can only be from God's word.
6: They know that if they bring about this chaos, they believe that that will bring the 12th Mahdi sooner and faster. It's a virtue, in their opinion, to cause chaos in the world. What could cause more chaos than having a nuclear conflagration? If they can have nuclear weapons and cause that to happen, that would just bring their 12th imam sooner. As Christians, we don't believe that we can hurry Jesus' coming. We know that it's going to come in his timing. We could make sure that the gospel goes around the world. That would be one way we could think that that might bring things about. That's peaceful. That's not causing war. But in their theology, the war and the chaos must come first. And also, if they're blown up, if something happens where they're killed, they know they go directly to heaven. That's a guarantee. So it's just so much more of a motivation, where every other country that has a weapon like that doesn't have that motivation.
5: Now, they have that motivation from Islamic beliefs that if they die a martyr, they'll go to heaven.
6: Mm-hmm.
5: That's not written in the Quran. It's just simply something that they've been taught. So they're willing to give up their lives in order to have assurance to go to heaven, because with Islam, you have no assurance of going to heaven. It all depends on how an angel writes your history before you're even born. We, on the other hand, have assurance of salvation because the Bible says so. If we believe in Jesus as our Lord and Savior, if we repent of our sins and make him Lord of our lives, whole different mindset. But let's go back to that nuclear program. In 1968, when many countries around the world were developing nuclear programs, and some of the worst ones are China, Russia, and North Korea, Iran signed a nuclear non-proliferation treaty as a non-nuclear weapon state. In other words, they agreed not to seek such weapons in the future. Yes, nuclear power for their country, but not nuclear weapons. Then came the revolution of 1979, and they started secretly developing nuclear weapons because, again, a change from a peaceful state to a radical terroristic state. So they started enriching uranium and crafting a plan to make and test weapons. In August of 2002, an Iranian opposition group revealed secret underground nuclear facilities that were meant for enriching uranium and producing heavy water. Those are names that we've heard a lot of lately because they're still in existence. We have bombed their entrances, but they still have access underground to continue producing what they need for nuclear weapons. In October of 2003, President George W. Bush threatened Libya over their nuclear aspirations, scared the daylights out of Iran. They thought the United States was going to come after them at that point, so they halted their nuclear production. They didn't want to be in a war with the United States. However, 2 years later, when Mahmoud Ahmadinejad was elected president, he began the efforts again. So fast forward to 2009, former President Barack Obama revealed that Iran had built another secret nuclear site, this time called Fordo, deep inside a mountain. He said at that time that its configuration was inconsistent with a peaceful nuclear program. So we've been watching them develop nuclear aspects that are not conducive to a peaceful nuclear program. Then 6 years later, July 14, 2015, President Obama signed the JCPOA, Joint Comprehensive Plan of Action, which called for greater international monitoring of Iran's nuclear facilities, as well as an Iranian pledge to not develop weapons-grade nuclear materials for 10 years. What happened is we gave them a whole bunch of money and they didn't stop their nuclear program. Or at least they never allowed any of our people in to see that they had stopped it. They never got rid of any of their nuclear aspects. Everything remained the same, but they were given $60 billion.
6: To help finance further nuclear weapons programs and uranium enrichment and hardening of their facilities. And that money went to all kinds of things and really didn't go to the Iranian people at all.
5: That's right. But that was not the intention. But let's go back to 2018. Prime Minister Netanyahu of Israel revealed an extensive archive of 100,000 files, allegedly obtained from a secret Iranian atomic archive, detailing Project AMAD, their nuclear program. It was right after that that President Trump canceled the JCPOA. In March 2025, as we get a little closer, the U.S. Director of National Intelligence, which is Tulsi Gabbard, reported to Congress that Iran's high level of enrichment uranium were worrying signs. So, June 2025, the United States and Israel attacked Iran's three nuclear sites. While President Trump said this was very successful, that didn't stop them from continuing their nuclear program. Even in June of this year, there have been aerial photographs of all Iran's nuclear sites that they are continuing their activity to bring trucks and payloads into those facilities to continue the work that they're doing there, even though President Trump had started Operation Epic Fury against them on February 28th. And even though they have a memorandum of understanding not to further any nuclear programs at this point, they are disobeying what they have agreed to do.
6: They just don't desire an agreement because they desire to maintain their programs. So if we see stalling tactics, that's something that they do. They'll act like they want an agreement, but truly what they really want is to continue what they're doing. So whichever works out to stall or deceive or whatever for the amount of time that's necessary, in the meantime, they've always been doing something to further that program. And they'll say it's for domestic use, for just normal peaceful use. Even President Obama said, didn't have the characteristics of use for domestic usage. When they enrich uranium to the degree that they're enriching it, there's only one purpose for that, and that's nuclear warfare.
5: Well, if President Trump can't trust what Iran's going to do, why did he sign this Memorandum of Understanding? The Memorandum of Understanding consisted of 14 points, and I'll just briefly mention them. One was the termination of military operations. Another was to respect each other's sovereignty. Third, to negotiate and achieve the final deal. It agreed to remove the U.S. blockade in the Strait of Hormuz and all warships within 30 days, which has happened. Iran was to make their best efforts for safe passage without cost to vessels in the Strait of Hormuz. They have not done that. $300 billion will be given to Iran for reconstruction and economic development. That's down the road. Doesn't say it's going to be our dollars, but they will be given to them. The United States will terminate all sanctions against Iran. Iran agrees not to procure or develop nuclear weapons. Iran will maintain current status quo of nuclear programs, so they can have a nuclear program, but not for weapons. There are waivers included in this for the export of Iranian crude oil. And the United States will make fully available frozen assets, frozen funds of Iran that we have not been giving to them. And of course, there's going to be an organization that monitors all this that's going on around to make sure they're doing what they're supposed to do. That was in the JCPOA of 2015, and it never happened. U.S. and Iran will start negotiations regarding the final deal. So this is just 60 days of putting everything on hold until the final deal can be achieved, which will eventually be endorsed by a binding UN Security Council resolution. After reading all of that, a UAE political strategist named Amjad Taha posted on X, quote, out of 8.3 billion people on Earth, only two seems to trust Iran, and that's Trump and J.D. Vance. Because this MOU requires trust, and we're not seeing it happening because Iran has already broken their agreements, which has caused the United States to break theirs, which is also causing problems in Israel.
6: You think something's supposed to happen, and then it doesn't happen that way, and yet we still call it a ceasefire. We still call it an agreement, even though, as you said, there are several things have been broken. And so it's really hard for the average person and even some of these experts to watch this and scratch their heads and wonder what's going on. President Trump has talked about Iran very realistically over the last decades. So I can't believe that if I know certain things about Iran and how trustworthy this government is.
5: Untrustworthy.
6: How untrustworthy this government is. If I know that, then certainly he knows that. Certainly the vice president knows that. He wasn't fooled by the JCPOA. It was something that needed to be canceled because it was based on deception the whole time. And we rewarded them for their deception. So at least Trump hasn't given them billions of dollars. When we look at some of this money that's being promised or lifting of sanctions or unfreezing of funds or whatever, there are some conditions placed on those that make it not so unwise as it seems. As we watch some things unravel, and we don't get to see that very often, the media talks about how great Iran still has it and how we're on the losing end of things, and they don't acknowledge that Iran has lost so much in their military, in their government, in their leadership. They're down to, what, the third layer of their leadership, and we're not even sure who the leader is now. And there's a lot of struggle between people who want power in Iran right now. So who are they really negotiating with? I think they're kind of waiting to see some of these fractures really happen. What they really, really would like to see is the Iranian people be freed. There was a survey where 81% of the people in Iran did not want the government that they have had to live under. The ideal way would be if the people could rise up and have regime change. So I'm wondering if they're kind of waiting for things to unravel in the government, and there is some unraveling happening.
5: I'm glad you said all of that, because the question has been, why would President Trump sign an MOU with them when he can't trust them? Well, the idea is time. Give time for the people to rise up and overcome the leadership, because if that regime does not change, their mentality will not change. It will still be terroristic, and they will continue, whether they say so or not, to promote their nuclear weapons program. You also have an economic situation here. With the Strait of Hormuz being virtually closed for several weeks, we had a huge economic problem in the world because so many ships travel that Strait of Hormuz that our economy would be affected, not to mention the economy in the Middle East. And the oil production that comes out of Iran was being stopped. If that continued, their facilities would be shut down perhaps forever. So I think really President Trump has done this for those two reasons, to give the people a chance to rise up. However, we have not seen that. And also economic reasons. So the best way to meet this problem head on is negotiation.
6: When we were talking about stalling, something that the Iranians do and that would benefit the Iranians, what you brought up was it's also a tactic that we can use and it benefits us and gives us time to expose Iran for their tendency to break whatever agreement they make. that's being exposed right now, but also, again, to have time for some of this economic hit sink into their economy and into their government. They still want to control the strait. They want to control the shipping. They would like to have money from people who go through. And so they have this conflict that they want both things, and they can't really have both things at the same time.
5: You mentioned the economy in Iran. Right now, Iran is suffering greatly economically. Their economy has tanked. The majority of income they get as a country is through their oil, and their oil wasn't being able to be shipped out, nor could they bring anything in to any of their ports. So the people are suffering greatly, as is the economy, and they couldn't last as a country. If that continued, then the people would have risen up more and more quickly because they had no way to survive. Amir Safadi of Behold Israel has listed the details for the MOU, the good points and the bad points. And the reality is there are some good points in this, but there are some bad ones. And a lot of people have seen President Trump as one who backed down because he signed this. But I think what you and I said is what's really going on, because he and his administration are too smart to sign something that they know won't be followed. Let's talk now about what we can learn about Iran from the Bible, because that's the most important thing. We can speculate all day as to what President Trump or Iran or Israel is going to do, but let's look to see what the Bible says. The first thing we need to look at is Jeremiah 49, verses 34 to 39. Very important passage, because it specifically says in verse 39, it will come about in the last days that I will restore the fortunes of Elam. Elam is modern-day Iran. So God's talking about the days before Jesus returns. He's talking about Elam or Iran being in existence, and their fortunes are going to be restored. So let's go back, Jeremiah 49, starting with verse 34. That which came as the word of the Lord to Jeremiah the prophet concerning Elam, that's Iran, at the beginning of the reign of Zedekiah, king of Judah, saying, thus says the Lord of hosts, behold, I am going to break the bow of Elam, the finest of their might. Well, we saw in 1979 that the Islamists, the terrorists, broke the bow of Elam, the finest of their might, the king and all of his people and his son, who has been in exile ever since, were broken. Becoming an Islamic terrorist state has destroyed the people of that country. So you could say that that bow was broken of Iran in 1979. He says in verse 36, I will bring upon Elam the four winds from the four ends of the earth, and will scatter them to all these winds, and there will be no nation to which the outcasts of Elam will not go. Well, after the 1979 revolution, people left Iran in droves, scattered all over the world, so that they could get away from the Islamic Revolution. Jeremiah 49:37. So I will shatter Elam before their enemies and before those who seek their lives, and I will bring calamity upon them, even my fierce anger, declares the Lord, and I will send out the sword after them until I have consumed them. Well, could that be the current situation, where Israel has been bombing them, the United States is at war with them? Could it be? Now, we don't know this for a fact. Some people will say this prophecy was already fulfilled at the time of Zedekiah, king of Judah, but others see it as a dual prophecy as to these last days because of that phrase we saw earlier, that it's written about the last days. So if it's the case that this is a current prophecy, God says he's going to shatter Iran before their enemies, not just one enemy. The United States and Israel are the two enemies. But some of the other countries in Europe are starting to stand up with us a little bit against Iran, because they know that if we can defeat Iran, they won't have to worry about Iran's nuclear weapons, because there's nothing that keeps them safe from Iran except the United States. So perhaps this is the current situation we're seeing. Let's continue in Jeremiah 49:38. Then I will set my throne in Elam. What does that mean? That means God is going to be preeminent in Iran. Well, that's not possible as long as Islamic terrorists are running the country. They're closing down Christian churches. They're killing pastors and people in those churches. So they're getting rid of Christianity in that country. We also see, of course, that no Jews can afford to live in Iran because of the persecution among the Jews. So how can Elam become God's throne? Well, there's something else that's happening in the background. And that is, they're saying there's 8 million converts from Islam to Christianity in Iran right now. That 50,000 of the 75,000 mosques in Iran have closed? If you're familiar with Dr. Hormuz Shariat, he has a satellite program out of the United States called SAT-7 that airs into Iran. And he says converts are coming to the Lord in droves there, and they're bold in sharing their faith. They're not afraid. They don't care if they get killed. They'll do what they have to do. So right now, you're seeing a huge revival from Islam to Christianity in Iran. And it's only going to get better because the people are under such oppression in that country. They see that Islam is not only not working, but it's an evil, mean religion that offers no hope, whereas Christianity does. So are we seeing God's throne in Iran right now? We definitely are. Then Jeremiah continues in Jeremiah 49:38 by saying, "And God destroys out of it king and princes." Who's been destroyed lately? The leaders. That's why Khomeini's son is in hiding, so he won't be killed. And finally in verse 39 he says, "But it will come about in the last days." That's a biblical time frame for the time before Jesus returns. "That I will restore the fortunes of Elam." Could that be the $300 million that President Trump is talking about? Or could it simply be their oil production, which has made them a very rich country until the current problems they have because of all the oil? Now, it may be a rich country. The people haven't appreciated that wealth, but the country has. So in these last days, we are definitely seeing the fortunes of Elam restored. That tells us from Jeremiah 49:34-39, that could be an answer to what we're seeing right now in Iran. Is it for sure? No, because we can't say anything's for sure, but we can see how modern day events match up with what the Bible says would happen in the future.
6: And the Bible is the one thing that we can trust, because when we look at the news, we don't know. I've heard so many people say, "I don't know what to believe or who to trust in this." And things have gone back and forth so much that even if you're keeping up, it's hard to understand what's going on. But we have God's word, and we know ultimately what's going to happen.
5: And we know from this passage that Iran is still going to be in existence in the last days before Jesus returns. God's got a plan for them, and this could be it. They're still going to be Iran. President Trump is not going to destroy Iran. He may change it. He may bomb it. He may do some political shenanigans in the background to put in a different leader, but they're not going to be destroyed. And then we can look at Ezekiel 38:39, another passage in the Old Testament that talks specifically about Iran. This is what's called the Gog and Magog coalition with Russia, Turkey, Iran, Libya, and Sudan. Five countries that are named that are going to come up against Israel at a time when they're secure to take spoils. Well, Israel has many gas spoils right now out in the Mediterranean Sea off their coast that they never had before. And what it tells us specifically in Ezekiel 39:1-6 is that when this war happens, thus says the Lord God, "Behold, I'm against you, O Gog, prince of Rush, Meshach, and Tubal, and I will turn you around, drive you on, take you up from the remotest parts of the north, and bring you against the mountains of Israel. I will strike your bow from your left hand and dash down your arrows from your right hand. You will fall on the mountains of Israel, you and all your troops and the peoples who are with you." Gog and Magog being Russia. So he's talking also about Turkey, Libya, Sudan, and Iran. And he's saying here, you're going to fall on the mountains of Israel, and they will know that I am the Lord. That tells us that Iran is still going to be around until this Gog and Magog war takes place. So God still has plans for Iran. He's not done with them. They're not going to be destroyed. It's just a matter of what state they will be in. We're just giving you a biblical understanding and a historical understanding behind this current war. We'll keep you up to date later this year as we see the results of this peace agreement between President Trump and Iran.
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11: And good morning, ladies and gentlemen. I'm Captain Abrams from the flight deck. We're currently cruising above Cedar Rapids at an altitude of 33,000 feet. And we've got...
12: Excuse me, Captain. First Officer Zucker here, but that's not Cedar Rapids we're flying over. 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
11: 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No. I know that's Cedar Rapids.
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16: Fear of the Lord is the beginning of knowledge, but fools despise wisdom and correction. That sets us up for the first lesson in wisdom. Molly, you want to read it?
17: Sure. I says, my son, hear the instruction of your father.
16: Okay, stop there.
17: Yeah.
16: What's the word?
17: Hear.
16: Hear. It brings us right back to the wise person hears.
17: Oh, cool.
16: If the son is going to be wise, he first needs to hear. The very first thing he needs to do is hear.
17: Is the word instruction also correction?
16: Yeah, it's the same word. And that's what people have difficulty with, is being corrected.
17: Mm-hmm.
16: You know? Growing up, we all had trouble with being corrected, right? You don't like being corrected.
17: Yeah.
16: Okay, now... So two main things here. Number one, hear is the word Shema. Hear means to obey. So the son, in order to really get this, to live in the fear of God, you have to really learn what it means to obey. Because if you can't obey man or your dad or your mom, you'll never be able to learn to obey God.
17: Mm.
16: That's why this is the very first lesson.
17: That's good.
16: Kids, learn to obey your parents. If you can't obey your parents, you won't obey God. Simple as that, right? You know, Robert Lewis in his amazing book, Raising the Modern Day Knight, the first three principles of biblical manhood, a will to obey, a work to do, a woman to love. You will never be able to have a woman to love and enjoy that love unless you have a work to do, and you'll never really have a good work to do unless you first have a will to obey. Mm-hmm. You know, that's so important.

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7: 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My guest is Eric Hoag, the president of Colorado Christian University. We'll talk about what he calls noble masculinity from a biblical perspective on The Plumb Line.
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7: 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On today's edition of The Plumb Line, I'm your host, Jay Rudolph, and I am very excited to have Eric Hoag joining with me. And Eric is president of Colorado Christian University, one of the wonderful Christian universities that is out there, and looking forward to hearing not only a little bit about Eric and the university, but about our subject here, which I'm just going to call noble masculinity, because I believe that's what you called it, Eric. So we'll talk about noble masculinity from a biblical worldview. Welcome to the broadcast.
10: Hey, Jay, it's good to spend time with you on a topic that, you know, has not only grabbed our hearts, it should be grabbing the church's heart. So I think in many ways becoming a good conversation in just the general culture. So always good to spend time with you, work you do, brother.
7: Mm-hmm. Thank you so much. Well, and this is such an important subject. I know when I launched The Plumb Line, which was just a few years

0: back. One of the questions that people were asking me is, what are you going to talk about? How are you going to have enough topics for a daily show and discussion about issues from a biblical worldview? And I simply said, I don't think there'll be any shortage of that. And the other thing that they said was, well, I hope you address fatherlessness. And so many people recognized the difficulties that our society faces, many of them having a root that relates to a lack of, whether it's a lack of a father entirely or fathers who are there, you know, present in the home, but they're only physically present. They aren't really engaged. And so that is at the root, I would imagine, of at least a portion of what you want to talk about today.
1: Yeah, I think there's a byproduct of the lack of boys and males engaging into what God has created men to be. And I think it has led to fatherlessness. It's been a number of generations where, you know, boys have been, in many ways, we describe it this way, you know, they're locked in the basement, they're really good at being Madden, and they play at failure to launch, lack of identity, increased depression, undereducated, and I can address all of these issues just over the past 10 to 12 years. And so it leads to boys who never mature to the point that they want to embrace or procure what masculinity is. And in many ways, they have allowed, or we have allowed, culture to deplatform masculinity and redefine it. There's a fear mechanism that if you stand up for the fact that God created mankind, or the human act of the Imago Dei, and he did so by making them male and female, which means the and word means they're different, and they have different roles and different intentionalities and different areas to play in the covenant we call marriage. But if you talk too loudly about that, then there's adjectives tossed your way. You're told to grow quiet, sit down, and embrace the deplatformed position of what masculinity is being called today by this culture. And that's been dangerous for a number of generations now.
0: Exactly. Well, I think, you know, as a man myself, I think how difficult it is to live as a man of God, even, you know, with decent examples that I have had around me. And then I think of all those who have not had, you know, maybe they don't have any examples right now, or growing up, they didn't have any examples of, you know, what it means or looks like to live as a man of God. And, you know, it's hard for me to imagine if you didn't have any mentors, any examples of that, how you can do that.
1: Well, you know, boys or males are different. Men like role models. We like to read history books. We follow athletes. We actually are better at the psychological term of mirroring things. Let me give you an example. My past 2 years ago, and so my dad, totally different than me, he would wear guys, sheet metal, built the company. He was marvelous. I miss him. He was great. And I'm more white collar. So we were different in our style, but we were same in the fact of masculinity. My dad would tell me all the time, he'd say, son, be a leader and not a follower, but for one, follow Jesus, but be a leader. You've been born, you're being raised, you're being nurtured to lead. And there is an element in masculinity that boys and men like to lead. The world's calling that, you know, dominant vato. I call it moxie. And it's different than the prescribed, I guess, negative term of, you know, male empowerment, right? Moxie is I'll use an example here, Jay. It's a quarterback, if you like sports, quarterback, right? On a football team. There's a lot of quarterbacks that have really strong arms, really strong arms. I mean, they can fire the football. They can rip it. You know, they can throw like a pitch off the mound for baseball, but, you know, football's not baseball. And those quarterbacks can make it to the NFL, but they tend not to be successful because that's bravado, just firing the football all the time. Your better quarterbacks, maybe even a Tom Brady, has finesse and touch and understands how to lead the receiver. Sometimes they put an arc on the ball because he needs to drop in and not be fired. That's moxie. The ability to be strong, to be a leader, to be determined, to embrace that challenge, and to be strong where you need to be strong, but also to add finesse in life. So back to my dad was a strong leader, but he hugged me. He prayed with me. He cried with me. He nurtured me. He put finesse in my life. He put the arch on the ball. He led me with the pass. That's moxie. And that's what masculinity needs to be. And that's what we're missing in today's culture.
0: Mm, yeah. As you were sharing that, my mind was just going to what the Apostle Paul had to say in 1 Corinthians chapter 11. Some translations say something to the effect of follow me as I follow Christ. I'm looking at the ESV. It says be imitators of me as I am of Christ. And that really speaks to what we're trying to accomplish here. We want both a human role model that we can look to, you know, someone else who's seeking to follow Christ that can be a great mentor or model for us, but also the reality that no matter how well that person does, even if it's the Apostle Paul, ultimately we, you know, are following Christ.
1: Yeah, but it, you know, you get in conversations and I'll get in circles, you know, men or, you know, I'll meet some parents and I'll tell you a story about a parent that came to one of our World Changer events here at Colorado Christian University and a daughter in. But if you get in those circles, the conversation that males exchange is great respect, strength, strategy, intellect, but I don't believe integrity, truth tellers, achievement, honesty. We sit back and we love the fact that the star athlete or the lead politician loves his family and loves his kids. And deep inside we go, Lord, that is a great example for me as a male. I want to mirror that. Of course, culture and temptation and all of the elements that weigh in on men today can come in and upend that. And we've seen that, you know, throughout scripture and throughout mankind. But deep within the male is truth and integrity and love, a sincere love, a desire to achieve, to be a procurer of a marriage, a procurer of a family, of children to protect, to provide, and to prescribe for their future. I was in one of our events for World Changer students that are coming to CCU to consider whether they'll enroll in the fall. And World Changer students are high IQ, high GPA. Father from Seattle, Washington, brought his daughter that day. And as I was giving the introductory speech in our McDonald Performance Hall, about 500 in the theater seating facility, I noticed down front that there were eight young men sitting together, jacket ties, taking notes in the front row. And I paused in the middle of my speech, walked over and just addressed them. I am so glad you're in the front row. I'm so pleased that you're taking notes. You guys look sharp. You look like you want to be here. You want to achieve. You want to engage. And so I looked at them and I said the same procure line that I shared with you. The father, about 10 sections back, his daughter was down front to the right, wrote me a letter the next week. And he said, in the letter, he said, President Hogue, my daughter came to me in tears. She was emotional. She's been considering 6 colleges. And when you address the 8 men down front and you challenge them to be men, biblically focused, biblical masculinity, Jesus is in their lives, and to be excellent in their academics, she teared up and she said, Dad, this is where I want to be because I think I might find my husband there. Jay, that letter's framed in my office because that's a young lady saying, show me a leader who's running after Jesus as my husband and the father of my children and the leader for my family. That is where moxie comes in, and that's biblical masculinity.
0: Yeah, I'll take that a step farther here before we go to the break, because I have heard from young ladies. I have 5 boys and 2 girls in my family. And so our oldest daughter is married already, but the second is not yet. And I know she would concur with this, that's what a young lady really wants to find, especially, you know, obviously a Christian young lady. But I think even, you know, young ladies who aren't Christians recognize and understand the type of man that they want to find is just what you're talking about.
1: Most definitely. I mean, it's comforting. It's endorsing to the marriage. And I have to say, if you just benchmark what a marriage needs to be, you know, that you need not the bravado. You don't need the ruling over people or the dominant. What you need is somebody, young man with confidence, knows who he is in Christ, knows who God is making him to be, knows the journey's going to be rough, embraces failure, benchmarks failure and then achieves above that benchmark going forward. I think any young lady would say, that's the kind of man I'm looking for to be married to lead a life together and to raise a family.
0: Yeah, beautiful. Well, Eric Hoag, again, is my guest, president of Colorado Christian University, talking about noble masculinity from a biblical worldview on the plumb line. And don't go anywhere. We will be right back with more on this discussion here as we look into what the scriptures have to share about every topic and issue we talk about on the plumb line. You can reach out and share your thoughts, comments, questions with me. Theplumblineradio@gmail.com. Is that email? Plumb is P-L-U-M-B. Theplumblineradio@gmail.com. 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
3: My husband was pressuring me to get an abortion. 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I texted my Let Them Live counselor and I said, I took the pills, just forget about it. She knew that that wasn't what I wanted. She got me in contact with a doctor. 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Choosing to keep her was definitely the right choice. She's like a little miracle, and God has totally changed our lives. 100%, if it wasn't for Let Them Live, I would have gone through with the abortion.
0: You can make an incredible difference in a mom's life and save a baby when you do something simple. 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Please do that now. Thanks for tuning in to The Plumb Line. I'm your host, Jay Rudolph. My guest is Eric Hoag, president of Colorado Christian University, and looking forward to continuing our discussion here. So we talk about masculinity and what he has entitled in an op-ed piece that appeared for Fox News and called it noble masculinity. I like that term. Or, you know, just the discussion that we've had here surrounding really who we want to be as men of God. And for you young ladies or older ladies that are tuning into the broadcast, who you want to find, I guess, or who you want to have for a man of God. And so, you know, some of those tuning in may not be married yet. Others probably, most of my listeners are probably already married, or maybe they're, you know, not going to get married, or they're widows or whatever. But we all have a picture in our minds from the scriptures of what we want a man to be, who we want to be as men, if it's a man tuning in. And so that's what I love about the Word of God. I don't think there's any confusion about what a man of God looks like when we look into His Word, right?
1: Most definitely. Yeah. I got up this morning thinking about our conversation coming up today, and boy, you could look at men of the Old Testament, and it is a cornucopia of obedience and maturation in their walk with God. But there's one thread in all of them. They were committed to, obviously, Yahweh and his call upon their lives. And they wanted to be righteous, and they wanted to honor God, and they wanted to do it in their masculinity. You know, from Jonah to Moses to Joshua, and even, you know, in the New Testament, the Gospels, we see Peter struggle with masculinity. But his passion was, I want to be righteous in my masculinity. I want to be designed to be obedient and to be equipped that I can be noble in leading the church, in Peter's case, with the gospel, and doing so in a masculine way.
0: Yeah. And again, as you have referenced before, it doesn't mean bravado. It doesn't mean that we have to have this super macho strength that we can bench press. You know, I don't even know how much would be a lot, because I'm not one who bench presses. So I'll give away my lack of doing that by trying to state a figure. So I won't state it. But in reality, what we want to do is a picture of what the Apostle Paul again describes in 1 Corinthians chapter 16. I always appreciate these verses. Seems like you hear these every time at a men's conference, which I guess it makes sense. It says, be watchful, stand firm in the faith, act like men, be strong. And then verse 14, let all that you do be done in love. So you've got this aspect of strength of character. It doesn't mean, you know, necessarily strength in muscles. Although I think, you know, I guess you could say that, you know, most men are, and that's the way God created us, is that we would be stronger boned individuals and the like than women. But the strength, I think, that's being spoken of here or written of is that strength of character. And then you've got that that tenderness as well. Let all that you do be done in love. So it's a real balance and a beautiful picture given to us in just a couple verses there, huh?
1: I mean, being strong, strong in conviction, strong in commitment, strong in being courageous. Yeah, you can be fearful, but overcoming fear, live beyond it. Strong in failure. I mean, there's so many men and boys that I've met that they're fearful of failing. And I tell them time and time again, that's a benchmark in your life. It's okay to fail. You know where your weaknesses are. But strength in having candor, to sit down and look at somebody in the eye and have a deep conversation, even a conflicted conversation. I have great leadership here at the university. In my cabinet, we meet 4 hours on Wednesday. We disagree. We have tough conversations. We're full candor. But we're in the room. We're looking each other in the eye. We're not on our phones. We're trying to find some kind of podcast hero. We're not looking for Hollywood to tell us what strength is. We're looking at scripture, and then we're obedient to it. And then we grow in the fact that we sit down and actually have tough conversations. That's strength. And sure, you know, if indeed you can bench press 300 pounds, I can't anymore at 62. I think the best I ever did was about 190, maybe a buck 90 or 200 in high school. But if that's your strength, fantastic. But use that strength in a way that's righteous, not dominant, not narcissistic or self-serving.
0: Yeah, I so appreciate that. And I'm just thinking, too, that it takes a lot more strength to be able to fail and admit it and learn from that failure. I think for me, admitting that I failed in one way or another is about the strongest thing that I can do. It's a lot easier to, you know, try to cover it up or not admit it.
1: Yeah, if I hearken back to a couple of stories, and I'll tell you one quickly. When, you know, I was first married, my wife and I, we went through some medical issues with the family. I won't prescribe them in detail here, but that caused us some financial peril to the point that we had to claim bankruptcy. And this is, we were in our 20s. Wasn't significant bankruptcy. I would not go 7 and I would not go 11, because 7 and 11 would alleviate the debt. I went 13, which I simply told the judge, I made promissory notes, but I need some help in paying the bank in time. So I went bankrupt and went 13 and paid it over time. Go fast forward. Over the past 25 years, I've sat over organizations of $50 million, $85 million, and today $135 million. And all of them have been profitable in their operation. Why? Because I knew the pain of failure, Jay. I knew the pain of failure, and I knew that I had to get better at that, even though external circumstances forced it. And so I honed my skills. I got extra education. And then I put myself in scenarios where I had other men hold me accountable. To the point at age 62 today, that story I tell almost to every semester in our finance courses, saying that you can grow from your mistakes. God will honor the mistakes in your life, first by his grace, and then secondarily, if you honestly embrace them and repent from them and say, make me better, he will use the weakness and make it a strength for the glory of his name.
0: Yeah. Well, and I want to spend our last couple of segments, the last one for sure, kind of addressing some of the ways that we can grow in our biblical masculinity. And so that's one of them right there, is that word accountability that you just mentioned. So I'm not going to dive into that more right now, but we definitely will in the last segment, where I want to get some kind of tips and pointers from your experiences and the like. But in this segment, I want to just kind of wrap up this portion by pointing out that we've talked a lot about a biblical perspective on masculinity, and there may be some who have come to this broadcast, Eric, who they recognize their failures, their shortcomings, their sins, if you want to call them that, but they have never really taken action. Maybe they've never understood how to overcome that, because we can't. You know, we can try and try and try. Anyone who's tried to beat an addiction or a bad habit or something realizes you can try and try with all your power and all your human might and ability and still fail and come short. And so those types of failures are ones that we need to be strong enough to admit we can't do this on our own. We need someone, and that someone being Jesus Christ. And so as we wrap up this segment, can you just relate to us, for the one, or maybe there's a few tuning in, who don't have a relationship with Christ, don't maybe even understand what I mean by that lingo, tell them a little bit about that, if you would.
1: Well, you know, first of all, there's an enemy that wants to see you wrapped up in your pride. And we've all been there, and it's a tough one for men. But there is a Savior. His name is Jesus. He is both Savior and Lord. He has atoned for all of your failures, all of them. If indeed you feel the tug of the Lord today, that means he has moved upon you. The Holy Spirit is moved within you, so that you would be awakened or renewed or have sight in a dark place or in a dark season, to understand that there is grace, atonement already paid, which means that the penalty of your mistakes or your failures or your sin or your vices has already been paid. You just need to get past the pride or past the lie, raise the hand and say, that's me. And that's where freedom begins. And it begins in relationship with Jesus Christ. And as men, we all need brothers. And Jesus is one who have simply said, I will be closer than a brother to you. And that is a great relationship to consider during this broadcast right now. And he's nearby and available to hear your pleas and your prayers and to attend your needs. For he is a good, good God and a wonderful Savior, Jay.
0: Amen, indeed. Well, I want to share, as you were bringing that up, the verses from Colossians chapter 1 came to mind. For he has rescued us from the dominion of darkness and brought us into the kingdom of the Son he loves, in whom we have redemption, the forgiveness of sins. You'll find the couple of verses there in Colossians chapter 1. I think those are good ones for the one tuning in right now to dwell upon, who has not yet committed his or her life to Jesus Christ, has maybe not understood what that means. And thank you, Eric, for helping to explain that and helping us to understand what that means. And I'm going to share my email address as we wrap up here. And again, we're going to have a couple more segments to come, so be sure to come back for the next edition of The Plumb Line. But the email where you can reach out to me, we can get together and discuss what's called the gospel, which means good news, the gospel of Jesus Christ. We'll talk about that more together when you reach out. theplumblineradio@gmail.com. That is theplumblineradio@gmail.com. Remember, plumb is P-L-U-M-B, a B at the end of the word plumb, theplumblineradio@gmail.com. Love to have you touch base, especially if you don't yet know Jesus Christ, have some questions about the message that we call the gospel. please reach out and connect with me. And even if you just want to say hi, share a thought, question, comment about the broadcast, you can do that at theplumblineradio@gmail.com. 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
0: 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On today's edition of The Plumb Line, I'm your host, Jay Rudolph, and my guest is Eric Hoag, president of Colorado Christian University. We're talking about masculinity from a biblical worldview. And I wanted to start off this segment, Eric, with, and we've referenced this a little bit, but with a bit more detail about the world, the culture that we live in today. And you've mentioned how in our culture today is really down, I guess might be the word to describe what their feelings about masculinity. And so talk with us a little bit about why you think that is in our society, why it is that there is such negativity, I guess, about masculinity.
1: You know, that's a loaded question, Jay. That's a good dissertation in about 150 pages, right?
0: Yes.
1: I think, to begin with, culture itself, and I use this term, has deplatformed masculinity. Let me give you an example of deplatform. So let's say that at a Christian university like Colorado Christian University, we use a platform, and we do, like Salesforce. And let's say that Salesforce would deplatform CCU because we are unapologetically Christian and we hold biblical views that they're against. I'm not saying that that's happening. I'm just using it as an analogy. But they could say, hey, you can't use our platform. We're going to deplatform you. That's what the world has done with masculinity. So the presentation of males in Hollywood has been deplatformed. You never see a male leading and being admired or respected in Hollywood. Same on the screens. Men are always deplatformed. Same on podcasts. Same thing in the news. The passion or desire for culture to have leading men and to have them strong, and I'm saying a few words that might trigger some people, but strong, and we described that earlier, or embrace their masculinity, which means not their narcissism, and take the lead, not by being dominant, but by being fulfilling in procuring the lead. We don't see that anymore. And if that's presented, it's deplatformed. It's not allowed to reach the broadcast and it's not even narrow-casted anymore. So culture has removed biblical masculinity. Culture has removed the ability for men to see, boys to see, what masculinity is, and it has impacted us in a number of ways. Males are weaker academically. I can get to the vocations and the trades here in a little bit if need be, but when it comes to the ability to attend university and get an under and get a grad and go out and make a difference, there is a weaker academic or an under education of males going on in the culture today. The culture has re-prescribed male interest. And we all know the vices, right? Weed, marijuana, pot, porn, pornography. I might even say phones play into that. Screen time in gaming, where you're engaging with a digital relationship and not a human relationship. So I just gave you about four or five there, the deplatforming, the removal of masculinity, the redescribing of masculinity. So what that has done, and it has caused a lot of the culture when it comes to females to look for masculinity and to accept a lower standard of masculinity. So Jay, to start there, that's what's happened in a very liberal, postmodern exile culture that we live in right now.
0: Yeah. And so how do we speak into that then? Because the other thing, you use that deplatform word, but there's also the cancel culture words too. And so many times if we try to express our feelings about this or opinions about it, or, you know, what the Word of God says about it in particular, we're not going to be heard. So help us to, how do we get the message out? Or, you know, does it come from having good examples for the world to see, or what?
1: So great question. I think there's a populist cry where other people need to stand up and find areas where they can change the direction of masculinity. Hence the reason that from the president's office here at Colorado Christian University, I have commenced with what I'm calling Noble Men. And we're creating curriculum. We're taking a week of chapel in both semesters, Tuesday and a Wednesday and a Thursday. And we're focusing in our chapel and in our D groups, our discipleship groups, and in our psychology, in our MAC program, Master of Clinical Psychology, a curriculum that talks about what biblical masculinity, what does it mean for the boy to become the man, to become the male, to become the leader, not bravado, not narcissism, but moxie, and do so in a sincere fashion. And we're marketing this, Jay. I mean, I'm challenging high school boys that if you want to come to a university and an unapologetic Christian university and you want an excellent academic journey, but along the way you want to be challenged as a young boy or a young male or a young man to be the man that God has called you to be, then the extra curricular activities here with our Noble Men program will do just that. We'd love to get you to campus. I think it starts in the church. I think it starts in Christian higher education. And I think it starts politically. We're seeing this with some of our politicians. Sass recently was battling cancer. He is giving interviews, and he's talking about the fact of a lost culture and lost boys. And so Senator Sass has picked up on this. Mike Pence has picked up on this. So in all spheres, this needs to be a conversation. If we don't get back to having a mature, academic, sound, intellectual conversation about this, and in the church, we will find masculinity extinct, whereas right now it's just deplatformed.
0: Yeah. And I've seen, too, that there have been some good organizations developed. And I love what you just expressed that you're going to be doing there at CCU. And because I think a lot of people in society are starting to recognize the results of fatherlessness. And we started off the broadcast with this, whether it's a father completely absent or there in the home but not engaged or involved with the children and the family. People are starting to see the results of that, but there just needs to be a lot more attention in the media and, like you say, in political spheres paid to that, huh?
1: Yeah, you're exactly right. There needs to be themes, you know, built out, or maybe even just categories of attention. you know, here at CCU, we're going to talk about males embracing responsibility. And at the same time, when you embrace responsibility, then you welcome accountability. We're going to talk about the fact that one day you'll be a father. So what is a father's love? What is a father's discipline? What does a father's hug mean, and how often do you get it? I would say as often as you can. The known fact, biblically, that you need connected to your Creator because He knows your why me. If you're asking why me, your Creator knows your why me. We need to teach men to fight against lies, temptations, evil. We need to build confidence inside of men that you can find truth, know wisdom, and lead wise lives. You need to embrace hard work. I mean, calluses are good. So embrace hard work, and you can have calluses on your hands and on your heart and in your mind. We need to understand the reset of a grace-filled understanding in your walk with Jesus Christ. And we need males to understand it is not bravado. Refuse the narcissism. Embrace the spiritual maturity and have some moxie. It's okay to walk righteously with a little bit of swagger. Hey, just some of the highlights of things we're talking about in our curriculum.
0: Yeah, well, that's fantastic. Well, we're going to spend our last segment addressing some of those things in particular that we can do as men, or the ladies tuning in, that you can encourage gently and tenderly your men to consider participating in, or, you know, things like accountability or finding a good mentor or all those different things we'll discuss in the final segment to come. Eric Hoge is my guest, and he is, again, president of Colorado Christian University. I'd love to have you look them up, make connection with them. And if you've got a young person, certainly a university that's worthy of being considered to send that young person to. Or if you have maybe yourself too, you can go back as an adult as well and take online courses and things like that through Colorado Christian University. Stay tuned, and I'd love to have you reach out and connect with those sponsors of the Plumb Line. During this break, you're going to hear from some ministries and Christian-owned businesses that make it possible for you to be hearing the Plumb Line on the radio. Were it not for them, well, you wouldn't be hearing it on the radio. They cover the very significant cost of airtime for a show that airs all around the country, and so I am so thankful to them. Please reach out to them, say thanks. You do business with them, utilize their services, and support their ministries. Stay tuned. We'll be back in a moment.
4: 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My name is Gary Ingram, and I'm the founder of Love and Truth Network. I know what it's like to hide in deep shame and confusion. Raised in church, I lived a double life, battling unwanted same-sex attraction, porn, and sexual sin for many years, praying for change but finding no real help or solutions from leaders, and rejected by many within the church. 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Healing wasn't instant, but it was real. For more than 12 years, Love and Truth Network has been equipping local churches across the country to do the same for others. 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
0: 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Thanks for joining me for The Plumb Line. I'm your host, Jay Rudolph. Eric Hoag, president of Colorado Christian University, is my guest. We're talking about masculinity from a biblical worldview on this edition of The Plumb Line. And we want to address a few more scriptures here. We've drawn in quite a bit already. And one of these comes out of 1 Corinthians. And I've been thinking as we've been, I've brought up a number of scriptures, and you've brought up some as well, Eric. And a lot of those have been in 1 Corinthians. So it seemed to be getting a point here that Paul had a lot to say to the men there about how to live and act like men. That's 1 Corinthians 16 was that act like men verse. But then also I've turned to 1 Corinthians 10 and now 1 Corinthians 13 as well, in conjunction with some verses in Ephesians 4. And both of these have a similar theme, that we need to grow up. It says in Ephesians 4:14, for example, so that we may no longer be children tossed to and fro by the waves and carried about by every wind of doctrine, by human cunning, by craftiness and deceitful schemes. Rather, speaking the truth in love, we are to grow up in every way into him who is the head, into Christ. And of course, we could read on and on from there. I always encourage people to make sure you look at the context of this. But that verse, or those verses, and then also in 1 Corinthians 13, there's a similar message. The point being is, if you're going to be a man of God, you need to do as instructed there and in the Word of God.
1: You know, Jay, great stuff. Context, you brought up the tool belt, right, to be a good exegete. So in context, Paul's talking to the church in Corinth. Corinth was corrupt, probably pretty similar to our culture in many ways today. And in the church, if you read it slowly, everybody, and you detail it, you had the women who were simply saying, we need some leadership around here. Hey, guys, if you're not going to do it, we'll do it. And Paul was trying to address, I think, the leading ladies of the Corinthians church, but at the same time saying, yeah, but we need the men to step up too. And that's when he said to the men, when I was a child, I talked like a child, I thought like a child, I reasoned like a child. And here's the pivot, right? When I became a man, I put away childish things, put them behind me, tossed them aside, threw them out of my life. And today, I think we have a stunted kind of boy to man, man to leading male thing going on in the church. So let me go after the church a little bit. And even in Christ-centered higher education, we don't see the passion or the hunger or the desire for leading men, for men to lead. And there was a reluctance to put away childish things. And I'm getting myself in trouble here, Jay. But, you know, just the vices alone that men in their 20s or 30s or 40s find themselves addicted, committed to, enslaved to, those vices, those are vices of childish things, of immaturity. They really are. I'll give you an example. I mean, just the betting alone on the phones these days when you watch a game. And the addicted nature of a leading man in his family losing, wasting, tossing money out of the budget, his stewardship role for the family, all because he wants to place 50 bets during a baseball game on pitches, whether strikes or not. Childish. I mean, just unprovoked immaturity. And so You know, masculinity is adrift because I think for males, it's caught up in childhood. It's caught up in gaming. It's suspended that I always want to be and feel and do and act like I'm 18 or 22 or 25. Jay, I'm 65. I'm not 18, 20, 25. My responsibilities are different. I don't have the energy or the stamina or the looks or the desire to act like that ever again. Because I want to be at the helm of God, to be a man that is being in a biblical fashion for the family, for my kids, my grandkids, and for my bride. So we just need to educate and challenge our young men to put away childish things. Maybe when you hit puberty and your voice changes, that's when you put them in a box and throw them away, Jay.
0: So in other words, what you're saying is you don't have to wait till 60 or 65 to reach that level of maturity, huh?
1: No, and if you have, you've missed it. But the good news of the gospel, grace is still sufficient, even if you're caught up in it.
0: Yeah, amen. Well, that leads very nicely into what I want to spend our last few minutes doing. We've brought up some words like accountability and mentorship and things like that, and those are just really of vital importance. It's good to have courses maybe or retreats that you go to and curriculum like you guys are developing and all those things. Those are good as well, but kind of a one-on-one type relationship is absolutely vital, I think, huh?
1: Yeah. My dad would look at me all the time. He's been with Jesus now for 2 years. And he'd say, son, look me in the eye. Do not lie. Just tell me the truth. The truth always leads, Eric. Sunshine is a good disinfectant. And I'd rather know up front the tough stuff so we can get to it right away and address it. You need relationship. And I miss my dad. I have not replaced my father yet in that role. I still think of everything that he taught me through 84 years of life and 60 years of my life. I've kept voicemail messages that he've sent me on my phone that I'm talking to you on right now, about 18 of them, because I want to hear his voice and the wisdom that he would charge me with. He's not here with me now to keep me accountable. And so I'm accountable to work with my board chair. I just spent 2 days with my board chair, the accountability of my leadership here at CCU. 2 days and about 26 hours talking about everything, full transparency, full accountability, mistakes that I may have, I'm thinking about making and listening to advice. I had a small sphere of men that speak into my life. And as far as Tammy and I, my bride, we have four couples that we get together and do the same thing. We're built for community. We're built for relationships. And that's individually, that's in the covenant of marriage, and that is in the workplace or whatever the trade or the vocation may be. To live in isolation at the age of 62 would be the same thing as me being 25 and working at university from the basement every day on a screen. It doesn't work that way. So put yourself in an accountability position. Be fully transparent. Be honest, even with the mistakes. And listen. Listen to the advice that comes your way, because you're going to find great ammo, great wisdom, and great, I guess you would say, gameplay from others who have gone before you, Jay.
0: Yeah. Just a little bit more on that, because I can imagine a number of our listeners did not have the type of father that you had growing up. And so how do they go about if you don't have that, you know, fatherly connection, and maybe as a result of not a good relationship with your father, you've had difficulty engaging with other men as well. And so how do they go about, you know, finding someone who would be good for accountability and mentorship?
1: Yeah, I think you go on a search. Uncle, grandpa, brother, nephew. I mean, they don't have to be older. They just have to be sincere. Pastor, youth pastor, faculty member. I mean, Jay, I'll tell you, we got commencement coming up, and right around commencement, it's funny. I'll have a little faculty lunch, and four or five will say, well, I'm doing 8 weddings. Well, I'm doing 10. Because they have been welcomed as mentors into the students' lives. So I get it. It is a hardship not having a biological father. And I can tell you, 2 years without my dad after 60 with him, life changes. But God is good. Jesus is available. God is sovereign. He'll put somebody in your path. And once you engage, that relationship can be just as sweet. Find somebody. Find somebody. Don't go it alone.
0: Well, that's some beautiful encouragement right there. But we've got about 2 minutes left. So what can you leave our listeners with? How would you like to wrap this up? And always those last words are what we remember. So what do you want them to take home with them?
1: Well, I'm encouraged on this topic, lost boys or noble men. I'm seeing in our culture a lot of young men waking up to the gospel, waking up to a revival moment in their lives, tossing aside the isolation, dealing with a depression and maybe some psychological issues by going to counselors. It's not weakness, it's strength. I'm seeing a bit of a revival. And I'm thankful for the hand of God, but I'm also thankful for those that are willing to stand up and talk about it and do something about it. And I'll say this in self-aggrandizing style, and it's not because of Eric Hogue, it's because of Colorado Christian University. We're committed to joining others and doing something about this for the glory of God's name.
0: Yeah, and you would welcome any others that want to come on board here. It's not just a CCU initiative here, and I'm sure you would love to have and see many more churches and Christian universities and all that getting involved, huh?
1: Yeah, open book. I mean, whatever we write, design, it is free to have, and I know I speak to a bunch of other presidents, and they're designing and talking about the same thing. This is kingdom work. It's not piecemeal work, so you better believe it, Jane.
0: Amen. Well, thank you, Eric, for being on. It's been a pleasure visiting with you.
1: Jay, thank you. You're marvelous. Blessings to you and the show, and thank you once again. I'm honored, my friend.
0: Eric Hogue, again, president of Colorado Christian University. You can look them up, and I'm sure you can find out more about this curriculum being developed for noble masculinity as well when you check out Colorado Christian University online. Thank you so much for tuning into the broadcast. Love to have you reach out and connect with me. 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

0: Anyone who is physically blind is well aware of their inability to see. In stark contrast, the Bible teaches that the spiritually blind are unaware of their lack of sight. Today on Truth for Life Weekend, Alistair Begg explores the reasons why and explains what's needed to open spiritually blind eyes. We're studying chapter 9 of John's Gospel.
1: Last time we finished by asking the question, what possible relevance is there to those of us who are dwelling in the 21st century to consider the story of somebody who 2,000 years ago was a blind beggar and was healed by Jesus? And the answer that we gave to that was clear and I hope understood. We said that this was one of the signs of John's Gospel, which John tells us have been recorded as evidence that may be the basis of faith in the Lord Jesus, which may in turn produce life, spiritual life. These things have been recorded, he says in verse 31 of chapter 20, as signs so that men and women might come to understand who Jesus is and what he's done, and in coming to believe in this Jesus, that they might find life in his name. So here in John chapter 9, we have one of those signs. I'll let you go and find the others on your own. And this is a sign pointing to the fact that just as surely as he opened this man's eyes physically, so Jesus opens the spiritual sight of men and women. Well, why would Jesus have to open men and women's eyes spiritually? Answer, because men and women are spiritually blind. And the Bible tells us in an uncompromising way, and quite frankly, often in a very uncomfortable way, and maybe some of us would want to say this morning, in an unpalatable way, that each of us is spiritually blind from birth. John chapter 8, they come and oppose him, and Jesus says, "You cannot hear my word." John chapter 9, he says to them, "You cannot see my work. Neither can you hear what I'm saying, nor can you see what I'm doing." Now, this, of course, is a quite dramatic statement, is it not? Let me pause here for a moment and underscore it, and very purposefully so. Unless from the Bible we are made aware of the true nature of our condition, then it may be possible for us to respond to a superficial presentation of the good news, which addresses only our felt needs without ever tackling our real predicament. You see, the gospel impacts us by first of all confronting us with the bad news of who and what we are. Until our blind eyes are open to our predicament, until our deaf ears are unstopped to hear this story, then the proclamation of any antidote to the predicament is irrelevant. That's why some, as young people, sit and listen to this story, and they say, "Well, somehow or another, my parents are into this, but I don't need this." Do you know why you say that? Because you're blind. Let me quote to you an Englishman and a Scotsman. First a Scotsman, a contemporary Scotsman. On the nature of what sin does. See, many of us have a view of sin, which is simply, well, I lost my temper, I stubbed my toe and I said a bad word, I was jealous of Mrs. So-and-so, or whatever it might be. And all of those things are evidence of a predicament that is far more endemic. You see, what the Bible says when it says that all of us have sinned and

0: Fallen short of the glory of God. What it is saying is this, that there is no part of the nature of the essential being of a man or a woman that is unaffected by sin. It affects our emotions, it affects our affections, it affects our wills, it affects our understanding of things. There is no little citadel in our experience to which we may go to find refuge, whereby we say, well, I know that I'm not very good here, here, here, and here, but of course, this little area of my life is in perfect condition. It affects our understanding. It affects our intellect, so that we can't think straight, nor make proper deductions, or pursue proper arguments. Oh, you say, wait a minute, you can't possibly be serious. They've just undocked from the space station. We put people up there. We left somebody from Europe up there. Some poor soul is up there with his two cronies for the next 6 months. That is not one of my aspirations, I can assure you, but I'm afraid in an elevator, so what it would be like up there for 6 months. Anyway, that's by the way. But someone says, well, we've done these remarkable things. Yes, of course we have. We're able to reason mathematically, but we think flawed about so many things. Our human thought processes, our presuppositions, our assumptions, our human logic are all messed up. Why? Because they are hostile to God. You see, this is where the only place you're ever going to get this is by reading your Bible. You're never going to come to this by yourself. You won't be walking along the road one day and come to this. That's why God has given us the Bible. Listen to what it says in Romans chapter 8. The mind of sinful man is death, but the mind controlled by the Spirit is life and peace. The sinful mind is hostile to God. It does not submit to God's law, nor can it do so. That's the predicament. So when the Bible says we are blind, that blindness speaks to the amazing way in which sin has permeated our condition. That's why the idea of appealing to people on the basis of just how badly they've been feeling coming out of a week may appear, on the one hand, to be very sensitive and kindly. And to say what now we're being confronted with in the Bible may seem to be the very reverse of that. Why would anybody ever come to Parkside Church? And listen to this, that the distortion of sin is such that there is an anti-God bias in our lives. We think crookedly. We think in an ungodly way. When Thomas Watson dealt with this on a Sunday afternoon for his congregation in the 17th century in London, this is what he says to them under the heading of man's misery as a result of the fall in Genesis 3. He says, the first misery is that by nature we are under the power of Satan. Before the fall, man was free, now a slave. Before, a king on the throne, now in fetters. And to whom is man enslaved? To one that hates him. Enslaved to one who hates you, who is happy to continually feed the distortion of your thinking, to say to you, oh, I can see everything. And you can't. He is completely opposed to the possibility of you ever becoming like the individual in the hymn who says, once I was blind, but believed I knew everything. Proud in my ways, yet a fool in my part. Says Watson, he rules the understanding. He blinds men with ignorance and then rules them. As the Philistines first put out Samson's eyes and then bound him, Satan can do what he will with an ignorant man because he does not see the error of his way. The devil can lead him into any sin. You may lead a blind man anywhere. Does this affect the way in which we make decisions about the raising of our children? See, the real problems for our children is not, oh, well, they're not doing so very well, or they are doing exceptionally well, or they graduated magna cum laude, and they're now holding down a significant position, da-da-da-da-da. Loved ones, let's just be straight up honest. What the Bible says is that our children are spiritually blind and deaf and are absolutely unable to rectify their predicament. The friends and neighbors to whom we go and tell the gospel are not people living in some middle territory between belief and unbelief, between sight and blindness. It is not that you can sit on a Sunday and listen to the story of the gospel and say, well, I know there is a possibility over here and over there, but I live in my own little world over here. No, you don't. This is the judgment, that light has come into the world and men love darkness rather than light because our deeds are evil. And the wonder of it is that we who walk through life blinded and deaf, showing no interest in God, find ourselves to be on the receiving end of a seeking God, a God who, for reasons only in and of himself, sets out in the person of his Son to seek out those who are the wandering sheep, the lost and the lone, and so on. It is a wonderful story. And the implication, of course, as we think about it as a church, is God going to go, if we might put it reverently, to this extent, to come down into our time-space capsule to redeem us, so that we can all sit and sing songs to one another and be happy about the fact that we're all okay, no matter what happens to anybody else? I don't think you think that for a moment. I think some of you, some of us, have been lulled into thinking that what the Bible says, it doesn't really mean that somehow or another it is going to work out okay. Somehow or another, it's not really as bad as it seems. Somehow or another, they're not really totally blind, you know. They're not really deaf. They'll be okay. No, they won't. No, they won't. He who believes in the Son has life. He who does not believe in the Son does not have life, because the condemnation of God rests upon him. This is no some superficial little story to be played with and plied to the masses in a way that disregards their intellect and doesn't take seriously their sufferings and doesn't enter into their lives. So Jesus walks along the road, heals the man. The disciples say, who sinned, this man or his parents? Jesus said, that's not the issue. He said, this happened so that the works of God might be declared, so that I might give a sign to all who see that as surely as this man has been brought to physical sight, so too others will come, like he does at the end of the chapter, to recognize that his real predicament is not whether he can see physically, but whether he can understand the voice of this Jesus. Now, Jesus was absolutely clear concerning these things, and if you read not only 9, but read around it, you will find that that is the case. Let us go, though, to the reaction of the neighbors, otherwise you will be just saying, what a waste of a good chapter that was, with him going on forever and ever and ever. It's like standing up on the tee and fiddling around, shaking the golf club in all directions and never hitting the ball. Let's get to verse 8 quickly. His neighbors said to those who had formerly seen him begging, why would he beg anymore? He's changed. There's no reason to sit down there with that little bag on the same corner underneath that shady tree. No, he's up and about. He's up and about to such a dramatic effect that he's caused confusion and division. Well, who is it? It's him. I don't think it is. I think it's someone who looks like him. No. And eventually the man stands up and says, I'm the man, all right. It's me. The matter of his identity, though, is second only to the question of the activity that produced the dramatic change in him, is it not? I'm the man, he says. Well, okay, they said, if you're the man, let's ask the $64,000 question. How then were your eyes opened? And the man's reply is clear and succinct, isn't it, there in verse 11? The man called Jesus, made some clay, smeared it on my eyes, and then he said, go to Siloam and wash. So off I went and washed, and that's how I got my sight. His response is not marked by theological precision. It's certainly not marked by any kind of analytical, biological explanation, is it? But it doesn't need to be, because the transformation is clear. The proof is in the pudding, if you like, or the proof is in the eating of the pudding, or actually that's not a good analogy, forget that entirely. The fact of the matter is that he is living proof standing in front of them, right? Well, how did this happen? I'm telling you how it happened. Smeared on my eyes, washed it off, I came home seeing. Now remember and keep reminding yourself of this. This sign is pointing to the wonder of what happens when God opens the eyes of the spiritually blind. When God does what Peter says, calls out of darkness into his marvelous light. And it also produces, or should produce, the same question. When a person who has lived his life or lived her life in one direction is suddenly found going in another direction, it's almost inevitable that friends, family, and neighbors would say, "What happened to you?" Right? And then, "How did it happen?" That's supposed to be the question that our friends and neighbors ask. We're supposed to live in such a way, not a posture, but our lives are supposed to be unfolding in such a way that people say, "What happened to you and how did it happen?" I mean, I know it's a trivial analogy, but you know, if you have a son whose car looks like a tip, which I don't, so this is no personal analogy, but if you have a son whose car looks like you, it's very difficult to get your feet actually on the floor because of old McDonald's wrappers and CD boxes and all manner of things all over the place. And all of a sudden you go out, you're in the driveway, and you happen just to look inside the car and it's immaculate. That's a cause for concern. Because standard pattern, trashed. Beautiful. What do you suspect? A girl? A girl? Or if he comes down looking like he came through a hedge, smelling like last week's chicken curry, but comes down later on looking a little better and smelling like his father's cologne. What happened to you? What do you mean, what happened to me? Come on. What's her name? Well, how did you know? I mean, did you ever have a son had to come down and say, "I met a girl"? No. We know you did. How did that happen? Now, that's what's happening here. And there is a mystery about it. It's as mysterious, even more mysterious, than the process that led to this man's sight. John chapter 3, go back and read it again for yourself. Nicodemus and Jesus having this interchange. And Jesus says, "Unless a man is born anew, or born from above, or born of the Spirit, he cannot see the kingdom of heaven." And Nicodemus is intrigued by that. And as the dialogue ensues, Jesus says, perhaps there was a wind picked up at that point and just blew as they were talking with one another, and Jesus seizes on the moment and he says, "The wind blows where it likes. You can hear the sound of it, but you've no idea where it comes from or where it goes. Nor can you tell how a man is born by the word of the Spirit." How on earth can something like this happen, says Nicodemus. And Jesus says, "It is mysterious." The hymn writer picks it up, doesn't he? "I know not how the Spirit moves, convicting men of sin, revealing Jesus through the Word, creating faith in him." And this man is unable to speak in clinical terms. He's unable to speak in theological terms at this point. The journey has begun. There's going to be more takes place before the end of the chapter, but he is at least able to stand up and say, "I once was blind, but now I can see." Do you have a story like that? Do you have a volume one, volume two? You definitely have a volume one. We all have volume one. Volume one for this man was Blind Beggarville. Volume two was Sighted. You see, our ability to describe the details of the gestation period through which we came, living in a watery sack inside our mother's womb, or our inability to describe the exact process whereby we were born, does not call in question our existence, does it? Someone says to you, well, and exactly how were the 9 months of gestation for you? I don't know. I don't know anything about them. Well, can you give us a detailed explique of your arrival into the world? No, I can't do that either. Oh, I'm sorry, you're probably dead. That would be ridiculous, wouldn't it? And yet you take the average interview for church membership, and if people don't speak down the right line, say the same things in the right way at the right time, then we've got to wonder whether they actually know what they're talking about.
1: We need some theological precision here, you know. We don't want, I just was blind, but now I can see. Why not? That's the story of the gospel, isn't it? The Lord will take care of all, filling in all the other stuff, but at the start, what can you see? I see men as trees walking. Let me try this again. What do you see now? What's your story? I was blind, now I can see. What's your story? I was with a man yesterday. I was with a lot of men yesterday, as it turns out, but there was one in particular at one moment when I was speaking to him, and he said to me, you know, my life used to be a complete royal mess. And he says, and what a change has come about. And he says, I can't even fully explain how and what has happened to me, except I am no longer the man I once was. You know, I always think about this in relationship to the thief on the cross when he arrives at the portals of heaven. Imagine that interview process. What are you doing here? I don't know. Well, who sent you here? What? No one sent me here. I'm here. Well, have you been justified by faith? Do you have peace with God? I don't know. Would you know anything? Yeah? What do you know? The man on the middle cross said I could come here. That's all he needed to know. And in its essence, that's all any of us need to know. But by our natures, the story is foolishness. We are deaf to its appeal. We are blind to its wonder. Only the God who opened the eyes of this blind man can open our eyes too. Did you ever ask him to open your eyes so that you might see? Or are you so convinced that you can see that you have no interest?
2: 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I'm Bob Lapine. 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

0: Anyone who is physically blind is well aware of their inability to see. In stark contrast, the Bible teaches that the spiritually blind are unaware of their lack of sight. Today on Truth for Life Weekend, Alistair Begg explores the reasons why and explains what's needed to open spiritually blind eyes. We're studying chapter 9 of John's Gospel.
1: Last time we finished by asking the question, what possible relevance is there to those of us who are dwelling in the 21st century to consider the story of somebody who 2,000 years ago was a blind beggar and was healed by Jesus? And the answer that we gave to that was clear and I hope understood. We said that this was one of the signs of John's Gospel, which John tells us have been recorded as evidence that may be the basis of faith in the Lord Jesus, which may in turn produce life, spiritual life. These things have been recorded, he says in verse 31 of chapter 20, as signs so that men and women might come to understand who Jesus is and what he's done, and in coming to believe in this Jesus, that they might find life in his name. So here in John chapter 9, we have one of those signs. I'll let you go and find the others on your own. And this is a sign pointing to the fact that just as surely as he opened this man's eyes physically, so Jesus opens the spiritual sight of men and women. Well, why would Jesus have to open men and women's eyes spiritually? Answer, because men and women are spiritually blind. And the Bible tells us in an uncompromising way, and quite frankly, often in a very uncomfortable way, and maybe some of us would want to say this morning, in an unpalatable way, that each of us is spiritually blind from birth. John chapter 8, they come and oppose him, and Jesus says, "You cannot hear my word." John chapter 9, he says to them, "You cannot see my work. Neither can you hear what I'm saying, nor can you see what I'm doing." Now, this, of course, is a quite dramatic statement, is it not? Let me pause here for a moment and underscore it, and very purposefully so. Unless from the Bible we are made aware of the true nature of our condition, then it may be possible for us to respond to a superficial presentation of the good news, which addresses only our felt needs without ever tackling our real predicament. You see, the gospel impacts us by first of all confronting us with the bad news of who and what we are. Until our blind eyes are open to our predicament, until our deaf ears are unstopped to hear this story, then the proclamation of any antidote to the predicament is irrelevant. That's why some, as young people, sit and listen to this story, and they say, "Well, somehow or another, my parents are into this, but I don't need this." Do you know why you say that? Because you're blind. Let me quote to you an Englishman and a Scotsman. First a Scotsman, a contemporary Scotsman. On the nature of what sin does. See, many of us have a view of sin, which is simply, well, I lost my temper, I stubbed my toe and I said a bad word, I was jealous of Mrs. So-and-so, or whatever it might be. And all of those things are evidence of a predicament that is far more endemic. You see, what the Bible says when it says that all of us have sinned and fallen short of the glory of God, what it is saying is this, that there is no part of the nature of the essential being of a man or a woman that is unaffected by sin. It affects our emotions, it affects our affections, it affects our wills, it affects our understanding of things. There is no little citadel in our experience to which we may go to find refuge, whereby we say, well, I know that I'm not very good here, here, here, and here, but of course, this little area of my life is in perfect condition. It affects our understanding. It affects our intellect so that we can't think straight, nor make proper deductions, or pursue proper arguments. Oh, you say, wait a minute, you can't possibly be serious. They've just undocked from the space station. We put people up there. We left somebody from Europe up there. Some poor soul is up there with his two cronies for the next 6 months. That is not one of my aspirations, I can assure you. But I'm afraid in an elevator, so what it would be like up there for 6 months. Anyway, that's by the way. But someone says, well, we've done these remarkable things. Yes, of course we have. We're able to reason mathematically, but we think flawed about so many things. Our human thought processes, our presuppositions, our assumptions, our human logic are all messed up. Why? Because they are hostile to God. You see, this is where the only place you're ever going to get this is by reading your Bible. You're never going to come to this by yourself. You won't be walking along the road one day and come to this. That's why God has given us the Bible. Listen to what it says in Romans chapter 8. The mind of sinful man is death, but the mind controlled by the Spirit is life and peace. The sinful mind is hostile to God. It does not submit to God's law, nor can it do so. That's the predicament. So when the Bible says we are blind, that blindness speaks to the amazing way in which sin has permeated our condition. That's why the idea of appealing to people on the basis of just how badly they've been feeling coming out of a week may appear, on the one hand, to be very sensitive and kindly. And to say what now we're being confronted with in the Bible may seem to be the very reverse of that. Why would anybody ever come to Parkside Church? And listen to this, that the distortion of sin is such that there is an anti-God bias in our lives. We think crookedly. We think in an ungodly way. When Thomas Watson dealt with this on a Sunday afternoon for his congregation in the 17th century in London, this is what he says to them under the heading of man's misery as a result of the fall in Genesis 3. He says the first misery is that by nature we are under the power of Satan. Before the fall, man was free, now a slave. Before a king on the throne, now in fetters. And to whom is man enslaved? To one that hates him. Enslaved to one who hates you, who is happy to continually feed the distortion of your thinking, to say to you, oh, I can see everything. And you can't. He is completely opposed to the possibility of you ever becoming like the individual in the hymn who says, once I was blind, but believed I knew everything. Proud in my ways, yet a fool in my part. Says Watson, he rules the understanding. He blinds men with ignorance and then rules them. As the Philistines first put out Samson's eyes and then bound him, Satan can do what he will with an ignorant man because he does not see the error of his way. The devil can lead him into any sin. You may lead a blind man anywhere. Does this affect the way in which we make decisions about the raising of our children? See, the real problems for our children is not, oh, well, they're not doing so very well, or they are doing exceptionally well, or they graduated magna cum laude, and they're now holding down a significant position, da-da-da-da-da. Loved ones, let's just be straight up honest. What the Bible says is that our children are spiritually blind and deaf and are absolutely unable to rectify their predicament. The friends and neighbors to whom we go and tell the gospel are not people living in some middle territory between belief and unbelief, between sight and blindness. It is not that you can sit on a Sunday and listen to the story of the gospel and say, well, I know there is a possibility over here and over there, but I live in my own little world over here. No, you don't. This is the judgment. that light has come into the world and men love darkness rather than light because our deeds are evil. And the wonder of it is that we who walk through life blinded and deaf, showing no interest in God, find ourselves to be on the receiving end of a seeking God, a God who, for reasons only in and of himself, sets out in the person of his Son to seek out those who are the wandering sheep, the lost and the lone, and so on. It is a wonderful story. And the implication, of course, as we think about it as a church, is God going to go, if we might put it reverently, to this extent, to come down into our time-space capsule to redeem us, so that we can all sit and sing songs to one another and be happy about the fact that we're all okay, no matter what happens to anybody else? I don't think you think that for a moment. I think some of you, some of us, have been lulled into thinking that what the Bible says, it doesn't really mean that somehow or another, it is going to work out okay. Somehow or another, it's not really as bad as it seems. Somehow or another, they're not really totally blind, you know. They're not really deaf. They'll be okay. No, they won't. He who believes in the Son has life. He who does not believe in the Son does not have life, because the condemnation of God rests upon him. This is no some superficial little story to be played with and plied to the masses in a way that disregards their intellect and doesn't take seriously their sufferings and doesn't enter into their lives. So Jesus walks along the road, heals the man. The disciples say, "Who sinned, this man or his parents?" Jesus said, "That's not the issue." He said, "This happened so that the works of God might be declared, so that I might give a sign to all who see that as surely as this man has been brought to physical sight, so too others will come," like he does at the end of the chapter, to recognize that his real predicament is not whether he can see physically, but whether he can understand the voice of this Jesus. Now, Jesus was absolutely clear concerning these things, and if you read not only 9, but read around it, you will find that that is the case. Let us go, though, to the reaction of the neighbors, otherwise you will be just saying, what a waste of a good chapter that was, with him going on forever and ever and ever. It's like standing up on the tee and fiddling around, shaking the golf club in all directions and never hitting the ball. Let's get to verse 8 quickly. His neighbors said to those who had formerly seen him begging, why would he beg anymore? He's changed. There's no reason to sit down there with that little bag on the same corner underneath that shady tree. No, he's up and about. He's up and about to such a dramatic effect that he's caused confusion and division. Well, who is it? It's him. I don't think it is. I think it's someone who looks like him. No. And eventually the man stands up and says, I'm the man, all right. It's me. The matter of his identity, though, is second only to the question of the activity that produced the dramatic change in him, is it not? I'm the man, he says. Well, okay, they said, if you're the man, let's ask the $64,000 question. How then were your eyes opened? And the man's reply is clear and succinct, isn't it, there in verse 11? The man called Jesus, made some clay, smeared it on my eyes, and then he said, go to Siloam and wash. So off I went and washed, and that's how I got my sight. His response is not marked by theological precision. It's certainly not marked by any kind of analytical, biological explanation, is it? But it doesn't need to be, because the transformation is clear. The proof is in the pudding, if you like, or the proof is in eating of the pudding, or actually that's not a good analogy, forget that entirely. The fact of the matter is that he is living proof standing in front of them, right? Well, how did this happen? I'm telling you how it happened. Smeared on my eyes, washed it off, I came home seeing. Now remember and keep reminding yourself of this. This sign is pointing to the wonder of what happens when God opens the eyes of the spiritually blind. When God does what Peter says, calls out of darkness into his marvelous light. And it also produces, or should produce, the same question. When a person who has lived his life or lived her life in one direction is suddenly found going in another direction, it's almost inevitable that friends, family, and neighbors would say, "What happened to you?" Right? And then, "How did it happen?" That's supposed to be the question that our friends and neighbors ask. We're supposed to live in such a way, not a posture, but our lives are supposed to be unfolding in such a way that people say, "What happened to you and how did it happen?" I mean, I know it's a trivial analogy, but you know, if you have a son whose car looks like a tip, which I don't, so this is no personal analogy, but if you have a son whose car looks like you, it's very difficult to get your feet actually on the floor because of old McDonald's wrappers and CD boxes and all manner of things all over the place. And all of a sudden, you go out, you're in the driveway, and you happen just to look inside the car and it's immaculate. That's a cause for concern. Because standard pattern trashed. Beautiful. What do you suspect? A girl? A girl? Or if he comes down looking like he came through a hedge, smelling like last week's chicken curry, but comes down later on looking a little better and smelling like his father's cologne. What happened to you? What do you mean, what happened to me? Come on. What's her name? Well, how did you know? I mean, did you ever have a son had to come down and say, "I met a girl"? No. We know you did. How did that happen? Now, that's what's happening here. And there is a mystery about it. It's as mysterious, even more mysterious, than the process that led to this man's sight. John chapter 3, go back and read it again for yourself. Nicodemus and Jesus having this interchange. And Jesus says, unless a man is born anew or born from above or born of the Spirit, he cannot see the kingdom of heaven. And Nicodemus is intrigued by that. And as the dialogue ensues, Jesus says, perhaps there was a wind picked up at that point and just blew as they were talking with one another. And Jesus seizes on the moment and he says, the wind blows where it likes. You can hear the sound of it, but you've no idea where it comes from or where it goes. Nor can you tell how a man is born by the word of the Spirit. How on earth can something like this happen, says Nicodemus. And Jesus says, it is mysterious. The hymn writer picks it up, doesn't he? I know not how the Spirit moves, convicting men of sin, revealing Jesus through the Word, creating faith in him. And this man is unable to speak in clinical terms. He's unable to speak in theological terms at this point. The journey has begun. There's going to be more takes place before the end of the chapter, but he is at least able to stand up and say, I once was blind, but now I can see. Do you have a story like that? Do you have a volume one, volume two? You definitely have a volume one. We all have volume one. Volume one for this man was Blind Beggarville. Volume two was Sighted. You see, our ability to describe the details of the gestation period through which we came, living in a watery sack inside our mother's womb, or our inability to describe the exact process whereby we were born does not call in question our existence, does it? Someone says to you, well, then exactly how were the 9 months of gestation for you? I don't know. I don't know anything about them. Well, can you give us a detailed explique of your arrival into the world? No, I can't do that either. Oh, I'm sorry, you're probably dead. That would be ridiculous, wouldn't it? And yet you take the average interview for church membership, and if people don't speak down the right line, say the same things in the right way at the right time, then we've got to wonder whether they actually know what they're talking about.
2: We need some theological precision here, you know. We don't want, I just was blind, but now I can see. Why not? That's the story of the gospel, isn't it?
1: The Lord will take care of all filling in all the other stuff, but at the start, what can you see? I see men as trees walking. Let me try this again. What do you see now? What's your story? I was blind, now I can see. What's your story? I was with a man yesterday. I was with a lot of men yesterday, as it turns out, but there was one in particular at one moment when I was speaking to him, and he said to me, you know, my life used to be a complete royal mess. And he says, and what a change has come about. And he says, I can't even fully explain how and what has happened to me, except I am no longer the man I once was. You know, I always think about this in relationship to the thief on the cross when he arrives at the portals of heaven. Imagine that interview process. What are you doing here?
2: I don't know.
1: Well, who sent you here? What? No one sent me here. I'm here. Well, have you been justified by faith? Do you have peace with God? I don't know. Would you know anything? Yeah? What do you know? The man on the middle cross said I could come here. That's all he needed to know. And in its essence, that's all any of us need to know. But by our natures, the story is foolishness. We are deaf to its appeal. We are blind to its wonder. Only the God who opened the eyes of this blind man can open our eyes too. Did you ever ask him to open your eyes so that you might see? Or are you so convinced that you can see that you have no interest?
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10: That verse I found in Jeremiah chapter 29, verse 7, in regard to humility and submission to authority, it says, wherever you are, work to make the place that you've been called to, where God brings you, work to make them prosperous, and in so doing, you will become prosperous.
11: Yeah.
10: How many of us get into a situation where we're like, I don't like it here, and you leave with this bitter taste in your mouth rather than leaving with this a sense of, I am going to make this the best place in my life. That happened to me. I was in a situation as a young man, as a pastor, and for the first 5 years, I did not like submitting to authority. Every Friday, I would have to listen to all the things I did wrong from my superior. He had a page, a list of things that I had to work on that were, and I hated it, until finally, one day, I got it. And it was in this amazing chapter in Numbers. Miriam and Aaron are talking behind the back of Moses and being like really critical of him. Like, who does he think he is being, you know, he's God's leader. And then God strikes Miriam with leprosy. Mm-hmm. Now, that changed my life because at that moment, I had to go back to my superior and say, hey, I repent. I apologize.
11: Wow.
10: I'm so sorry. From now on, moving forward, I'm going to lift you up in the eyes of everyone in this church. I'm going to help you to become successful. And as soon as I did that, God transformed my future as a result of that. There's no question about it.
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10: That verse I found in Jeremiah chapter 29, verse 7, in regard to humility and submission to authority, it says, wherever you are, work to make the place that you've been called to, where God brings you, work to make them prosperous, and in so doing, you will become prosperous. 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
21: What about the male side? 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And I say this is an issue, I think, of great relevance. I mean, just think about it with me for a second. Of course, when you look at the popular portrayal of men in marriage these days, what do you think of? Maybe everybody loves Raymond? Wimps? Weak at best? And so whether you're a man or woman, my guess is that this passage is going to introduce some challenges.
22: Welcome to the God-Centered Life with Josh Moody, Weekend Edition. 1 Peter chapter 3, we're looking at verses 1 to 7 today. It's in our Apostle of Hope series. Josh Moody is senior pastor of College Church in Wheaton, Illinois. I'm Todd Busteed. We're glad you're with us today.

0: It is, isn't it? And we don't like the word. We don't like the idea. It seems to be something that is certainly a little bit unpopular, I would guess. But we've got to get into what Jesus, what the Bible, what God really means by submission, why it's a good and true doctrine, why we should believe it. And this passage does that for us.
1: That's the beauty of expositional preaching. We finished up 1 Peter 2 last time we were together. So
0: yes.
1: Guess what? Time to move into 1 Peter 3.
0: Yep.
1: Let's get to it. The Apostle of Hope is our series. Here's Josh.
2: Well, things are not always quite what they seem, are they? You know the phrase that people have, don't judge a book by its cover. Well, this passage we're looking at this morning is very much one whereby that is an important principle to bear in mind. Don't judge it by first glance. Well, to be confessional with you this morning, this is not one of those texts which, as a preacher, you wake up on Sunday morning and say, yes, I get to preach on 1 Peter chapter 3 in the first 7 verses. I've been looking forward to this opportunity all my life. But having said that, it is, for me, another confirmation of the importance of what some people call expositional ministry, that is, teaching through the Bible in a regular fashion. And we need to look at it, and that's very important because, you know, this is a big issue today, isn't it? This is one of these things that the world thinks that we are crazy to have in our Bibles. And it's also one of those things that Christians, even Christians who believe the Bible, actually disagree about what they think it means, don't they? There are many different interpretations of this passage out there in the Christian world, and I'm sure you can think of a few. And so because of that, in our natural selves, talking of the race of preacher, people like us would tend to avoid these kind of passages and talking about these kind of things just because, well, like anyone else, we want to keep everyone happy. And it's pretty difficult to do so from this passage. But you see, the task of the Bible teacher is not actually to keep everyone in the congregation happy. The task of the Bible teacher is to minister in love to people, but out of that central place of the fear of the Lord. And as it were, to keep him happy while you minister in love about the truths of God. Now, you all know why this passage is relevant. But there's another set of reasons why it is relevant, which maybe you may have considered them, but perhaps you haven't. And what is that? Well, that is that our marriages are in trouble. Leaving aside all the statistics, we just know, don't we, that society is putting a lot of pressure on our marriages. And so, given that, I say this is an issue of relevance as well, given that, we need, don't we, to pay especially close attention to the places in the Bible where it addresses marriage. Even when, and perhaps it isn't even when, maybe it's especially when, it says things about marriage that we wouldn't say, because perhaps we haven't got it completely right. And there's another issue of relevance that we might not have considered as well. What about the male side? For men are addressed here as well. And I say this is an issue, I think, of great relevance. Just think about it with me for a second. Of course, you know, when you look at the popular portrayal of men in marriage these days, what do you think of? Maybe Everybody Loves Raymond? You know, so what is the popular portrayal of men in marriage these days? Wimps? You know, weak at best? And so whether you're a man or a woman, my guess is that this passage is going to introduce some challenges. Well, let's now get into it. And the key phrase here, I think, in this passage is actually a single word in the original. Is the phrase translated in the New International Version, in the same way. In the same way. That, I contend, I'm pretty sure, is at the heart of what this passage is actually about. In the same way. Now, in the same way as what? Or similarly, as it could also be translated, similarly to whom? So it says, doesn't it? Both the wife, verse 1, and the husband, verse 7, can you see, are to act in the same way as something, or in the same way as someone. I think what it means is this. The main point is this. Be the spouse, you know, the husband or the wife, be the spouse Jesus would be in the same way. As whom? As Jesus, of course. Be the spouse Jesus would be. Now, you may be sitting there saying, well, okay,

0: This all seems very relevant if you are married, but what's the relevance of this if I'm not married? Well, maybe you will get married one day. Or maybe if you're no longer married, this, instead of being a guilt trip, it becomes like when someone comes up to you and says, now, you know, maybe your husband or your wife died or something like that, and you're thinking, someone comes up to you and says, you were married for X number of years. What would you do differently if you had the opportunity to do so? And perhaps after this morning you can say, I would be the spouse that Jesus would be. And let me explain what that means. Be the spouse Jesus would be means two things here. It means first, Jesus would submit. Now, this, of course, is verses 1 to 7. And we're going to look at each of those verses carefully because they contain some words that need to be understood right. But it's all set up in the beginning admonition in verse 1. Wives, in the same way, be submissive to your husbands so that if any of them do not believe the word, they may be won over without talk by the behavior of their wives. This does not mean being in a childlike relationship to your husband. Why do I say this does not mean that? Well, because women are equal with men, and as Peter will tell us in a moment, they are co-heirs with them of the eternal gift of life through Jesus Christ. So a wife is as much an adult as her husband. So submitting to the husband is not an expression of a kind of extended childlike relationship, this time to your husband rather than, or as it was before, to your parents. This does not mean also suppressing your God-given talents. This doesn't mean being less than God wants us to be and less than God wants us to do. How can I say that with great confidence? Well, because it's God who's telling us to do this, right? So this must fit in with God's, you know, it cannot mean suppressing your God-given talents. So this is God speaking, and he wants you to express the talents that he's given you, right? This does not mean being repressed by your husband. This does not mean being repressed by your husband. And so, you know, it's not as if you as a person, if you follow this biblical teaching here, somehow cease to really exist in any kind of real, your own identity. Not at all. As if you're repressed by him. No. Now, how can I be so confident about that? Well, obviously, it doesn't mean being suppressed by your husband, because God loves you. If you're a woman, and if you're married, and if you're a man too, but he loves you. If you're a woman and you're married, he loves you. He wants you to flourish. He has your best interests in mind, doesn't he? Because he loves you, and you know that. So it cannot mean that he wants to suppress you. He has desires for you to be all you can be. And he has designed you to be that and wants you to be that as he fills you with his spirit. And so it cannot mean repression.
1: Josh will switch gears and discuss what submission does mean in just a moment. But first, a reminder that we are completely supported by listeners. So if you're enjoying this study today, we have a lot of folks that we would like to thank on your behalf. And if you would like to join them, we would love to have you do so. You can make that happen at GodCenteredLife.org. Thank you in advance. Let's get back into 1 Peter chapter 3 now. Here's Josh.
0: Okay, so then, what does this mean? One, it means what you do, not what you say. What you do, not what you say. That's where Peter immediately goes from verse 1 to verse 2. Now, it's very important to understand here that the purpose of this submission that Peter is talking about is evangelistic. He's concerned that the husband be won over or won back to Jesus. But the evangelism that Peter has in mind is not here the wife going on and on at the husband about the things that he does not believe and trying to persuade him that actually the things that he thinks he believes are really good are really not really good and all that kind of thing, and trying to persuade him by her verbal witness. Not at all. For he says, if any of them, that is the husbands, do not believe the word, they may be won over without talk by the behavior of their wives. Of course, this is the most difficult situation, isn't it? Being married to someone who is, you think, is not a Christian. Well, there is a place for talk and discussion, of course, and we'll consider the husband's role in a moment, and that will provide its own checks and balances. But Peter here is pointing to a very important principle. If they do not believe the word, the wife, through her behavior, has a unique opportunity to win over the husband to Christ without, literally, here it is, not without talk, but literally without the word. In other words, without kind of lecturing them about Christianity or religious morals or whatever it is. It's not that, obviously, Peter's against verbal witnessing. What he's saying is, you have a unique opportunity to witness by your lifestyle because of the intimate kind of relationship you have, of course, with your husband, that no one else does. And it has been proved time and time again, this is a fantastic way to win over husbands. And it's an important principle because, frankly, men have this thing called male ego. Ever heard of it? And men on the whole, and massive broad generalization because every man's different, but men on the whole don't really like being lectured by their wives. You know, I'll let you in on a little secret. Generally speaking, but something which so changes their wives to be so good and pure and lovely and peaceful. Well, whatever that is, I want some of that stuff if it's going around, please, you know? And that's kind of how it works very frequently in church history. Obviously, it's under God's sovereign purpose, and we have no guarantees. Sometimes women can be very wonderful throughout their lives, and they just have to trust the Lord with the result of it. But this is a good principle here that Peter is outlining. So it means that. It means without talk, without the word, by what you do, not what you say. Two, it means, and this is verses 3-5, and you scan your eye down, it means inner beauty. Inner beauty. Now, this is very important because men, in their worst sort of immoral and natural and unregenerate way of looking at women, have a tendency to make women kind of sexual objects, don't they? And so it's very important that women don't internalize that way of looking at themselves and just think they only have value when they look physically and externally beautiful. And that's really what Peter's trying to get at too. And we know that's so important psychologically and spiritually. And so what he's saying here is it means inner beauty. And he's really wanting to try and emphasize that to free women up from this wrong worldly, unspiritual, unholy kind of repression that sometimes the male sinful way of looking at women can create. So it means inner beauty, verses 3-5. And you scan your eye down there and look at the kind of things that Peter says. Now, I don't think Peter here, and you may think I'm wrong, but I'm pretty sure, I don't think Peter here is absolutely against ever wearing any nice clothes at all. Perhaps you don't think I'm wrong, but I don't think that at all. Now, why do I say that? Well, if you just want some biblical examples, the Song of Songs, Solomon's Song of Songs, about a wonderful wedding coming up and a guy falling in love with a woman, a woman with a man, and there's plenty of stuff there about how it describes how the bride was beautifully arrayed in fantastic clothes and all that kind of thing. Peter isn't saying that he's absolutely against ever wearing any nice clothes at all. If you want a kind of cheeky, another biblical example, might be of the prodigal son and Jesus' parable of the prodigal son. He is described when he returns as getting a nice new set of clothes. So it can't be entirely wrong from the Bible to ever wear anything that looks nice. Now, so what is Peter talking about here? What Peter's talking about here, and again, it goes to this issue of internalizing what really makes you beautiful, which is, according to the Bible, your heart, not your clothes. What Peter is really talking about here is where the emphasis is in your life, and maybe even where the money goes, because nice clothes are expensive, I hear, you know. And therefore, what really makes someone beautiful. And I don't want to talk about the famous kind of celebrity models and whether they're really beautiful or not. But there's a difference, isn't there, between being a clothes horse and actually being beautiful, shining beauty. And it's that kind of thing that women are to strive after. It's the spark within that can change even the most unfashionable garments, you see, worn by someone of personal beauty. Now, I must say, I do think it's ironic that in some Christian circles today, and I don't think these are ours, but I'm just going to have a quick sort of pot shot at them over there, if I may. But that in some Christian circles today, Christian women seem, in the culture, of the sort of subculture of Christianity, seem to have to dress absolutely, as they would say in 1920s England, up to the nines. That is, you know, with sort of makeup and hairdos and fantastic new clothes. They seem to have to dress like that in order to be accepted within the subculture. Well, that must be a little strange, from this text, don't you think? That is a little strange, don't you think? You know, where is the simplicity? This text surely speaks about that, doesn't it? Where is the emphasis on the inner spirit? My guess is that just with men in different ways, the more we emphasize the inner life of the mind and the heart with Jesus, the less we're concerned with money, our career, our fame, our clothes. So that's what it means to inner beauty. What you do, not what you say, inner beauty. Three, it means this, you know, in some ways it's hard to say, but I tend to say this in my wedding sermons all the time, and it seems to always go down and be very helpful, and I really think it's true. Three, it means respect for your husband. Now, Peter's a little eye-opening. He quotes from Sarah. Sarah called her husband master, verse 6. Guys, I don't know whether you want to insist on that. That might not go down too well. What is this about? Well, master here could also be translated simply as sir. It was just a polite form of address at the time. And actually the word, scholars think, the word was probably a common word for the spouse, the male spouse. Actually, much like, interestingly, our word husband is, though we've forgotten what it originally meant. Much the same kind of word. It's a word of respect. It's Old Norse husband, it seems. That's what scholars think. And it had an original meaning, not that different from sir, just a polite form of respect, like wife, husband. They're forms of respect for the position this person is playing, the role this person is playing in your life, if you like. Husband. So what Peter is saying, I think, is simply, as we would put it, that Sarah respected her husband. Sarah respected her husband. Now let me talk to the women among us, just very directly. Women, if you're married, wives, there is a great need for that. There's a great need for that. Men tend to think of themselves in everybody loves Raymond ways. And there's a great need for men to be respected by their wives these days. Always been true, but it's particularly true these days. Being submissive to your husband means holding him then in high regard, thinking well of him, respecting him, holding him in high regard. Now, okay, granted, sometimes he might do some dumb things. Men do, I know. And of course, you know, he may be a Christian, he may be wonderful, you may love him and respect him very much, but he is, you know, newsflash, he is a sinner. He will fail and make mistakes and all that kind of thing. So that's true too. And it's not like pretending he isn't someone who sometimes doesn't mess up, because everyone does. But that being said, there is something about his role, his position, if you like, in a deep archetypal sense, Christ being head of the church, as the husband is of the wife, as Paul explains it in his passage on this theme. There's something about this role of his which simply deserves and requires respect for the tune to really, if you like, stay in tune of the music that you're playing together as husband and wife. Do you see? So what does that mean very concretely? Well, don't mock him. I mean, you know, sometimes, you know, you just don't want to do that. And certainly don't do it in front of others. That can be very damaging to a relationship with your husband. Now, as Peter says, all of this can seem a little bit scary, and that's how he concludes his series of instructions to the wives, isn't it? And don't fear, and it can seem all a little scary. It can make you seem vulnerable. And as we'll see now, this is not a solo piece, marriage. This is a dance. Marriage requires two to tango to really go right. And for this to work, the husband needs to be playing his part in the dance too. I think I'm right in saying that every time there is teaching on marriage in the Bible, both the husband and the wife are addressed. Takes two to tango, guys. You've got to play your part too. The husband may lead, but he's got to do it in a certain kind of way so he doesn't step on your toes in the dance. And so you don't trip over each other and end up in a heap on the floor. So what Peter is saying is, be the spouse Jesus would be, in the same way. That's the key phrase. Jesus, we found out from the passage before in chapter 2, Jesus submitted to the Father's will. He submitted to God's plan in his life. It was not easy at times for him. It was very hard. But when it comes to marriage, when as a woman we ask ourselves, if you like, what would Jesus do? You know, WWJD. What would Jesus do? The answer, according to Peter, is submit. Jesus would submit in the same way. That's the key phrase.
1: That's Josh Moody, and this is The God-Centered Life. Josh, woven through this session is the idea of evangelism on two fronts. First of all, winning over the unbelieving husband by the wife's behavior, and then ultimately, what would Jesus do? He did submit. So it seems like it's easier to behave in a Christ-like manner outside the marriage sometimes. Do you sense that's true? And if so, why?
2: Well, I suppose those who are closest to us know us most closely. And the truth is, you and I, Todd, we're not perfect. At least I'm not. I know I'm not.
1: I'm signing up for that one too.
2: Yeah,
1: don't worry.
2: Right. Yeah. And so when someone knows us very well, they know all our faults. And that's a harder place to be genuine, which makes it so true. Like the Puritans used to say that the first place to build a church is the home. And so this passage really helps us with that. We're going to continue it more next time. But it's a call, really, to make sure that our home life, our private life, is integrated with our public life.
1: Love that Puritan quote. Thanks for that, Josh. A lot of discussion about husband and wife. What if you find yourself more interested in husband-husband or wife-wife? There are portions of the church at large that say that's not prohibited in the Bible. We have a resource available this month that directly and compassionately addresses these questions. Whether it's your journey or that of someone you care about, this book will very likely provide a clearer understanding of the intersection between faith and same-sex attraction. 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Next time, we're talking about being realistic.
0: 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But the Bible is also a great realist, and marriage can be hard work. And it is very hard for the husband, if he's doing it right.
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9: People say, well, here's how it's got to be. God first, your family second, and ministry third. Who's heard that? All heard that, haven't we? I have never found that helpful for this reason. How in all the world am I to separate loving God, number one, from serving God, number three?
10: Welcome to Open the Bible Weekend with Pastor Colin Smith. And Colin, all of us have probably heard something like this. God first, family second, ministry, job, or something else third. But it sounds like you're saying that's probably not the most useful way to look at this.
11: Yeah, that's right. And another way in which the same mindset is often expressed is with the idea of balance. You know, you've got to balance between family and ministry.
10: Right.
11: I can understand what's meant by that. But think what's implied by it. That means that serving the Lord is on one side of the balances and my family are on the other side, weighing against serving the Lord. I mean, that's not where any Christian person wants his or her family to be.
10: Yeah.
11: We want to be with Joshua. As for me and my house, we will serve the Lord. So here's the principle that I've found helpful. Forget balance and pursue alignment. That's the principle of Joshua. He's not saying there's me and then there's my house and they're two different things. He's saying me and my house, we want to be aligned. We want to serve the Lord together. We're going to look at what it means really to live for the Lord with your whole heart and to do that in such a way that your children are brought into that as well.
10: Well, we're going to look at that from Deuteronomy chapter 6. So join us there as we continue a message, Tell Your Children Why. Here is Pastor Colin.
9: Align your life around one consuming passion for the Lord. Now, Moses is going to tell us how to do that in just a moment. But I want you just to notice before we get there that aligning is not the same as prioritizing. People sometimes say this. Have you heard this? I've heard this so many times, and I've never found it helpful. People say, well, here's how it's got to be. God first, your family second, and ministry third. Who's heard that? All heard that, haven't we? I have never found that helpful for this reason. How in all the world am I to separate loving God, number one, from serving God, number three? I am to love God in obeying His commands and in placing my life in its totality in the hands of Jesus Christ, who is Savior and Lord, and lays claim not to a part of my life, but to the whole of it. So prioritizing doesn't help me here. He lays claim to my family as much as he lays claim to me. And aligning is not the same as balancing. That's the other thing that so often gets said here. Have you heard this one? You know, when it comes to loving God and loving your family and all of the tensions that are experienced in all of our lives, and people often say this, well, now what you have to do is you have to keep a balance. You know, you should have time for ministry, and you should have time for your family, and you should love the Lord, and you should love your family. Keep a balance. Whenever people say, keep a balance, it always sounds good. But I have to tell you that in my life, I've been amazed at how it is a surprisingly unhelpful concept. Here's why it's an unhelpful concept. If I've got to keep the balance between loving the Lord and loving my family, it means that the Lord and my family are evidently poles apart. They're on opposite sides of the scale, being weighed against each other. I don't want my family being weighed against the Lord. I want my family being weighed for the Lord, don't you? So balance doesn't help me any more than prioritizing, as if there were different things that I'm trying to do, and I just must make sure that I do enough for the Lord here and doesn't help me. That's why what I'm challenging us to today is to align your life, and then as we'll see, your family, around one single passion, which is serving the Lord. We are not looking to maintain a balance here. We are looking to achieve an alignment. Now you say, that sounds good, but how am I to do it? Well, Moses tells us exactly how we are to proceed with that in these verses. You have to begin with your own heart. Verse 6, love the Lord your God with all your heart, with all your soul, and with all your strength. And then Moses says, these commandments are to be on your heart. I'm not going to stop there because that was last week's message. But it has to begin there. Otherwise, it's all hypocrisy. But it doesn't end with your heart. It's to flow from your heart into your conversation. Verse 7, talk about them when you sit at home. So now we're into the realm of family conversation. And Moses is saying, now don't let the love that you have for the Lord in your heart simply stay there. Don't let the work that you're doing for the Lord remain private to you. Don't let the giving that you are giving to the Lord remain in a purely secret sphere as far as your family are concerned. No, bring this into your conversation. Open to them what is the great passion of your heart, and let them, as they grow and in an appropriate way, begin to see the passion that drives you. Now, important question. What exactly is or are the commandments that Moses is speaking about here in verse 5? Luther makes this comment, and I think this is very helpful. He says, when Moses talks about these commandments that you're to talk about and are to be pressed into the core of family life, he says he is not talking about the Ten Commandments in general, but he is talking about the first commandment in particular. That's the whole point, as we've said. Chapter 6 and verse 5 is a positive statement of the first commandment, what it means to have no other gods before you. In other words, he's not saying, look, when you sit around the table, you need really regularly to have discussions about why we as a family don't do murder. Well, there might be a few occasions where maybe you should talk about that, but he's not saying that that's to be pervasive of family life. He's not saying that you've got to be talking every second day about why as a family we don't do stealing. What he's particularly saying here is that what is to be pervasive in family life is why it is that we love the Lord with all our heart and with all our soul, with all of our resource. Why it is that we're living this way, and why it is that the Lord himself has become the driving passion of your life as a father and as a mother. You're bringing that into your conversation. It begins in your heart. It extends in your conversation. Thirdly, it will be seen in your example. Tie them, verse 8, as symbols to your hands. That is still the love of the Lord with all heart and soul and mind and strength here. The point is simply that the hands are the means of action. And so he's saying, let this love that you have for the Lord that begins in your heart and that is now permeating your conversation with your family, it must also be seen to be put into practice by your family, and that will happen through your commitments and through your choices and through your ministry. If you want to align your family around a single passion for the Lord, you have to step out and lead by example. Real, tangible, observable things. Don't just talk about it. Do it. And then fourthly, it permeates into the family itself. And that's the point of verse 9. Write them on the door frames of your houses and on your gates. In other words, here, bring your children increasingly into the consuming passion of your life. Let them be part of it as they see it. Let them participate in it.
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9: Bring your children increasingly into the consuming passion of your life. Let them be part of it as they see it. Let them participate in it. And that's a teaching here. Let me just give a word of personal testimony and a word of encouragement. Seeing a passionate love for Jesus Christ in my father and in my mother has, in God's mercy, had a profound shaping influence on my own life. Profound, lifelong. My father worked two jobs when I was young in order to sustain the family. Some of you know what that's like. You know how utterly exhausting it is. He was on the church board. They called it deacons, but that's what it was. He was on the church board. I think of days when I was young when he was working early shift and then went to a board meeting for the church at night that went past midnight. I promise you, our board meetings never go past midnight. But in Scotland, they did. He taught a Sunday school class and edited and produced the church's monthly magazine. It was a family business, really. My mother typed it. And then duplicating on the old Gestetner. Who remembers the old Gestetner? Oh, yes. Friday nights, collating, covers, inserts, stapling, and down to church for Sunday morning. My folks lived a verse of scripture that, oh, that God would burn it into our hearts today. As for me and my house, we will serve the Lord. And I knew, and I thank God for this, that with all the immense pressures that I could not really have fully understood at that stage, as a child, that my father and my mother loved me with all their heart, and that they wanted me to catch a glimpse of living with one single passion for the Lord. I saw it. I saw it. We've tried in a smaller and I think in a much lesser way to do this with our own children. When we came over here, what do you do getting to know a vast congregation like there is in the Orchard, and it's larger now? There were 800 members at that time. We decided we'd have all 800 members round to our home. Can you imagine it? It took a year of Sunday evenings to do it. I remember sitting around the table. The boys were 10 and 8. Saying, you know, here's a way in which we can show our love for the Lord by showing that we love these people. And what do you guys think about us all pitching in and doing this together? It'll be every Sunday night for a year. I talked to David about it just this week. I said, do you remember doing that? Oh, yeah. opening the door, doing the name tags, taking a cookies round. People say to me often, how do you protect your children from the pressures of ministry? Folks, my children have been incalculably blessed by exposure to ministry, the people they have met, the experiences they have had, the life lessons and the sheer laughs that have been in the middle of it all. It's the tapestry of a family that's trying to live what it means to say, as for me and for my house, we will serve the Lord. And so many of you are doing this in wonderful ways, ways that fill my mind and heart with admiration and sometimes awe. Opening your home, hospitality, worshiping together, serving together as a family. Conversations in the home in which you're saying, now, Dad has been asked to do this, and we think that this is right. Can we all get behind this as a family and support Dad in this? Because this is a way in which all of us, through him, can contribute to the work of the Lord. And the same for Mom. And here is something else now that we can all do in different ways. The creativity, the imagination of working out, not how do we balance two things that are poles apart, but how can we begin to live increasingly what it means for Joshua to say, as for me and my house, we will serve the Lord. That's alignment. And it's a whole world different from prioritizing. Balance. Think of it, folks. Let this single thought run deep in your life and stay with you as you raise your family. The parents who said, we can't enter the land because we've got little children, led their children into the desert. And the parents who said, as for me and my house, we will serve the Lord. That was the generation that led their children into the promised land. You get it? Don't live for your spouse. For your family. Align your life and therefore your family, it has to be in that order, around one consuming passion for the Lord. And here's the last thing in these last few minutes. Let the cross explain the consuming passion of your life. Let the cross explain the consuming passion of your life. Now, you see in verse 20 that was read for us earlier, as you live with one consuming passion for the Lord, you're beginning to live out what we've been speaking about in these earlier verses in the chapter. Something is going to happen. Questions will be provoked. This kind of a life will always need explaining. It will puzzle the children because it will be obvious to them that what's happening in your home is different from what is happening in the home of their friends. And so what's going on in your home will need explaining if you're walking down this path. And so it says, verse 20, when your son asks you, not if, because if you're on this path, the question will be provoked. When your son asks you, what is the meaning of the stipulations and decrees and the laws that the Lord your God has commanded you? If you love the Lord, that is the question that you are going to be asked. Dad, why are so many people coming to our home? Why are we giving all this when it could be used for other things? Dad, other families aren't like this. Christopher Wright, who is a great commentary on Deuteronomy, has a marvelous comment on this. He says, and if you have your eye on the page here at chapter 6, you'll see his point. He says, it would be very easy to jump from the question of verse 20 to the answer in verse 24. See, question, verse 20, why do we keep these laws? Answer, verse 24, because the Lord commanded us. You see that? And Christopher Wright says, most parents will have felt the temptation to answer their children's whys in similar fashion. Why are we living like this? Well, it's what the Lord says. But you see where he's going here. Before We get to the Lord who commands in verse 24. We have the Lord who redeems in verse 21 through 23. See, why are we living with this one consuming passion for the Lord, Dad? Verse 21, tell them we were slaves in Egypt, but the Lord brought us out with a mighty hand. Son, if it wasn't for the Lord and for his mercy, I'd be a slave today, and so would you. Everything I have is what I've received from the hand of the Lord, son. He's the one whose grace has redeemed me from the past, and he's the one whose promise opens the promised land for the future. Christopher Wright has this beautiful comment. When the son asks a question about the law, the answer is the gospel. And to quote him directly, he says, the meaning of the law is to be found in the gospel. Do you see that? He's asking a question about the law. Why are we living like this, Dad? And the answer is, because of what the grace of God has done in my life, son, and in your mom's life, son. Tell them that. And this is the Old Testament. Even in the Old Testament, God is calling parents to do more than teach their children a moral code. It's about loving the Lord, son, with all your heart and with all your soul and with all your strength. That's far deeper than morality. And here are fathers and mothers living with such a deep passion for the Lord that their children are beginning to ask, Dad, how come? Dad, how is it that you sustain love in your marriage? How wonderful to have your son ask you a question like that. Dad, how is it that you endure through difficulty? Dad, why is there this contentment in you? It's very different from what I see in some other dads. And when he asks you this question, tell him what the Lord has done for you. Tell him what the Lord means to you. Tell him the Son of God loved me as he loves you and gave himself for me, son, as he gave himself for you. Live for your family and you will lead your family into the desert. Live for the Lord and you will point your family to the promised land.
10: 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And Colin, why did you write this book?
11: Well, this is the third in a series on faith, hope, and love. And of course, the Bible says that these are the three things that are going to remain. It's very striking. Paul says everything else is going to pass away, but faith, hope, and love, they're going to abide, and the greatest of these is love. So I'm absolutely convinced that the greatest need of the Christian church today is a fresh outpouring of faith and of hope and of love. I mean, think about it. Everybody is looking for love. Everybody wants to find hope. Everybody needs someone to believe in. And God has given us these things in Jesus Christ. And the more we grow in faith, the more we grow in hope, and the more we grow in love, the more effective we're going to be in the world, and the more we're going to be like our Savior.
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18: The hub of a really sound biblical worldview, mm-hmm. that God is good, that's mm-hmm. got to start there. Mm-hmm. Most people have conflict in life because they don't really believe that God is good. Mm-hmm. God is good. Everything works together for good. God keeps His promises, all 8,767 of them, give or take a few hundred. And God allows and causes suffering to grow our character.
19: If you're in a position where you're suffering and the thing challenges you, if you're truly following Jesus, it'll make you more like Jesus. Mm-hmm. And that's for your own good and for God's glory. Mm-hmm. And this is kind of goes into, like, God doesn't bring things about in your life for your own destruction. I think of the book of the Genesis. What does Joseph say to his brothers?
18: You meant it for evil.
19: But God meant it for good.
18: Mm. He understood it.
19: He understood the lesson at the beginning of the book. Eve refused to believe because mm-hmm. Satan had her doubt that. Is he really doing this for your good?
18: Yeah, that's good. That's good. Okay, this is exciting. So that brings us to Proverbs chapter 1, verse 8, and here's the verse lesson.
20: My son, hear the instruction or correction of your father, and do not forsake the law of your mother.
18: Hmm. The word forsake is the idea of don't neglect it. So obey the correction of your father and don't neglect the Torah, the teaching of your mother. Mm. Simple. Mm-hmm. Honor and don't neglect. Mm. Obey and don't neglect. Mm-hmm. Father's correction, your mother's teaching.
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0: 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God is still on the throne, and prayer changes things. A brand new week of bringing clarity to the chaos is here. This week, teacher Donald Perkins will explore the question, is America in Bible prophecy? 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Is America mentioned anywhere in Bible prophecy? It's a question many Christians have asked, especially as world events continue to unfold at a rapid pace. Today, we're joined by Bible prophecy teacher Donald Perkins to explore what Scripture says and what it doesn't say about America's possible role in the last days. Stay tuned for an insightful and thought-provoking discussion.
1: Where is America in Bible prophecy? That's a big question. In this month of July, we've been featuring a lot of patriotic programs.

0: family. We frequently play episodes of his Great Revelation teaching series, and I know that's been a blessing to many of our faithful listeners. Well, today we're going to explore America's role in Bible prophecy with some teaching from Evangelist Perkins, and he begins by exploring some alleged places where America is mentioned in Bible prophecy, and he asks the question, is this a reference to America in prophecy? And then he explains where he sees America in Bible prophecy. And so let's join Evangelist Donald Perkins as he explains America's role in Bible prophecy.
1: One of the number one questions I get all the time is, Brother Perkins, is America in Bible prophecy? Now, I've been teaching Bible prophecy now, going on 41 years, and I will say this, as a prophecy student, prophecy buff, I've always wanted to find my country, America, in Bible prophecy. So we're going to look at different aspects of that, but I will say on the record, I don't believe America is in prophecy like you see the nation of Israel or Egypt or Russia and different other nations that the Bible literally talk about. You won't find America there, but I'm going to establish some things as we look at this particular message. Now, again, we're going to see, based on the authority of the Word, what the Bible has to say. Now, I'm a topical teacher, so we look at topics. We're going to first look at different views or views of America's place in prophecy. Now, what I'm going to do here, I'm going to show you some of the views that are out there in reference to what people think is America, or what they try to say is America in prophecy. Then I'm going to show you my observation of America in Bible prophecy, how I see or what I think about America in Bible prophecy. Then we'll look at the founders of America, of America in their own words. The founders of America in their own words. This is key, and I think it's going to really, really bless you. But I want to start off here with a passage found in Psalm 33:12. And listen to what the psalmist wrote. He said, "Blessed is the nation whose God is the Lord, and the people whom he have chosen for his own inheritance." I love this. He says, "Blessed is the nation whose God is the Lord, and the people whom he have chosen for his own inheritance." Now, we can say it another way, too. He can also say, "Cursed is the nation whose God is not the Lord." We're going to see here that America started off as a blessed nation because America honored God. America literally put God first, even with the founders. Now, these men were not perfect. You had all different types of things going on. But these men, they literally sought God, and God blessed the nation. You know, it's no accident that America is one of the most blessed nations of all times. It was because how the nation was founded. And again, we're going to see that. But I'm really concerned for our nation. Now, one of the most frequently asked questions in Bible prophecy is, where is America in Bible prophecy? America's place of prominence in the world today has caused many to believe that she will always be around as America the Great. One would figure that since God has blessed her with more than any other nation in history, he must have a place for her in his prophetic word. And again, a lot of people feel that, you know, I've said before in some of my messages that people think that God is in heaven wrapped in an American flag. Well, I want to tell you today, that is not the case. God is not in heaven wrapped with an American flag. God will judge America like he judged his people Israel when they turn against God. Now, many have tried to find America in Bible prophecy, and some have even gone to great lengths to make America fit into Bible prophecy. But I don't believe America is in prophecy in the same way as Israel, Russia, and Iran, and other nations. Some look at this as a sign that America may not have her place of influence in the future. My personal belief is that America will be around in the future, but would not have her superpower status that we are experiencing today. And I really believe that because of Bible prophecy. There's coming a day that there will be a shifting of world powers and world leaders. We do know that the Antichrist will be over a European system. We know that, and I believe that's beginning to happen already. The shift has begun. I do believe that America will lose her place of prominence. It doesn't mean that she won't be here, but again, things will lend to that. And again, this is a sign and indicator that we're moving in the last days. Now, We're going to look now at

0: views of America's place in Bible prophecy. And again, what I'm going to do here, I'm going to give you some examples of different people's views and place of Bible prophecy, or how people see American prophecy. But before I do that, I want to quote two scholars. The first one here, I'm going to quote Dr. David Reagan from his book, America the Beautiful, The United States in Bible Prophecy. Listen to what Dr. Reagan said. He said, the persistent question about America's future has motivated many prophecy experts to resort to their imaginations. The unfortunate result has been the discovery of the United States in some very unusual passages. This imaginative approach to the interpretation of Bible prophecy is one of several factors that have motivated contempt for the whole field of prophetic studies, prompting many to write it off as a playground for fanatics. And again, because of some of the sensationalism that's out there, and I'm going to look at some of those examples here, what they say, this is American prophecy, which I believe absolutely it is not. A lot of sensational teachings out there that I think is very, very dangerous. I love America. I love my nation. I'm a patriot, and I would love to see my nation in prophecy, but we don't see it like, again, we see other nations. Now, I want to quote here from the book, The American Apocalypse. This is by Dr. Terry James. Is the United States in Bible prophecy? Listen to what he says. He said, the very fact of America's spectacular achievement, one would think, secures its place within the final prophetic disposition of nation. Yet this nation is referred to by name nowhere in Bible prophecy. No mention of this most powerful and wealthiest nation in recorded history is made in Bible prophecy seems a profoundly strange omission. Recognizing and acknowledging that this supernation state is not even alluded to by name, there nevertheless remains room to ponder, and we ponder, why didn't God include America in prophecy? And again, I believe we're going to see some reasons why going forward, but I want to look at some of the views that have been taught out there where people have tried to place America in the scriptures, and again, some of it is just, I'll be honest with you, just ridiculous. So look at this first one. This is from the book of Isaiah, chapter 18, verses 2 and 7. And Isaiah, chapter 2 and 7 talks about a scattered and peeled people, or a tall and smooth people. Again, people have tried to say that this refers to America. Now, again, some of this stuff is just, you know, it's almost prophetic gymnastics to try to make it fit. A scattered and peeled people. This really has nothing to do with American Bible prophecy. Look at this next one. This is found in Ezekiel chapter 38, verse number 13, which deals with the merchants of Tarshish and all the young lions. Now, out of all of the verses there, this one is closer to fitting. But again, what these merchants of Tarshish and the young lions going to do is very minuscule, you know. And again, me personally, I'll be honest with you, I don't see this as representing America at all. This is during the time of the Ezekiel war. And again, you know, what the merchants of Tarshish and the young lions do is very minuscule. But people try to put America in prophecy there. And again, it doesn't stand the test of dispensational accuracy. Now, look at this next one. This is Revelation chapter 12, verses 13 through 17. Now, this is dealing with the great eagle. In chapter 12 of Revelation, you find this is at the mid part of the Great Tribulation. It deals with the sun-clothed woman. And here the Bible talks about that God's going to help Israel with a great eagle. And because of this verse here, they said the great eagle that's going to help Israel during the time of the tribulation is America. Now, we know that America, we have the bald eagle as our great emblem, and you know, it represents America. But I want to say to you, this is really pulling scriptures out of context. You know, God used a great eagle, or the term, back in the Old Testament when he delivered the nation of Israel. It's a term that God had used before. America was not around during the time of Egypt. Here again, this is a false interpretation, a misappropriation of scripture. America will not help Israel during the time of tribulation. As a matter of fact, I believe this. I believe that God is weaning Israel off of the breast of America. You know, God's not going to let no nation have glory for delivering Israel other than himself. God is going to be the one that's going to deliver Israel, not America. America would not be the one to say that we were the ones that came to Israel's rescue. Again, this is a misappropriation of scripture, I believe. Look at this next one. Revelation chapter 18, verses 1 through 24. Now, this deals with the literal fall of Great Babylon. Now, Great Babylon here, I believe that this will be a literal visitation of God, where God again comes, and the Bible says Babylon will come back into the mind of God. God is going to judge Babylon. It talks about a wealthy city. Now, some of the characteristics of this prophecy does sound like America, with the wealth and all of the ships and different things like that. But in context, this has nothing to do with America. Babylon the Great here is not America. And again, I believe it's a major falsehood. God is going to revisit the land of Iraq. The literal city of Babylon will be visited by God. I believe that, based on scripture. It's going to be a literal judgment of God on the literal city of Babylon in the future. Again, America is not there in Bible prophecy. Now, I want to give you my observation of America in Bible prophecy. This is how I see it. I do believe that America is in Bible prophecy, but not in the examples we have just seen. America can be found when she is compared to Israel in its relationship with God. God will respond favorably or unfavorably to America as long as she obeys his word. As long as Israel obeyed and honored God, she was a blessed nation. America was founded on godly principles. The forefathers of this great nation knew that in order for America to be a great nation in the eyes of God, it must first obey and honor the God of heaven. America was a great nation at one time, and I say was, but today she has lost her moral footing. It was known as a Christian nation and looked upon as the moral conscience of the world. Almighty God has blessed America with great wealth, strength, and influence, but somewhere in the abundance of her blessing, she has forgotten the God of her forefathers who made her great. The scriptures declare a very powerful statement, and it's found in the Gospel of Luke chapter 12, verse 48. It says, "For unto whomsoever much is given, of him shall much be required." To whom much is given, much is required. God has blessed America so greatly, and God want, you know, God, he gave us great responsibility, but to whom much is given, much is required. And again, we've been a blessed nation for all these years, but you know something? We have wasted the prosperity of God. We have forgotten the God that gave us great wealth and strength. And again, I really believe we're going to pay a great price for that. We think again that God, he's not going to judge us because we're so great. But you got to understand, there are many examples all through scriptures when a nation turned her back on God, or when Israel turned her back on God, God judged his chosen people. This nation, Israel, is the apple of God's eye. And they thought that they were so great that God would never judge them. And God literally used their enemies to judge Israel. And America, I think, will have the same fate.
1: 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And what you're listening to is a portion of a DVD recorded of Evangelist Perkins sharing this wonderful teaching. 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And just mention America in Bible Prophecy DVD by Evangelist Donald Perkins. Now let's rejoin Evangelist Perkins as he begins to explore the founders of the United States of America.
0: Let's look at the founders of America in their own words. And again, these founders, we're going to look at some presidents and men that were part of writing the Constitution and different aspects. These men, when this nation was founded, I really believe that God's sovereign hand was involved in making this America a great free nation. So what we're going to do, we're going to look now at the founders of America in their own words. Some of these presidents, what these men said was just godly statements. And again, we're going to see that. Now, I want to start off here. The first one, we're going to look at James Madison. Now, James Madison, he was a signer of the Constitution. He was the author of the Federalist Paper. He was a framer of the Bill of Rights. He was the Secretary of State. And he was the fourth president of the United States. Listen what James Madison said. He said, "A watchful eye must be kept on ourselves, lest while we are building ideal monuments of renown and bliss here, we neglect to have our names enrolled in the annals of heaven." He said, we got to be very careful. We're building these great monuments, but you know something? You better make sure that your name is in the book of life, that your name is enrolled in heaven. He said, "The gospel of Jesus Christ prescribed the wisest rule for just conduct in every situation of life. Happy they are enabled to obey them in all situations." He said, "My only hope of salvation is in the finite, transcendent love of God, manifest to the world by the death of his son upon the cross. Nothing but his blood will wash away my sins." He quotes the book of Acts, chapter 22, verse 16. He said, "I rely exclusively upon it. Come, Lord Jesus, come quickly." And he quotes Revelation 22, 20. Now, this again is Benjamin Rush, one of the signers of the Declaration of Independence. He depended on the work of Christ. And he said, "Come, Lord Jesus." These were some godly men. Now, they weren't perfect. We know history tells us that they were not perfect, but these men were godly men, and God allowed them to do what they did to found this great nation. Let's look at this next one. This is Abraham Lincoln. I love Abraham Lincoln. Abraham Lincoln, he served in the U.S. House of Representatives from 1847 to 1849. He was the 16th president of the United States. Listen what Abraham Lincoln said. He said, "The Lord is always on the side of the right, but it is my constant anxiety and prayer that I and this nation should be on the Lord's side. We have been the recipients of the choicest bounties of heaven. We have been preserved these many years in peace and prosperity. We have grown in number, wealth, and power as no other nation has ever grown. But we have forgotten God. We have forgotten the gracious hand which preserved us in peace and multiplied and enriched and strengthened us. And we have vainly imagined in the deceitfulness of our hearts that all these blessings were produced by some superior wisdom and virtue of our own." He said, God has blessed us. We've had the most choice bounties of heaven, and we've forgotten that this was a blessing from God. We think that we have become a great nation of ourselves. Again, this is dangerous. This was Abraham Lincoln talking about America. And again, he said here, you know, we thought that we did this of our own virtue. We have not. You know, this nation was founded on biblical principles. And again, we got to see that going forward. Look at this next one. This is Daniel Webster. Daniel Webster, he was a U.S. Senator, he was a Secretary of State, and he was also a defender of the Constitution. Listen at this. Daniel Webster said this, "The Christian religion, its general principle, must ever be regarded among us as the foundation of civil society. Whatever makes good Christians make them good citizens. To the free and universal reading of the Bible, men are much indebted for its right views of civil liberty. The Bible is a book which teaches man his own individual responsibility, his own dignity, and his equality with his fellow man." And again, this is clear what the Bible teaches. This is Daniel Webster. Now, Let's go a step further. We're going to look now at Noah Webster. Now, Noah Webster is key here. Noah Webster, he was part of, he was a judge. He was an educator. Now, we're going to see this. He was the schoolmaster to America. He was the author of the first American speller and the first dictionary. How many of you have Webster dictionaries? It's a direct result of Noah Webster. He was the one of the first dictionaries. Listen to what Noah Webster said. He said, the Christian religion in its purity is the basis, or rather the source, of all genuine freedom in government. And I am persuaded that no civil government of a republican form can exist and be durable in which the principles of that religion has not a controlling influence. He said the moral principles and precepts found in the scriptures ought to form the basis of all of our civil constitutions and laws. In other words, the Bible should be the foundation of our rules. And truly, a lot of our laws that we have today were literally founded on the Word of God. And today we have a culture in America that wants to remove the Bible from all the courts, remove the Ten Commandments from all the courts, remove the Word of God. Don't let the Word of God be a part of nothing that we do. To do that is to bring judgment of God upon America. Now, again, this man here, he was the author of the first American speller and the first dictionary. I'm going to read something going forward in regards to the Webster dictionary. That's just amazing. You're going to see something here. Now, the Bible says in Proverbs 29:2, it says, when the righteous are in authority, the people rejoice. But when the wicked beareth rule, the people mourn. America was blessed because the founders, they put God first. Now, when the leaders turn away from God, the people mourn.
1: Well, we're going to have to jump in right there and conclude today's episode. Join us again tomorrow as we hear what Brother Perkins is going to say as the sins of this nation are reaching to heaven. How can America move forward? Is there any hope for this nation? The answer is yes. Tune into tomorrow's program to discover what that hope is and how America can recover what has been lost.
2: 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That's why I'm excited to tell you about the Donald Perkins Teaching Collection. 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We hope to see you September 18th and 19th in Northfield, Minnesota. Donald Perkins is back with us today, as he continues his fascinating discussion with Josh Davis on one of the most frequently asked questions in Bible prophecy. Is America found in Scripture's prophetic timeline? Don't miss part two of this timely and thought-provoking conversation.
1: Greetings, friends. Today we're going to rejoin with evangelist Donald Perkins as he continues exploring America in Bible prophecy. Now, on today's segment from Brother Perkins, we're going to hear where America is as the many sins of this land are reaching to God, and the judgment of God that must soon come upon sin. But Brother Perkins doesn't leave us with the negative. He gives us hope. What is the hope for this nation? Can America experience God's mercy in spite of our numerous sins? That's the message that we will hear uninterrupted today from evangelist Don Perkins. I want to remind you that the audio that you'll hear from Brother Perkins is from a DVD teaching called America in Bible Prophecy. And so without interrupting his message today, I'd like to tell you that you can get a copy of what you're going to hear by ordering it on our website, swrc.com. 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That's 1-800-652-1144. It's called America in Bible Prophecy. Now, here is Brother Perkins explaining where America is currently and the hope that we have through God's amazing mercy and grace.
0: Our history is littered with God, littered with the founding of the Bible as a part of our culture and a part of America. But something has happened. Sin, the sins of a nation reaching unto heaven. Now, I'm going to talk about this because this really breaks my heart here as I look at what is happening in the nation. So I'm going to start off with a quote here from Dr. David Reagan from a book. It is called American Suicide. And here you have Uncle Sam. He has a 9mm pistol to his head. And on the pistol is the name written, or the word written, humanism. Listen what Dr. Reagan says here. Dr. Reagan asserts the brutal fact that our nation has turned its back on the one who has blessed us so abundantly. He contends that our fundamental problem is not systematic racism. Rather, it is systematic godlessness. We are a nation that has forgotten God. The consequences are apostate churches and a society consumed with immorality and violence. Listen, saying this is where we are as a nation. He goes on to say this. Dr. Reagan shares from the scriptures how God deals with a nation he has blessed that turns against him. America has crossed the point of no return and is thus on a path to self-destruction. And listen, you just look around you. Look at this nation, this great nation of America. Look at what's happening. Look at what is happening to our nation. God has given us leaders that the nation want. God is turning, allowing this nation to implode on itself. And history is littered with nations that have fallen, not from enemies, but fallen from within. And we are literally experiencing this today. Quoting from the book here, this is a powerful quote here. This book is called Is God on America's Side? Quoting Dr. Erwin Lutzer with a subject that says, The Banished God Retrieved. Listen at this. He says, so after 9/11, to borrow a phrase from R.C. Sproul, God was allowed off the reservation for a few months to fulfill his responsibility to bless us. But once our nation felt secure again, God was safely tucked away. Church attendance declined, and the so-called wall of separation of church and state was built a notch higher. God is even less welcome now in the affairs of our public life than he was before 9/11. Many believe that 9/11 was a wake-up call to America. It was an alarm call. God, he's trying to shake us out of our lethargicness. And what we did, we hit the snooze button and went back to sleep. We have created laws that are even worse than any laws on the book since 9/11. Listen, our nation, we've done horrible things. And as a result of that, I believe the judgment of God is coming up on the land. Look at this passage here. This is Psalm 9:17. The scripture reads, the wicked shall be turned into hell and all nations that forget God. When a nation turns her back on God, the judgment of God comes upon that nation. In the book of Genesis, chapter 19, verses 12 and 13, it gives us an example of what God did to a nation that turned his back on God. And this is in the case of Lot. Lot, we know Lot, the Bible says Lot was a righteous man, but the sin of Sodom and Gomorrah, it reached to heaven, and it got so bad that God had to deal with it. So look here, Genesis 19, chapter 12 and 13, the scripture reads in verse 12, and the men said to Lot, these angels talking to Lot, hast thou here any besides son-in-law and thy sons and thy daughters and whatsoever thou hast in the city, bring them out of this place, for we will destroy this place. Why? Because the cry of them is waxed great before the face of the Lord, and the Lord have sent us to destroy it. These angels were sent on assignment by God to destroy Sodom and Gomorrah. The scripture also tells us that Sodom and Gomorrah was left as an example to those who would follow the way of Sodom and Gomorrah. Here, God said through these angels, that the sin of Sodom reached to heaven, and therefore God sent these angels to judge Sodom's world. Now look what Dr. Reagan said in his book, America the Beautiful. He said this, when a nation walks in God's way, he prospers it with great leaders who provide freedom and prosperity. When a nation rebels against God's commandments, he places curses or remedial judgments upon the people. Deuteronomy 28 spells out a wide variety of these judgments, including such things as confusing government policies, economic weaknesses, rebellious youth, rapid diseases, crop failures, an epidemic of divorce, foreign domination, and defeat in war. Listen, this is what's happening to America now. I believe the judgment of God has fallen upon America. America is in a very, very bad place. Not only that, but on January 22, 1973, the U.S. Supreme Court, in a 7-2 decision, affirmed the legality of a woman's right to have an abortion under the 14th Amendment and Constitution. And since that time, America has murdered over 58,586,206 babies. This is since 1973. Now, we do know now that the Supreme Court has overthrown Roe versus Wade, but I want to tell you something. Babies are still being murdered. You know, God hates the murder of babies. God hates that because, again, it's not what God required. God hates murder. We know based on the scripture, the first murder in the Bible happened in the book of Genesis. Look at this, Genesis chapter 4, verses 9 and 10. Look what God said about the first murder. And the Lord said unto Cain, see, Cain murdered his brother Abel. And the Lord said unto Cain, where is Abel thy brother? And he said, I know not. Am I my brother's keeper? And he said, what hast thou done? The voice of thy brother's blood crieth unto me from the ground. God is hearing the blood of over 58 million babies. Let me tell you something. America's going to answer for that murders, those murders. Listen. The Bible is clear that our judgment is coming. God's going to visit America's sin. Go a little further here. Here's another thing that has happened. We know this June 26, 2016 was a very sad day for America. It was the day our Supreme Court legalized gay marriages in America. The Capitol was lit with the colors of the rainbow in celebration of this decision. You know, when that happened, boy, my heart was grieved. I began to weep in my heart and spirit. I said, oh God, what are we doing here in America? We have put in our law books a marriage, a relationship that is contrary to God. A relationship that cannot produce life. Two men come together, cannot make a baby. Two women come together, cannot make a baby. And since then, it has gone even worse with all the different transgender movements. Listen, we are seeing the judgment of God being unleashed upon our nation. Dr. Reagan made a very powerful statement that a lot of people don't like, but this statement is so powerful. Quoting Dr. Reagan from his article, our out-of-control courts. Listen to this. He noted that, he said, note the date, June 26, 2015. He said, it is the date that should be put on the headstone of our nation because it is the day that America died. We have sealed our destruction. We are now, listen at this, a walking dead nation. We've put in the law books something that is contrary to God, contrary to the scripture. Now, God loves the sinner. It doesn't matter what sin, homosexuality, adultery, fornicating, murder, whatever the sin, stealing, lying, sin is sin. God sent his son Jesus to die for all sin. But when a nation puts that sin or elevates that sin in its laws, then God's judgment literally comes and looms over a nation. So in light of that, remember I talked about Noah Webster? He was the one with the first dictionary. Well, I want to show you this. This is from the Merriam-Webster Dictionary. And I looked at it, and it was giving us the definition of marriage. So look at this. This is from the latest. You can go online and read this. Merriam-Webster Dictionary, number one, in regards to marriage. It says the marriage is this. Number one, the state of being united to a person of the opposite sex as husband or wife in the consensual and contractual relationship recognized by law. Now that's the normal definition of it, but then they've upgraded it. Number two, they said marriage is the state of being united to a person of the same sex in a relationship like that of traditional marriage, same-sex marriage. Listen, Noah Webster, if he knew about this, he'd be turned over in his graves. Unbiblical, that's not the biblical definition of marriage. That's not what God designed. God made Adam and Eve, and he called their name Adam. God made them both, a man and a woman. That's the way God designed the family. There's no other way outside of that. But again, when a nation turns away from God, the judgment of God comes upon that nation. You know, our TV screen is littered with all of the different types of programs, Modern Family, everywhere. I mean, transgenderism, all these different things are presented before us where it's making homosexuality and transgender life a norm. It is desensitizing America and the world. And I got to tell you something, God's going to judge it. But you know something? I want to look now at, has America's judgment begun? And I really believe that the judgment has begun. The Bible says in Romans chapter 15, verse 4, for whatsoever things were written aforetime were written for our learning, that we through patience and comfort of the scriptures might have hope. You know, God did not hide the sin of its leaders in the Old Testament. They were left there for an example of how God deals with those who rebel against God. We should learn by example what the scripture gives of how God dealt with those who turned their back on him. The Bible said that we might learn, that we might have patience and comfort through the scriptures, and that we might have hope. But again, America has not learned. In the book of Jude 1, 7 and 8, Jude wrote this. He said, even as Sodom and Gomorrah and the cities about them in like manner, giving themselves over to fornication and going after strange flesh, are set for an example, suffering the vengeance of eternal fire. Likewise, also these filthy dreamers defile the flesh, despise dominions and speak evil of dignities. Let me tell you something. God judged Sodom and Gomorrah because of their sin, and now America is doing a worse sin. Look at this. In the book of Isaiah chapter 26, verse number 9, The Bible says here, with my soul have I desired thee in the night. Yea, with my spirit within me will I seek thee early. Listen at this. When thy judgments are in the earth, the inhabitants of the world will learn righteousness. See, God brings judgment to cause people to learn about his righteousness. And I really believe that America is due for the judgment of God. And I know that's a very harsh statement to give, but let me tell you something. The Bible commands us as the church to pray for those in authority that we might lead a quiet and peaceable life. You know, a lot of us, sad to say, we have our head in the sand. We don't want to know what's going on, because if we don't know, then we don't have to be bothered with it. But again, if we don't pray for this nation, pray for the leaders, America is steadily turning away from God. God's judgments is falling upon the land. Okay, I'm dealing with the fact, has America's judgment begun? I really believe that it has. Proverbs 26:2 says this, as the bird by wandering and as the swallows by flying, so the curse causeless shall not come. The curse or the judgment of God does not come without a cause. Something causes the judgment of God. And I believe what we have done in America, we are stoking the fire of God's judgment. We are poking God in his eye. We are mocking him. And as a result, the judgment of God is coming in the land. So I'm going to give you a few examples of this. Even our public schools, we have removed the Bible from the school. And as a result, something has replaced it. This is from a book called Public Education Against America. This is by Marlon Maddox, and it says, Public Education Against God. Listen to this. He said, we discovered that students at the school were required to attend an intensive 3-week course in Islam that mandated that they learn the tenets of Islam, study the important figures of the Muslim faith, wear a robe, and read verses from the Quran. They had to memorize 25 Islamic terms and learn 6 Islamic Arab phrases, 20 Islamic proverbs, and the 5 pillars of the faith. They also had to study 10 key Islamic prophets and disciples. The students also had to pick a Muslim name out of a list of 30 and go on a make-believe journey called the Hajj to Mecca. Now, this was in California school system. This is in California school system. Now, you remove the Ten Commandments out, you remove God out of it, you remove the Bible out, and it's going to be replaced by something. This is part of the California school system. Look at this next one here. This is from a book called Across the Centuries. This book here says, from the beginning, you and your classmates will become Muslims. Dressing as Muslims and trying to be involved will increase your learning and enjoyment. Across the Centuries is the name of the textbooks used for the course. Described as a social studies history book, it has been adopted by the California school system. This book here is dealing with Muslim, teaching American students in the school how to be Muslims. You remove the Bible out, it's going to be replaced with something else. And again, this is part of the curriculum. Now, the way I know about this, because in one of my Bible studies, a lady in my Bible study came to me. She said, Brother Perkins, my seventh grader child is being taught Islam in school. They are taught to recite the five pillars of the faith to become Muslims. They dress like Muslims. Listen, this is in California school system. Then they were taught how to pray like Muslims. You know, they put the robe on. I mean, now you can't pray like you normally pray in school, like we used to pray in old days, but they're teaching these kids how to pray like the Muslims do. This is in California schools. Let me tell you something. We are living in some amazing times. Now, God judge a nation when they turn before God. When you have leaders that do things that are contrary to him, God judge. I'm going to give a good example. This is 2 Kings chapter 24, verse 19, and this deals with Jehoiakim. He was a wicked ruler of Israel. The Bible says here in 2 Kings 24:19, talking about Jehoiakim, it says, and he did that which was evil in the sight of the Lord, according to all that Jehoiakim had done. 2 Chronicles chapter 20, 36, verse 5, Jehoiakim was 25 years old when he began to reign, and he reigned 11 years in Jerusalem and did that which was evil in the sight of the Lord his God. Now Jehoiakim, he did, I guess, you know, more evil than his predecessor, but he reigned for 11 years and he did evil in the sight of the Lord. Now he was the leader of Israel. So as a result of what he did, God judged Jehoiakim. This is Daniel chapter 1, verses 1 and 2. This is when Israel went into Babylonian captivity. Look at verse 1 and 2. The Bible says here, in the third year of the reign, Jehoiakim, king of Judah, came Nebuchadnezzar, king of Babylon, unto Jerusalem and besieged it. Why? And the Lord gave Jehoiakim, king of Judah, into his hand with part of the vessels of the house of God, which he carried into the land of Shinar or Babylon to the house of his God. And he brought the vessels into the treasure house of his God. God judged Jehoiakim because Jehoiakim, what he did, he did that which was evil. We think that America is so great that we're a superpower nation, that God would never judge us. Israel felt the same way until God judged them. God judged them because they turned their back on God. God judged them because they had wicked leaders. Listen, saints, we got to pray for those in authority that we might lead a quiet and peaceable life. Romans chapter 1, verse 18 and 20 says this, "For the wrath of God," or the anger of God, "is revealed from heaven against all ungodliness and unrighteousness of men who hold the truth in unrighteousness. Because that which is made known of God is made manifest in them. For God hath showed it unto them, for the invisible things of him from the creations of the world are clearly seen, being understood by the things that are made, even the eternal power and Godhead, so that they are without excuse." Romans 1 is so powerful, and I really believe that Romans 1 judgment has begun upon America. God is talking about, you know, he's been dealing with the nations, and God's creation testifies that he's God, but men, they don't want to keep God in their thinking. Look here at verses 21 through 23. Paul wrote, "Because that when they knew God," when the nation knew God, "they glorified him not as God, neither were thankful, but became vain in their imaginations, and their foolish hearts were darkened. Professing themselves to be wise, they became fools, and changed the glory of the incorruptible God into an image made like a corruptible man, and to birds, and four-footed beasts, and creeping things." God is talking about what has happened to the nation when he turned a nation over to itself. Verse 24 through 26 of Romans, it says, "Wherefore God also gave them up to uncleanness through the lust of their own hearts, to dishonor their own bodies between themselves, who changed the truth of God into a lie, and worshiped and served the creature more than the Creator, who is blessed forever. Amen. For this cause God gave them over to vile affections. For even the woman did change the natural use unto which is against nature." Listen, we are seeing the judgment of God being unleashed on the nation. God is turning us over to the lusts and the sins that the nation want. This is a judgment of God. Verse 27, 29 says, "And likewise also men, leaving the natural use of the woman, burnt in their lusts one toward another, men with men, working that which is unseemly, and receiving in themselves that recompense of their error which was met, even as they," here's the key, "even as they did not like to retain God in their knowledge, God gave them over to a reprobate mind to do those things which are not convenient, being filled with all unrighteousness, fornication, wickedness, covetousness, maliciousness, full of envy, murders, debate, deceit, malignity, and whisperers." God is judging the nation. Now, I believe what we're seeing is the judgment of God upon this great nation. Now, I don't want to leave you just there, because there is hope for America. America's only hope is for God's mercy. Give you a passage. We know this, 1 Timothy 2, 1 and 2. Paul wrote, "For I exhort therefore that first of all supplication, prayers, and intercession, and giving of thanks be made for all men, for kings, and for all that are in authority, that we may lead a quiet and peaceable life in all godliness and honesty." Now, Lord, we honor you. We glorify you and we lift you up. I pray for those in authority, as your word declares, that we might lead a quiet and peaceable life. Now, Lord, I love you and I thank you this day for your mercy. To us belong the judgments, but I cry out for mercy. We love you now and we thank you now. In Jesus' name, amen.
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1: This is Holy Land Moments, a radio ministry of the International Fellowship of Christians and Jews. At the National Religious Broadcasters Convention in Dallas, Texas, the fellowship's Caleb Burrows and Gadi Takeman Dan spoke with Israeli Navy Captain Guy Barak.
2: We are still in this war. You know, we're right now in the middle of this hostages deal. And most important thing for us is that we will bring all of the hostages back home as soon as possible. Those who are alive and those who need to be buried in a respectful way in Israel. And I don't know what's going to happen next, because, you know, all these deals are dealt by the political level, and I'm a military officer. But we as a military, as the IDF, ready for every scenario that comes, either during this hostages deal or afterwards. Not just, by the way, not just in the Gaza Strip, because as you're probably familiar, we're fighting in seven different fronts, either in Lebanon with Hezbollah, the terror groups from Syria and Iraq, the Houthis from Yemen, of course, the Gaza Strip, the terror comes from Judah and Samaria, and of course, Iran, who is behind all the evil that's going on in the Middle East. You know, for now, we are having a presence that we're limited it by time and specific areas, so we can guarantee that the kind of a threat we had on October 7th next to the Gaza Strip will not happen in a scenario up in the north.
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1: 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Burrows shares one of our heroes of the Holocaust stories called Right at the Museum.
4: Willem Sonberg was born in the Netherlands in 1897 and studied art in Amsterdam. As a young man, he traveled as an apprentice to a printer in Switzerland. Then, in 1927, Sonberg visited Vienna, studying printing techniques at several museums, including Bauhaus Dessau, the pinnacle of pre-war modern design in all of Europe. Returning to Amsterdam, Sonberg started work as a graphic designer, utilizing his printing skills. In 1928, he started a long relationship with the Stedelijk Museum. From 1937 to 1941, he served as the museum's curator of modern art. Then, when the Nazis invaded the Netherlands, began persecuting the country's Jews, he realized he had tasks of a more historic nature. He would accomplish more than simply tending to the museum's modern art and their design collection displays. It was then that Willem Sonberg helped organize the country's artists into a resistance group to work against the Nazi occupation. You see, in order to save Dutch Jews, convincing false ID cards would need to be forged. This way, Jewish people could pass as Gentiles, an effort that saved many lives throughout the war. Sonberg's skill at graphic design and his knowledge of printing were crucial to getting this enterprise of righteous forgery going. Producing the cards in the museum's basement and passing them out from his office, Sonberg supplied Jewish people with the papers that would save their lives. I'll share more of his story next time on Heroes of the Holocaust.
1: The State of Israel has recognized over 27,000 friends of the Jewish people as righteous Gentiles. 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
12: People say, well, here's how it's got to be. God first, your family second, and ministry third. Who's heard that? All heard that, haven't we? I have never found that helpful for this reason. How in all the world am I to separate loving God, number one, from serving God, number three?
13: Welcome to Open the Bible Weekend with Pastor Colin Smith. And Colin, all of us have probably heard something like this: God first, family second, ministry, job, or something else third. But it sounds like you're saying that's probably not the most useful way to look at this.
14: Yeah, that's right. And another way in which the same mindset is often expressed is with the idea of balance. You know, you've got a balance between family and ministry.
13: Right.
14: I can understand what's meant by that, but think what's implied by it. That means that serving the Lord is on one side of the balances and my family are on the other side, weighing against serving the Lord. I mean, that's not where any Christian person wants his or her family to be.
13: Yeah.
14: We want to be with Joshua. As for me and my house, we will serve the Lord. So here's the principle that I've found helpful. Forget balance and pursue alignment. That's the principle of Joshua. He's not saying there's me and then there's my house and they're two different things. He's saying me and my house, we want to be aligned. We want to serve the Lord together. We're going to look at what it means really to live for the Lord with your whole heart and to do that in such a way that your children are brought into that as well.
13: Well, we're going to look at that from Deuteronomy chapter 6. So join us there as we continue a message, Tell Your Children Why. Here is Pastor Colin.
12: Align your life around one.

first, your family second, and ministry third. Who's heard that? All heard that, haven't we? I have never found that helpful for this reason. How in all the world am I to separate loving God, number one, from serving God, number three? I am to love God in obeying his commands and in placing my life in its totality in the hands of Jesus Christ, who is Savior and Lord, and lays claim not to a part of my life, but to the whole of it. So prioritizing doesn't help me here. He lays claim to my family as much as he lays claim to me. And aligning is not the same as balancing. That's the other thing that so often gets said here. Have you heard this one? You know, when it comes to loving God and loving your family and all of the tensions that are experienced in all of our lives, and people often say this, well, now what you have to do is you have to keep a balance. You know, you should have time for ministry, and you should have time for your family, and you should love the Lord, and you should love your family. Keep a balance. Whenever people say, keep a balance, it always sounds good. But I have to tell you that in my life, I've been amazed at how it is a surprisingly unhelpful concept. Here's why it's an unhelpful concept. If I've got to keep the balance between loving the Lord and loving my family, it means that the Lord and my family are evidently poles apart. They're on opposite sides of the scale, being weighed against each other. I don't want my family being weighed against the Lord. I want my family being weighed for the Lord, don't you? So balance doesn't help me any more than prioritizing, as if there were different things that I'm trying to do, and I just must make sure that I do enough for the Lord here, and it doesn't help me. That's why what I'm challenging us to today is to align your life, and then as we'll see, your family, around one single passion, which is serving the Lord. We are not looking to maintain a balance here. We are looking to achieve an alignment. And you say, that sounds good, but how am I to do it? Well, Moses tells us exactly how we are to proceed with that in these verses. You have to begin with your own heart. Verse 6, love the Lord your God with all your heart, with all your soul, and with all your strength. And then Moses says, these commandments are to be on your heart. I'm not going to stop there because that was last week's message. But it has to begin there. Otherwise, it's all hypocrisy. But it doesn't end with your heart. It's to flow from your heart into your conversation. Verse 7, talk about them when you sit at home. So now we're into the realm of family conversation. And Moses is saying, now don't let the love that you have for the Lord in your heart simply stay there. Don't let the work that you're doing for the Lord remain private to you. Don't let the giving that you are giving to the Lord remain in a purely secret sphere as far as your family are concerned. No, bring this into your conversation. Open to them what is the great passion of your heart, and let them, as they grow and in an appropriate way, begin to see the passion that drives you. Now, important question. What exactly is or are the commandments that Moses is speaking about here in verse 5? Luther makes this comment, and I think this is very helpful. He says, when Moses talks about these commandments that you're to talk about and are to be pressed into the core of family life, he says he is not talking about the Ten Commandments in general, but he is talking about the first commandment in particular. That's the whole point, as we've said. Chapter 6 and verse 5 is a positive statement of the first commandment, what it means to have no other gods before you. In other words, he's not saying, look, when you sit around the table, you need really regularly to have discussions about why we as a family don't do murder. Well, there might be a few occasions where maybe you should talk about that, but he's not saying that that's to be pervasive of family life. He's not saying that you've got to be talking every second day about why.

0: I as a family, we don't do stealing. What he's particularly saying here is that what is to be pervasive in family life is why it is that we love the Lord with all our heart and with all our soul, with all of our resource, why it is that we're living this way, and why it is that the Lord himself has become the driving passion of your life as a father and as a mother. You're bringing that into your conversation. It begins in your heart. It extends in your conversation. Thirdly, it will be seen in your example. Tie them, verse 8, as symbols to your hands. That is still the love of the Lord with all heart and soul and mind and strength here. The point is simply that the hands are the means of action. And so he's saying, let this love that you have for the Lord that begins in your heart and that is now permeating your conversation with your family, it must also be seen to be put into practice by your family. And that will happen through your commitments and through your choices and through your ministry. If you want to align your family around a single passion for the Lord, you have to step out and lead by example. Real, tangible, observable things. Don't just talk about it. Do it. And then fourthly, it permeates into the family itself. And that's the point of verse 9. Write them on the door frames of your houses and on your gates. In other words, here, bring your children increasingly into the consuming passion of your life. Let them be part of it as they see it. Let them participate in it.
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0: Bring your children increasingly into the consuming passion of your life. Let them be part of it as they see it. Let them participate in it. And that's a teaching here. Let me just give a word of personal testimony and a word of encouragement. Seeing a passionate love for Jesus Christ in my father and in my mother has, in God's mercy, had a profound shaping influence on my own life. Profound, lifelong. My father worked two jobs when I was young in order to sustain the family. Some of you know what that's like. You know how utterly exhausting it is. He was on the church board. They called it deacons, but that's what it was. He was on the church board. I think of days when I was young, when he was working early shift and then went to a board meeting for the church at night that went past midnight. I promise you, our board meetings never go past midnight. But in Scotland, they did. He taught a Sunday school class and edited and produced the church's monthly magazine. It was a family business, really. My mother typed it. And then duplicating on the old Gestetner. Who remembers the old Gestetner? Oh, yes. Friday nights, collating, covers, inserts, stapling, and down to church for Sunday morning. My folks lived a verse of scripture that, oh, that God would burn it into our hearts today. As for me and my house, we will serve the Lord. And I knew, and I thank God for this, that with all the immense pressures that I could not really have fully understood at that stage as a child, that my father and my mother loved me with all their heart, and that they wanted me to catch a glimpse of living with one single passion for the Lord. I saw it. I saw it. We've tried in a smaller and I think in a much lesser way to do this with our own children. When we came over here, what do you do getting to know a vast congregation like there is in the Orchard, and it's larger now? There were 800 members at that time. We decided we'd have all 800 members round to our home. Can you imagine it? It took a year of Sunday evenings to do it. I remember sitting around the table, the boys were 10 and 8, saying, you know, here's a way in which we can show our love for the Lord by showing that we love these people. And what do you guys think about us all pitching in and doing this together? It'll be every Sunday night for a year. I talked to David about it just this week. I said, do you remember doing that? Oh, yeah. Opening the door, doing the name tags, taking the cookies round. People say to me often, how do you protect your children from the pressures of ministry? Folks, my children have been incalculably blessed by exposure to ministry, the people they have met, the experiences they have had, the life lessons and the sheer laughs that have been in the middle of it all. It's the tapestry of a family that's trying to live what it means to say, as for me and for my house, we will serve the Lord. And so many of you are doing this in wonderful ways, ways that fill my mind and heart with admiration and sometimes awe. Opening your home, hospitality. Worshiping together, serving together as a family. Conversations in the home in which you're saying, now, Dad has been asked to do this, and we think that this is right. Can we all get behind this as a family and support Dad in this? Because this is a way in which all of us, through him, can contribute to the work of the Lord. And the same for Mum. And here is something else now that we can all do in different ways. The creativity, the imagination of working out, not how do we balance two things that are poles apart, but how can we begin to live increasingly what it means for Joshua to say, as for me and my house, we will serve the Lord. That's alignment. And it's a whole world different from prioritizing. Balance. Think of it, folks. Let this single thought run deep in your life and stay with you as you raise your family. The parents who said, we can't enter the land because we've got little children, led their children into the desert. And the parents who said, as for me and my house, we will serve the Lord. That was the generation that led their children into the promised land. You get it? Don't live for your spouse. For your family. Align your life and therefore your family, it has to be in that order, around one consuming passion for the Lord. And here's the last thing in these last few minutes. Let the cross explain the consuming passion of your life. Let the cross explain the consuming passion. passion of your life. Now, you see in verse 20 that was read for us earlier, as you live with one consuming passion for the Lord, you're beginning to live out what we've been speaking about in these earlier verses in the chapter. Something is going to happen. Questions will be provoked. This kind of a life will always need explaining. It will puzzle the children because it will be obvious to them that what's happening in your home is different from what is happening in the home of their friends. And so what's going on in your home will need explaining if you're walking down this path. And so it says, verse 20, when your son asks you, not if, because if you're on this path, the question will be provoked. When your son asks you, what is the meaning of the stipulations and decrees and the laws that the Lord our God has commanded you? If you love the Lord, that is the question that you are going to be asked. Dad, why are so many people coming to our home? Why are we giving all this when it could be used for other things? Dad, other families aren't like this. Christopher Wright, who is a great commentary on Deuteronomy, has a marvelous comment on this. He says, and if you have your eye on the page here at chapter 6, you'll see his point. He says, it would be very easy to jump from the question of verse 20 to the answer in verse 24. See, question, verse 20, why do we keep these laws? Answer, verse 24, because the Lord commanded us. You see that? And Christopher Wright says, most parents will have felt the temptation to answer their children's whys in similar fashion. Why are we living like this? Well, it's what the Lord says. But you see where he's going here. Before we get to the Lord who commands in verse 24, we have the Lord who redeems in verse 21 through 23. See, why are we living with this one consuming passion for the Lord, Dad? Verse 21, tell them we were slaves in Egypt, but the Lord brought us out with a mighty hand. Son, if it wasn't for the Lord and for his mercy, I'd be a slave today and so would you. Everything I have is what I've received from the hand of the Lord, son. He's the one whose grace has redeemed me from the past, and he's the one whose promise opens the promised land for the future. Christopher Wright has this beautiful comment. When the son asks a question about the law, the answer is the gospel. And to quote him directly, he says, the meaning of the law is to be found in the gospel. Do you see that? He's asking a question about the law. Why are we living like this, Dad? And the answer is, because of what the grace of God has done in my life, son, and in your mom's life, son. Tell them that. And this is the Old Testament. Even in the Old Testament, God is calling parents to do more than teach their children a moral code. It's about loving the Lord, son, with all your heart and with all your soul and with all your strength. That's far deeper than morality. And here are fathers and mothers living with such a deep passion for the Lord that their children are beginning to ask, Dad, how come? Dad, how is it that you sustain love in your marriage? How wonderful to have your son ask you a question like that. Dad, how is it that you endure through difficulty? Dad, why is there this contentment in you? It's very different from what I see in some other dads. And when he asks you this question, tell him what the Lord has done for you. Tell him what the Lord means to you. Tell him the Son of God loved me as he loves you and gave himself for me, son, as he gave himself for you. Live for your family and you will lead your family into the desert. Live for the Lord and you will point your family to the promised land. Thank you.
1: 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And Colin, why did you write this book?
0: Well, this is the third in a series on faith, hope, and love. And of course, the Bible says that these are the three things that are going to remain. It's very striking. Paul says everything else is going to pass away, but faith, hope, and love, they're going to abide, and the greatest of these is love. So I'm absolutely convinced that the greatest need of the Christian church today is a fresh outpouring of faith and of hope and of love. I mean, think about it. Everybody is looking for love. Everybody wants to find hope. Everybody needs someone to believe in. And God has given us these things in Jesus Christ. And the more we grow in faith, the more we grow in hope, and the more we grow in love, the more effective we're going to be in the world and the more we're going to be like our Savior.
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7: History will say that Operation Epic Fury, the war between the United States and Iran, began on February 28, 2026. But the reality is that the war has been going on for over 47 years, just in different stages. What are Iran's intentions these days? Does the MOU, Memorandum of Understanding, really halt the current war? Or does it just allow Iran to keep hiding their nuclear program? Can President Trump destroy Iran if Iran does not follow through with the agreement? Today, we'll look at our history with Iran, the MOU, and what the Bible teaches us about Iran's future.
8: I'm co-host Jackie Saylors. Iran designed the funeral of the late all-powerful Ayatollah Khomeini to project national strength and to present the death of Khomeini as a martyr instead of what was actually a humiliating wartime event. But that attempt was undermined by the mysterious absence of his son and successor, Mojtaba Khomeini. He has still not made a single public appearance in the 4 months since he became the new supreme leader, including at his father's funeral. Many wonder if he is afraid, severely injured, not actually leading the country himself, or if he is even alive. One commentator lamented that trying to follow everything that's going on is like being in the Twilight Zone. Today, we have the advantage of looking past the Twilight Zone of what's confusing us today and into the truth of God's prophetic word.
7: One has to wonder how we can make an agreement with a country that doesn't have an official leader, or at least one who can sign an agreement or make statements about the agreement or talk to our president. So it is very confusing what's going on today. But that's not surprising because it's been that way since 1979. The Islamic Revolution of Iran overthrew the American-supported Pahlavi monarchy on February 11, 1979, which started all of the problems we're dealing with today. I'm sure you remember November 4th of 1979, when this new Islamic revolution seized the U.S. Embassy in Tehran. They held 52 American hostages for 440 days before releasing them on Ronald Reagan's inauguration day. And they did that because Ronald Reagan threatened if they didn't, he was going to come in and destroy Iran. So they took him seriously and allowed those hostages to leave. Iran has been the largest state sponsor of terrorism since then, warring with Iraq, killing over 1,000 Americans in nearly 50 attacks, using their money and military support for terrorist groups like Hamas, Hezbollah, and Houthis, who've been fighting against Israel because they want to wipe Israel off the map, and they've been developing nuclear weapons. That's the problem that we have with them today. Not their nuclear program as much as their development of nuclear weapons outside of that program, because they will use them.
8: Certainly the question is, why do they want them? We know that other countries have them. We have them. Well, their intention is something that they call out all the time, and that's death to America. But they've also killed Americans in that time. And Israeli lives have been lost. And there have been attacks through their proxies. So they have all these agents that they hide behind, but everybody knows it's Iran. They have demonstrated that they are willing to kill, that that's their primary thing. And if they got a nuclear bomb, of course they would use it.
7: Because they have a terroristic mindset. They don't value their people. Have they just killed people who've demonstrated against the leadership? They're not taking care of the needs of their people. They want to create chaos. The reason they do is because the Muslims in Iran have a Shia mindset. That's a political belief that there is a 12th imam that's going to come on the scene in the latter days. When he does, he's going to cause everyone to turn to Islam. They even say Jesus is going to return during that time. And when he does, he's going to succumb to the 12th imam, bow down to him, and urge all of his followers to turn to Islam. They believe that, but in order for the 12th imam to come into existence, there has to be chaos on the earth because he's going to bring peace. Many of his characteristics match up with the biblical example of the Antichrist. Now, we don't know if the Antichrist is going to be Islamic or some other belief system. Understand that nobody knows the future except God. So the characteristics they have of this 12th imam really come from some of the prophetic examples in the Bible of the Antichrist, because Muhammad knew the Bible. He'd been taught the Old and New Testament by his uncle. So any prophetic beliefs that they have are not from Allah, because Allah doesn't know the future. They can only be from God's word.
8: They know that if they bring about this chaos, they believe that that will bring the 12th Mahdi sooner and faster. it's a virtue, in their opinion, to cause chaos in the world. What could cause more chaos than having a nuclear conflagration? If they can have nuclear weapons and cause that to happen, that would just bring their 12th Imam sooner. As Christians, we don't believe that we can hurry Jesus' coming. We know that it's going to come in his timing. We could make sure that the gospel goes around the world. That would be one way we could think that that might bring things about. That's peaceful. That's not causing war. But in their theology, the war and the chaos must come first. And also, if they're blown up, if something happens where they're killed, they know they go directly to heaven. That's a guarantee. So it's just so much more of a motivation, where every other country that has a weapon like that doesn't have that motivation.
7: Now, they have that motivation from Islamic beliefs that if they die a martyr, they'll go to heaven.
8: Mm-hmm.
7: That's not written in the Quran. It's just simply something that they've been taught. So they're willing to give up their lives in order to have assurance to go to heaven, because with Islam, you have no assurance of going to heaven. It all depends on how an angel writes your history before you're even born. We, on the other hand, have assurance of salvation because the Bible says so. If we believe in Jesus as our Lord and Savior, if we repent of our sins and make him Lord of our lives, whole different mindset. But let's go back to that nuclear program. In 1968, when many countries around the world were developing nuclear programs, and some of the worst ones are China, Russia, and North Korea, Iran signed a nuclear non-proliferation treaty as a non-nuclear weapon state. In other words, they agreed not to seek such weapons in the future. Yes, nuclear power for their country, but not nuclear weapons. Then came the revolution of 1979, and they started secretly developing nuclear weapons because, again, a change from a peaceful state to a radical terroristic state. So they started enriching uranium and crafting a plan to make and test weapons. In August of 2002, an Iranian opposition group revealed secret underground nuclear facilities that were meant for enriching uranium and producing heavy water. Those are names that we've heard a lot of lately because they're still in existence. We have bombed their entrances, but they still have access underground to continue producing what they need for nuclear weapons. In October of 2003, President George W. Bush threatened Libya over their nuclear aspirations, scared the daylights out of Iran. They thought the United States was going to come after them at that point, so they halted their nuclear production. They didn't want to be in a war with the United States. However, 2 years later, when Mahmoud Ahmadinejad was elected president, he began the efforts again. So fast forward to 2009, former President Barack Obama revealed that Iran had built another secret nuclear site, this time called Fordo, deep inside a mountain. He said at that time that its configuration was inconsistent with a peaceful nuclear program. So we've been watching them develop nuclear aspects that are not conducive to a peaceful nuclear program. Then 6 years later, July 14, 2015, President Obama signed the JCPOA, Joint Comprehensive Plan of Action, which called for greater international monitoring of Iran's nuclear facilities, as well as an Iranian pledge to not develop weapons-grade nuclear materials for 10 years. What happened is we gave them a whole bunch of money and they didn't stop their nuclear program. Or at least they never allowed any of our people in to see that they had stopped it. They never got rid of any of their nuclear aspects. Everything remained the same, but they were given $60 billion.
8: To help finance further nuclear weapons programs and uranium enrichment and hardening of their facilities. And that money went to all kinds of things and really didn't go to the Iranian people at all.
7: That's right. But that was not the intention. But let's go back to 2018. Prime Minister Netanyahu of Israel revealed an extensive archive of 100,000 files, allegedly obtained from a secret Iranian atomic archive, detailing Project AMAD, their nuclear program. It was right after that that President Trump canceled the JCPOA. In March 2025, as we get a little closer, the U.S. Director of National Intelligence, which is Tulsi Gabbard, reported to Congress that Iran's high level of enrichment uranium were worrying signs. So, June 2025, the United States and Israel attacked Iran's three nuclear sites. While President Trump said this was very successful, that didn't stop them from continuing their nuclear program. Even in June of this year, there have been aerial photographs of all Iran's nuclear sites that they are continuing their activity to bring trucks and payloads into those facilities to continue the work that they're doing there, even though President Trump had started Operation Epic Fury against them on February 28th. And even though they have a memorandum of understanding not to further any nuclear programs at this point, they are disobeying what they have agreed to do.
8: They just don't desire an agreement because they desire to maintain their programs. So if we see stalling tactics, that's something that they do. They'll act like they want an agreement, but truly what they really want is to continue what they're doing. So whichever works out, to stall or deceive or whatever for the amount of time that's necessary, in the meantime, they've always been doing something to further that program. And they'll say it's for domestic use, for just normal peaceful use. Even President Obama said, didn't have the characteristics of use for domestic usage. When they enrich uranium to the degree that they're enriching it, there's only one purpose for that, and that's nuclear warfare.
7: Well, if President Trump can't trust what Iran's going to do, why did he sign this Memorandum of Understanding? The Memorandum of Understanding consisted of 14 points, and I'll just briefly mention them. One was the termination of military operations. Another was to respect each other's sovereignty. Third, to negotiate and achieve the final deal. It agreed to remove the U.S. blockade in the Strait of Hormuz and all warships within 30 days, which has happened. Iran was to make their best efforts for safe passage without cost to vessels in the Strait of Hormuz. They have not done that. $300 billion will be given to Iran for reconstruction and economic development. That's down the road. Doesn't say it's going to be our dollars, but they will be given to them. The United States will terminate all sanctions against Iran. Iran agrees not to procure or develop nuclear weapons. Iran will maintain current status quo of nuclear programs, so they can have a nuclear program, but not for weapons. There are waivers included in this for the export of Iranian crude oil, and the United States will make fully available frozen assets, frozen funds of Iran that we have not been giving to them. And of course, there's going to be an organization that monitors all this that's going on around to make sure they're doing what they're supposed to do. That was in the JCPOA of 2015, and it never happened. U.S. and Iran will start negotiations regarding the final deal. So this is just 60 days of putting everything on hold until the final deal can be achieved, which will eventually be endorsed by a binding U.N. Security Council resolution. After reading all of that, a UAE political strategist named Amjad Taha posted on X, quote, out of 8.3 billion people on Earth, only two seems to trust Iran, and that's Trump and J.D. Vance. Because this MOU requires trust, and we're not seeing it happening because Iran has already broken their agreements, which has caused the United States to break theirs, which is also causing problems in Israel.
8: You think something's supposed to happen and then it doesn't happen that way, and yet we still call it a ceasefire. We still call it an agreement, even though, as you said, there are several things that have been broken. And so it's really hard for the average person and even some of these experts to watch this and scratch their heads and wonder what's going on. President Trump has talked about Iran very realistically over the last decades. So I can't believe that if I know certain things about Iran and how trustworthy this government is.
7: Untrustworthy.
8: How untrustworthy this government is. If I know that, then certainly he knows that. Certainly the vice president knows that. He wasn't fooled by the JCPOA. It was something that needed to be canceled because it was based on deception the whole time. And we rewarded them for their deception. So at least Trump hasn't given them billions of dollars. When we look at some of this money that's being promised or lifting of sanctions or unfreezing of funds or whatever, there are some conditions placed on those that make it not so unwise as it seems. As we watch some things unravel, and we don't get to see that very often, the media talks about how great Iran still has it and how we're on the losing end of things, and they don't acknowledge that Iran has lost so much in their military, in their government, in their leadership. They're down to, what, the third layer of their leadership, and we're not even sure who the leader is now. And there's a lot of struggle between people who want power in Iran right now. So who are they really negotiating with? I think they're kind of waiting to see some of these fractures really happen. What they really, really would like to see is the Iranian people be freed. There was a survey where 81% of the people in Iran did not want the government that they have had to live under. The ideal way would be if the people could rise up and have regime change. So I'm wondering if they're kind of waiting for things to unravel in the government. And there is some unraveling happening.
7: I'm glad you said all of that, because the question has been, why would President Trump sign an MOU with them when he can't trust them? Well, the idea is time. Give time for the people to rise up and overcome the leadership, because if that regime does not change, their mentality will not change. It will still be terroristic, and they will continue, whether they say so or not, to promote their nuclear weapons program. You also have an economic situation here. With the Strait of Hormuz being virtually closed for several weeks, we had a huge economic problem in the world because so many ships travel that Strait of Hormuz that our economy would be affected, not to mention the economy in the Middle East. And the oil production that comes out of Iran was being stopped. If that continued, their facilities would be shut down perhaps forever. So I think really President Trump has done this for those two reasons, to give the people a chance to rise up. However, we have not seen that. And also economic reasons. So the best way to meet this problem head on is negotiation.
8: When we were talking about stalling, something that the Iranians do and that would benefit the Iranians, what you brought up was it's also a tactic that we can use and it benefits us and gives us time to expose Iran for their tendency to break whatever agreement they make. That's being exposed right now. But also, again, to have time for some of this economic hit sink into their economy and into their government. They still want to control the strait. They want to control the shipping. They would like to have money from people who go through. And so they have this conflict that they want both things, and they can't really have both things at the same time.
7: You mentioned the economy in Iran. Right now, Iran is suffering greatly economically. Their economy has tanked. The majority of income they get as a country is through their oil, and their oil wasn't being able to be shipped out, nor could they bring anything in to any of their ports. So the people are suffering greatly, as is the economy, and they couldn't last as a country. If that continued, then the people would have risen up more and more quickly because they had no way to survive. Amir Safadi of Behold Israel has listed the details for the MOU, the good points and the bad points. And the reality is there are some good points in this, but there's some bad ones. And a lot of people have seen President Trump as one who backed down because he signed this. But I think what you and I said is what's really going on, because he and his administration are too smart to sign something that they know won't be followed. Let's talk now about what we can learn about Iran from the Bible, because that's the most important thing. We can speculate all day as to what President Trump or Iran or Israel is going to do, but let's look to see what the Bible says. The first thing we need to look at is Jeremiah 49, verses 34 to 39. Very important passage, because it specifically says in verse 39, it will come about in the last days that I will restore the fortunes of Elam. Elam is modern-day Iran. So God's talking about the days before Jesus returns. He's talking about Elam or Iran being in existence, and their fortunes are going to be restored. So let's go back, Jeremiah 49, starting with verse 34. That which came as the word of the Lord to Jeremiah the prophet concerning Elam, that's Iran, at the beginning of the reign of Zedekiah, king of Judah, saying, thus says the Lord of hosts, behold, I am going to break the bow of Elam, the finest of their might. Well, we saw in 1979 that the Islamists, the terrorists, broke the bow of Elam, the finest of their might, the king and all of his people and his son, who has been in exile ever since, were broken. Becoming an Islamic terrorist state has destroyed the people of that country. So you could say that that bow was broken of Iran in 1979. He says in verse 36, I will bring upon Elam the four winds from the four ends of the earth and will scatter them to all these winds, and there will be no nation to which the outcasts of Elam will not go. Well, after the 1979 revolution, people left Iran in droves, scattered all over the world so that they could get away from the Islamic revolution. Jeremiah 49:37. So I will shatter Elam before their enemies and before those who seek their lives, and I will bring calamity upon them, even my fierce anger, declares the Lord, and I will send out the sword after them until I have consumed them. Well, could that be the current situation where Israel has been bombing them, the United States is at war with them? Could it be? Now, we don't know this for a fact. Some people will say this prophecy was already fulfilled at the time of Zedekiah, king of Judah, but others see it as a dual prophecy as to these last days because of that phrase we saw earlier, that it's written about the last days. So if it's the case that this is a current prophecy, God says he's going to shatter Iran before their enemies, not just one enemy. The United States and Israel are the two enemies, but some of the other countries in Europe are starting to stand up with us a little bit against Iran because they know that if we can defeat Iran, they won't have to worry about Iran's nuclear weapons because there's nothing that keeps them safe from Iran except the United States. So perhaps this is the current situation we're seeing. Let's continue in Jeremiah 49:38. Then I will set my throne in Elam. What does that mean? It means God is going to be preeminent in Iran. Well, that's not possible as long as Islamic terrorists are running the country. They're closing down Christian churches. They're killing pastors and people in those churches. So they're getting rid of Christianity in that country. We also see, of course, that no Jews can afford to live in Iran because of the persecution among the Jews. So how can Elam become God's throne? Well, there's something else that's happening in the background. And that is, they're saying there's 8 million converts from Islam to Christianity in Iran right now. That 50,000 of the 75,000 mosques in Iran have closed? If you're familiar with Dr. Hormuz Shariat, he has a satellite program out of the United States called SAT-7 that airs into Iran. And he says converts are coming to the Lord in droves there, and they're bold in sharing their faith. They're not afraid. They don't care if they get killed. They'll do what they have to do. So right now, you're seeing a huge revival from Islam to Christianity in Iran. And it's only going to get better because the people are under such oppression in that country. They see that Islam is not only not working, but it's an evil, mean religion that offers no hope, whereas Christianity does. So are we seeing God's throne in Iran right now? We definitely are. Then Jeremiah continues in Jeremiah 49:38 by saying, and God destroys out of it king and princes. Who's been destroyed lately? The leaders. That's why Khomeini's son is in hiding, so he won't be killed. And finally in verse 39, he says, but it will come about in the last days. That's a biblical time frame for the time before Jesus returns. That I will restore the fortunes of Elam. Could that be the $300 million that President Trump is talking about? Or could it simply be their oil production, which has made them a very rich country until the current problems they have because of all the oil? Now, it may be a rich country. The people haven't appreciated that wealth, but the country has. So in these last days, we are definitely seeing the fortunes of Elam restored. That tells us from Jeremiah 49:34-39, that could be an answer to what we're seeing right now in Iran. Is it for sure? No, because we can't say anything's for sure, but we can see how modern day events match up with what the Bible says would happen in the future.
8: And the Bible is the one thing that we can trust, because when we look at the news, we don't know. I've heard so many people say, I don't know what to believe or who to trust in this. And things have gone back and forth so much that even if you're keeping up, it's hard to understand what's going on. But we have God's word, and we know ultimately what's going to happen.
7: And we know from this passage that Iran is still going to be in existence in the last days before Jesus returns. God's got a plan for them, and this could be it. They're still going to be Iran. President Trump is not going to destroy Iran. He may change it. He may bomb it. He may do some political shenanigans in the background to put in a different leader, but they're not going to be destroyed. And then we can look at Ezekiel 38 and 39, another passage in the Old Testament that talks specifically about Iran. This is what's called the Gog and Magog coalition with Russia, Turkey, Iran, Libya, and Sudan. Five countries that are named that are going to come up against Israel at a time when they're secure to take spoils. Well, Israel has many gas spoils right now out in the Mediterranean Sea off their coast that they never had before. And what it tells us specifically in Ezekiel 39, 1 through 6, is that when this war happens, thus says the Lord God, behold, I'm against you, O Gog, prince of Rush, Meshach, and Tubal, and I will turn you around, drive you on, take you up from the remotest parts of the north, and bring you against the mountains of Israel. I will strike your bow from your left hand and dash down your arrows from your right hand. You will fall on the mountains of Israel, you and all your troops and the peoples who are with you. Gog and Magog being Russia, so he's talking also about Turkey, Libya, Sudan, and Iran. And he's saying here, you're going to fall on the mountains of Israel, and they will know that I am the Lord. That tells us that Iran is still going to be around until this Gog and Magog war takes place. So God still has plans for Iran. He's not done with them. They're not going to be destroyed. It's just a matter of what state they will be in. We're just giving you a biblical understanding and a historical understanding behind this current war. We'll keep you up to date later this year as we see the results of this peace agreement between President Trump and Iran.
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14: This is Holy Land Moments, a radio ministry of the International Fellowship of Christians and Jews. At the National Religious Broadcasters Convention in Dallas, Texas, the Fellowship's Caleb Burrows and Gadi Takeman Dan spoke with Israeli Navy Captain Guy Barak.
15: This war is still going on. I don't know when it's going to end, but I can tell you that in order to finish this war, we stick to the three main goals of it. First of all, is bringing back all the hostages back home, as I mentioned. The second is eliminate Hamas and dismantle it as a terror organization in the Gaza Strip, which means that they must not have any military capability or governing capability that they might be a threat in the future for the people of Israel. And the third goal is to be able to bring people in Israel back to their houses. So that means no more threat from the Gaza Strip. People should no longer be afraid of someone else taking their kids and babies from their beds in the middle of the night, or slaughter their parents or grandkids, or kidnap them to Gaza, or even shooting rockets at their houses.
16: Well, and that would also apply to the North as well. I know the Fellowship has helped a lot of the people that have been displaced and attacked in Northern Israel, that, you know, a lot of the attention is on the South, but you all are affected on all sides.
15: Absolutely. Also in the North, many evacuated their houses because Hezbollah decided to start a war of its own on October 8th, the day after October 7th. And yes, we are now dealing as well up in the North.
14: Did you know that the Fellowship is now on the Bible app? 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

0: 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My guest is Eric Hoag, the president of Colorado Christian University. We'll talk about what he calls noble masculinity from a biblical perspective on the plumb line.
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0: 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On today's edition of The Plumb Line, I'm your host, G. Rudolph, and I am very excited to have Eric Hoag joining with me. And Eric is president of Colorado Christian University, one of the wonderful Christian universities that is out there, and looking forward to hearing not only a little bit about Eric and the university, but about our subject here, which I'm just going to call noble masculinity, because I believe that's what you called it, Eric. So we'll talk about noble masculinity from a biblical worldview. Welcome to the broadcast.
3: Hey, Jay, it's good to spend time with you on a topic that, you know, has not only grabbed our hearts, it should be grabbing the church's heart. So I think in many ways becoming a good conversation in just the general culture. So always good to spend time with you, work you do, brother.
0: Thank you so much. Well, and this is such an important subject. I know when I launched the Plumb Line, which was just a few years back, one of the questions that people were asking me was, what are you going to talk about? How are you going to have enough topics for a daily show and discussion about issues from a biblical worldview? And I simply said, I don't think there'll be any shortage of that. And the other thing that they said was, well, I hope you address fatherlessness. And so many people recognized the difficulties that our society faces, many of them having a root that relates to a lack of, whether it's a lack of a father entirely or fathers who are there, you know, present in the home, but they're only physically present. They aren't really engaged. And so that is at the root, I would imagine, of at least a portion of what you want to talk about today.
3: Yeah, I think there's a byproduct of the lack of boys and males engaging into what God has created men to be. And I think it has led to fatherlessness. It's been a number of generations where, you know, boys have been, in many ways, we describe it this way, you know, they're locked in the basement, they're really good at being Madden, and they play at failure to launch, lack of identity, increased depression, undereducated, and I can address all of these issues just over the past 10 to 12 years. And so it leads to boys who never mature to the point that they want to embrace or procure what masculinity is. And in many ways, they have allowed, or we have allowed, culture to deplatform masculinity and redefine it. There's a fear mechanism that if you stand up for the fact that God created mankind, or the human act of the Imago Dei, and he did so by making them male and female, which means the and word means they're different, and they have different roles and different intentionalities. And

0: and different areas to play in the covenant we call marriage. But if you talk too loudly about that, then there's adjectives tossed your way. You're told to grow quiet, sit down, and embrace the deplatform position of what masculinity is being called today by this culture. And that's been dangerous for a number of generations now.
1: Exactly. Well, I think, you know, as a man myself, I think how difficult it is to live as a man of God, even, you know, with decent examples that I have had around me. And then I think of all those who have not had, you know, maybe they don't have any examples right now, or growing up, they didn't have any examples of, you know, what it means or looks like to live as a man of God. And, you know, it's hard for me to imagine if you didn't have any mentors, any examples of that, how you can do that.
0: Well, you know, boys or males are different. Men like role models. We like to read history books. We follow athletes. We actually are better at the psychological term of mirroring things. Let me give you an example. My passed 2 years ago, and so my dad, totally different than me, he would wear guys, sheet metal, built the company. He was marvelous. I miss him. He was great. And I'm more white collar. So we were different in our style. But we were same in the fact of masculinity. My dad would tell me all the time, he'd say, son, be a leader and not a follower, but for one, follow Jesus, but be a leader. You've been born, you're being raised, you're being nurtured to lead. And there is an element in masculinity that boys and men like to lead. The world's calling that, you know, dominant vato. I call it moxie. And it's different than the prescribed, I guess, negative term of, you know, male empowerment, right? Moxie is I'll use an example here, Jay. It's a quarterback, if you like sports, quarterback, right? On a football team. There's a lot of quarterbacks that have really strong arms. Really strong arms. I mean, they can fire the football. They can rip it. You know, they can throw like a pitch off the mound for baseball. But, you know, football's not baseball. And those quarterbacks can make it to the NFL, but they tend not to be successful because that's bravado, just firing the football all the time. Your better quarterbacks, maybe even a Tom Brady, has finesse and touch and understands how to lead the receiver. Sometimes they put an arc on the ball because he needs to drop in and not be fired. That's moxie. The ability to be strong, to be a leader, to be determined, to embrace that challenge, and to be strong where you need to be strong, but also to add finesse in life. So back to my dad was a strong leader, but he hugged me. He prayed with me. He cried with me. He nurtured me. He put finesse in my life. He put the arch on the ball. He led me with the pass. That's moxie, and that's what masculinity needs to be, and that's what we're missing in today's culture.
1: Yeah. As you were sharing that, my mind was just going to what the Apostle Paul had to say in 1 Corinthians chapter 11. Some translations say something to the effect of follow me as I follow Christ. I'm looking at the ESV. It says be imitators of me as I am of Christ. And that really speaks to what we're trying to accomplish here. We want both a human role model that we can look to, you know, someone else who's seeking to follow Christ that can be a great mentor or model for us, but also the reality that no matter how well that person does, even if it's the Apostle Paul, ultimately we, you know, are following Christ.
0: Yeah, but it, you know, you get in conversations and I'll get in circles, you know, men or, you know, I'll meet some parents and I'll tell you a story about a parent that came to one of our World Changer events here at Colorado Christian University and a daughter in. But if you get in those circles, the conversation that males exchange is great respect, strength, strategy, intellect, but I don't believe integrity, truth tellers, achievement, honesty. We sit back and we love the fact that the star athlete or the lead politician loves his family and loves his kids. And deep inside we go, Lord, that is a great example for me as a male. I want to mirror that. Of course, culture and temptation and all of the elements that weigh in on men today can come in and upend that. And we've seen that, you know, throughout scripture and throughout mankind. But deep within the male is truth and integrity and love, a sincere love, a desire to achieve, to be a procurer of a marriage, a procurer of a family, of children, to protect, to provide, and to prescribe for their future. It was in one of our events for World Changer students that are coming to CCU to consider whether they'll enroll in the fall. And World Changer students are high IQ, high GPA. Father from Seattle, Washington, brought his daughter that day. And as I was giving the introductory speech in our McDonald Performance Hall, about 500 in the theater seating facility, I noticed down front that there were eight young men sitting together, jacket ties, taking notes in the front row. And I paused in the middle of my speech, walked over and just addressed them. I am so glad you're in the front row. I'm so pleased that you're taking notes. You guys look sharp. You look like you want to be here. You want to achieve. You want to engage. And so I looked at him and I said the same procure line that I shared with you. The father, about 10 sections back, his daughter was down front to the right, wrote me a letter the next week. And he said in the letter, he said, "President Hogue, my daughter came to me in tears. She was emotional. She's been considering 6 colleges. And when you address the 8 men down front and you challenge them to be men, biblically focused, biblical masculinity, Jesus is in their lives, and to be excellent in their academics," she teared up and she said, "Dad, this is where I want to be because I think I might find my husband there." Jay, that letter's framed in my office because that's a young lady saying, "Show me a leader who's running after Jesus as my husband and the father of my children and the leader for my family." That is where moxie comes in, and that's biblical masculinity.
1: Yeah, I'll take that a step farther here before we go to the break, because I have heard from young ladies. I have 5 boys and 2 girls in my family. And so our oldest daughter is married already, but the second is not yet. And I know she would concur with this, that's what a young lady really wants to find, especially, you know, obviously a Christian young lady. But I think even, you know, young ladies who aren't Christians recognize and understand the type of man that they want to find is just what you're talking about.
0: Most definitely. I mean, it's comforting. It's endorsing to the marriage. And I have to say, if you just benchmark what a marriage needs to be, you know, that you need not the bravado. You don't need the ruling over people or the dominant. What you need is somebody, young man with confidence, knows who he is in Christ, knows who God is making him to be, knows the journey's going to be rough, embraces failure, benchmarks failure, and then achieves above that benchmark going forward. I think any young lady would say, that's the kind of man I'm looking for to be married to lead a life together and to raise a family.
1: Yeah, beautiful. Well, Eric Hogue, again, is my guest, president of Colorado Christian University, talking about noble masculinity from a biblical worldview on the Plumb Line. And don't go anywhere. We will be right back with more on this discussion here as we look into what the scriptures have to share about every topic and issue we talk about on the Plumb Line. You can reach out and share your thoughts, comments, questions with me. theplumblineradio@gmail.com is that email. Plumb is PLUMB. theplumblineradio@gmail.com. 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
3: My husband was pressuring me to get an abortion. 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I had already reached out to let them live. 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They were talking to me about how they can support us. Me and my husband were in an argument and I ended up taking the first pill. In that moment, I completely broke down. I texted my let them live counselor and I said, I took the pills, just forget about it. She knew that that wasn't what I wanted. 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
1: 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Please do that now. Thanks for tuning in to The Plumb Line. I'm your host, Jay Rudolph. My guest is Eric Hoag, president of Colorado Christian University, and looking forward to continuing our discussion here. So we talk about masculinity and what he has entitled in an op-ed piece that appeared for Fox News and called it noble masculinity. I like that term. Or, you know, just the discussion that we've had here surrounding really who we want to be as men of God. And for you young ladies or older ladies that are tuning into the broadcast, who you want to find, I guess, or who you want to have for a man of God. And so, you know, some of those tuning in may not be married yet. Others probably, most of my listeners are probably already married, or maybe they're, you know, not going to get married, or they're widows or whatever. But we all have a picture in our minds from the scriptures of what we want a man to be, who we want to be as men, if it's a man tuning in. And so that's what I love about the Word of God. I don't think there's any confusion about what a man of God looks like when we look into His Word, right?
0: Most definitely. Yeah. I got up this morning thinking about our conversation coming up today, and boy, you could look at men of the Old Testament, and it is a cornucopia of obedience and maturation in their walk with God. But there's one thread in all of them. They were committed to, obviously, Yahweh and His call upon their lives. And they wanted to be righteous, and they wanted to honor God, and they wanted to do it in their masculinity. You know, from Jonah to Moses to Joshua, and even, you know, in the New Testament, the Gospels, we see Peter struggle with masculinity. But his passion, was I want to be righteous in my masculinity. I want to be designed to be obedient and to be equipped, and then I can be noble in leading the church, in Peter's case, with the gospel, and doing so in a masculine way.
1: Yeah. And again, as you have referenced before, it doesn't mean bravado. It doesn't mean that we have to have this super macho strength that we can bench press. You know, I don't even know how much would be a lot, because I'm not one who bench presses. So I'll give away my lack of doing that by trying to state a figure. So I won't state it. But in reality, what we want to do is a picture of what the Apostle Paul again describes in 1 Corinthians chapter 16. I always appreciate these verses. Seems like you hear these every time at a men's conference, which I guess it makes sense. It says, be watchful, stand firm in the faith, act like men, be strong. And then verse 14, let all that you do be done in love. So you've got this aspect of strength of character. It doesn't mean, you know, necessarily strength in muscles. Well, although I think, you know, I guess you could say that, you know, most men are, and that's the way God created us, is that we would be stronger boned individuals and the like than women. But the strength I think that's being spoken of here or written of is that strength of character. And then you've got that that tenderness as well. Let all that you do be done in love. So it's a real balance and a beautiful picture given to us in just a couple verses there, huh?
0: I mean, being strong, strong in conviction, strong in commitment, strong in being courageous. Yeah, you can be fearful, but overcoming fear, live beyond it. Strong in failure. I mean, there's so many men and boys that I've met that they're fearful of failing. And I tell them time and time again, that's a benchmark in your life. It's okay to fail. You know where your weaknesses are. But strength in having candor, to sit down and look at somebody in the eye and have a deep conversation, even a conflicted conversation. I have great leadership here at the university. And my cabinet, we meet 4 hours on Wednesday. We disagree. We have tough conversations. We're full candor. But we're in the room. We're looking each other in the eye. We're not on our phones. We're not trying to find some kind of podcast hero. We're not looking for Hollywood to tell us what strength is. We're looking at scripture, and then we're obedient to it. And then we grow in the fact that we sit down and actually have tough conversations. That's strength. And sure, you know, if indeed you can bench press 300 pounds, I can't anymore at 62. I think the best I ever did was about 190, maybe a buck 90 or 200 in high school. But if that's your strength, fantastic. But use that strength in a way that's righteous, not dominant, not narcissistic or self-serving.
1: Yeah, I so appreciate that. And I'm just thinking, too, that it takes a lot more strength to be able to fail and admit it and learn from that failure. I think for me, admitting that I failed in one way or another is about the strongest thing that I can do. It's a lot easier to, you know, try to cover it up or not admit it.
0: Yeah, I harken back to a couple of stories, and I'll tell you one quickly. When, you know, I was first married, my wife and I, we went through some medical issues with the family. I won't prescribe them in detail here, but that caused us some financial peril to the point that we had to claim bankruptcy. And this is, we were in our 20s. Wasn't significant bankruptcy. I would not go 7 and I would not go 11 because 7 and 11 would alleviate the debt. I went 13, which I simply told the judge, I made the promissory notes, but I need some help in paying the bank in time. So I went bankrupt and went 13 and paid it over time. Go fast forward. Over the past 25 years, I've sat over organizations of $50 million, $85 million, and today $135 million. And all of them have been profitable in their operation. Why? Because I knew the pain of failure, Jay. I knew the pain of failure, and I knew that I had to get better at that, even though external circumstances forced it. And so I honed my skills, I got extra education, and then I put myself in scenarios where I had other men hold me accountable. To the point at age 62 today, that story I tell almost to every semester in our finance courses, saying that you can grow from your mistakes. God will honor the mistakes in your life, first by his grace, and then secondarily, if you honestly embrace them and repent from them and say, make me better, he will use the weakness and make it a strength for the glory of his name.
1: Yeah. Well, and I want to spend our last couple of segments, the last one for sure, kind of addressing some of the ways that we can grow in our biblical masculinity. And so that's one of them right there, is that word accountability that you just mentioned. So I'm not going to dive into that more right now, but we definitely will in the last segment, where I want to get some kind of tips and pointers from your experiences and the like. But in this segment, I want to just kind of wrap up this portion by by pointing out that we've talked a lot about a biblical perspective on masculinity, and there may be some who have come to this broadcast, Eric, who they recognize their failures, their shortcomings, sins, their sins, if you want to call them that, but they have never really taken action. Maybe they've never understood how to overcome that, because we can't. You know, we can try and try and try. Anyone who's tried to beat an addiction or a bad habit or something realizes you can try and try with all your power and all your human might and ability and still fail and come short. And so those types of failures are ones that we need to be strong enough to admit we can't do this on our own. We need someone, and that someone being Jesus Christ. And so as we wrap up this segment, can you just relate to us for the one, or maybe there's a few tuning in, who don't have a relationship with Christ, don't maybe even understand what I mean by that lingo. Tell them a little bit about that, if you would.
0: Well, you know, first of all, there's an enemy that wants to see you wrapped up in your pride. And we've all been there, and it's a tough one for men. But there is a Savior. His name is Jesus. He is both Savior and Lord. He has atoned for all of your failures, all of them. If indeed you feel the tug of the Lord today, that means he has moved upon you. The Holy Spirit is moved within you, so that you would be awakened or renewed or have sight in a dark place or in a dark season to understand that there is grace, atonement already paid, which means that the penalty of your mistakes or your failures or your sin or your vices has already been paid. You just need to get past the pride or past the lie, raise the hand and say, that's me. And that's where freedom begins. And it begins in relationship with Jesus Christ. And as men, we all need brothers. And Jesus is one who have simply said, I will be closer than a brother to you. And that is a great relationship to consider during this broadcast right now. And he's nearby and available to hear your pleas and your prayers and to attend your needs. For he is a good, good God and a wonderful Savior, Jay.
1: Amen, indeed. Well, I want to share, as you were bringing that up, the verses from Colossians chapter 1 came to mind. For he has rescued us from the dominion of darkness and brought us into the kingdom of the Son he loves, in whom we have redemption, the forgiveness of sins. You'll find the couple of verses there in Colossians chapter 1. I think those are good ones for the one tuning in right now to dwell upon, who has not yet committed his or her life to Jesus Christ, has maybe not understood what that means. And thank you, Eric, for helping to explain that and helping us to understand what that means. And I'm going to share my email address as we wrap up here. And again, we're going to have a couple more segments to come, so be sure to come back for the next edition of The Plumb Line. But the email where you can reach out to me, we can get together and discuss what's called the gospel, which means good news, the gospel of Jesus Christ. We'll talk about that more together when you reach out. theplumblineradio@gmail.com. That is theplumblineradio@gmail.com. Remember, plumb is P-L-U-M-B, a B at the end of the word plumb, theplumblineradio@gmail.com. 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Please reach out and connect with me. And even if you just want to say hi, share a thought, question, comment about the broadcast, you can do that at theplumblineradio@gmail.com. 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
1: 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On today's edition of The Plumb Line, I'm your host, Jay Rudolph, and my guest is Eric Hoag, president of Colorado Christian University. We're talking about masculinity from a biblical worldview. And I wanted to start off this segment, Eric, with, and we've referenced this a little bit, but with a bit more detail about the world, the culture that we live in today. And you've mentioned how in our culture today is really down, I guess might be the word to describe what their feelings about masculinity. And so talk with us a little bit about why you think that is in our society, why it is that there is such negativity, I guess, about masculinity.
0: You know, that's a loaded question, Jay. That's a good dissertation in about 150 pages, right?
1: Yes.
0: To begin with, culture itself, and I use this term, has deplatformed masculinity. Let me give an example of deplatform. So let's say that at a Christian university like Colorado Christian University, we use a platform, and we do, like Salesforce. And let's say that Salesforce would deplatform CCU because we are unapologetically Christian and we hold biblical views that they're against. I'm not saying that that's happening. I'm just using it as an analogy. But they could say, hey, you can't use our platform. We're going to deplatform you. That's what the world has done with masculinity. So the presentation of males in Hollywood has been deplatformed. You never see a male leading and being admired or respected in Hollywood. Same on the screens. Men are always deplatformed. Same on podcasts. Same thing in the news. The passion or desire for culture to have leading men and to have them strong, and I'm saying a few words that might trigger some people, but strong, and we described that earlier, or embrace their masculinity, which means not their narcissism, and take the lead, not by being dominant, but by being fulfilling in procuring the lead. We don't see that anymore. And if that's presented, it's deplatformed. It's not allowed to reach the broadcast, and it's not even narrowcasted anymore. So culture has removed biblical masculinity. Culture has removed the ability for men to see, boys to see, what masculinity is, and it has impacted us in a number of ways. Males are weaker academically. I can get to the vocations and the trades here in a little bit if need be, but when it comes to the ability to attend university and get an under and get a grad and go out and make a difference, there is a weaker academic or an under education of males going on in the culture today. The culture has re-prescribed male interest. And we all know the vices, right? Weed, marijuana, pot, porn, pornography. I might even say Phones play into that. Screen time. In gaming, where you're engaging with a digital relationship and not a human relationship. So I just gave you about four or five there. The deplatforming, the removal of masculinity, the redescribing of masculinity. So what that has done, and it has caused a lot of the culture when it comes to females to look for masculinity and to accept a lower standard of masculinity. So Jay, to start there, that's what's happened in a very liberal, postmodern exile culture that we live in right now.
1: Yeah. And so how do we speak into that then? Because the other thing, you use that deplatform word, but there's also the cancel culture words too. And so many times if we try to express our feelings about this or opinions about it, or, you know, what the word of God says about it in particular, we're not going to be heard. So help us to, how do we get the message out? Or, you know, does it come from having good examples for the world to see, or what?
0: So great question. I think there's a populist cry where other people need to stand up and find areas where they can change the direction of masculinity. Hence the reason that from the president's office here at Colorado Christian University, I have commenced with what I'm calling Noble Men. And we're creating curriculum. We're taking a week of chapel in both semesters, Tuesday and a Wednesday and a Thursday. And we're focusing in our chapel and in our D groups, our discipleship groups, and in our psychology, in our MAC program, Master of Clinical Psychology, a curriculum that talks about what biblical masculinity, what does it mean for the boy to become the man, to become the male, to become the leader, not bravado, not narcissism, but moxie, and do so in a sincere fashion. And we're marketing this, Jay. I mean, I'm challenging high school boys that if you want to come to a university and an unapologetic Christian university and you want an excellent academic journey, but along the way you want to be challenged as a young boy or a young male or a young man to be the man that God has called you to be, then the extra curricular activities here with our Noble Men program will do just that. We'd love to get you to campus. I think it starts in the church. I think it starts in Christian higher education. And I think it starts politically. We're seeing this with some of our politicians. Sass recently was battling cancer. He is giving interviews and he's talking about the fact of a lost culture and lost boys. And so Senator Sass has picked up on this. Mike Pence has picked up on this. So in all spheres, this needs to be a conversation. If we don't get back to having a mature, academic, sound, intellectual conversation about this, and in the church, we will find masculinity extinct, whereas right now it's just deplatformed.
1: Yeah. And I've seen, too, that there have been some good organizations developed. And I love what you just expressed that you're going to be doing there at CCU. And because I think a lot of people in society are starting to recognize the results of fatherlessness. And we started off the broadcast with this, whether it's a father completely absent or there in the home but not engaged or involved with the children and the family. People are starting to see the results of that, but there just needs to be a lot more attention in the media and, like you say, in political spheres paid to that, huh?
0: Yeah, you're exactly right. There needs to be themes, you know, built out, or maybe even just categories of attention. You know, here at CCU, we're going to talk about males embracing responsibility. And at the same time, when you embrace responsibility, then you welcome accountability. We're going to talk about the fact that one day you'll be a father. So what is a father's love? What is a father's discipline? What does a father's hug mean, and how often do you give it? I would say as often as you can. The known fact biblically that you need connected to your Creator because He knows your why me. If you're asking why me, your Creator knows your why me. We need to teach men to fight against lies, temptations, evil. We need to build confidence inside of men that you can find truth, know wisdom, and lead wise lives. You need to embrace hard work. I mean, calluses are good. So embrace hard work, and you can have calluses on your hands and on your heart and in your mind. We need to understand the reset of a grace-filled understanding in your walk with Jesus Christ. And we need males to understand it is not bravado. Refuse the narcissism. Embrace the spiritual maturity and have some moxie. It's okay to walk righteously with a little bit of swagger. Hey, just some of the highlights, the things we're talking about in our curriculum.
1: Yeah, well, that's fantastic. Well, we're going to spend our last segment addressing some of those things in particular that we can do as men, or the ladies tuning in, that you can encourage gently and tenderly your men to consider participating in, or, you know, things like accountability or finding a good mentor or all those different things we'll discuss in the final segment to come. Eric Hoge is my guest, and he is, again, president of Colorado Christian University. I'd love to have you look them up, make connection with them. And if you've got a young person, certainly a university that's worthy of being considered to send that young person to. Or if you have maybe yourself too, you can go back as an adult as well and take online courses and things like that through Colorado Christian University. Stay tuned, and I'd love to have you reach out and connect with those sponsors of the Plumb Line. During this break, you're going to hear from some ministries and Christian-owned businesses that make it possible for you to be hearing the Plumb Line on the radio. Were it not for them, well, you wouldn't be hearing it on the radio. They cover the very significant cost of airtime for a show that airs all around the country, and so I am so thankful to them. Please reach out to them, say thanks. You do business with them, utilize their services, and support their ministries. Stay tuned. We'll be back in a moment.
4: 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My name is Gary Ingram, and I'm the founder of Love and Truth Network. I know what it's like to hide in deep shame and confusion. Raised in church, I lived a double life, battling unwanted same-sex attraction, porn, and sexual sin for many years, praying for change but finding no real help or solutions from leaders, and rejected by many within the church. 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Healing wasn't instant, but it was real. For more than 12 years, Love and Truth Network has been equipping local churches across the country to do the same for others. 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
1: 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Thanks for joining me for The Plumb Line. I'm your host, Jay Rudolph. Eric Hoag, president of Colorado Christian University, is my guest. We're talking about masculinity from a biblical worldview on this edition of The Plumb Line. And we want to address a few more scriptures here. We've drawn in quite a bit already. And one of these comes out of 1 Corinthians. And I've been thinking as we've been, I've brought up a number of scriptures and you've brought up some as well, Eric. And a lot of those have been in 1 Corinthians. So it seemed to be getting a point here that Paul had a lot to say to the men there about how to live and act like men. That said, 1 Corinthians 16 was that act like men verse. But then also I've turned to 1 Corinthians 10 and now 1 Corinthians 13 as well in conjunction with some verses in Ephesians 4. And both of these have a similar theme, that we need to grow up. It says in Ephesians 4:14, for example, so that we may no longer be children tossed to and fro by the waves and carried about by every wind of doctrine, by human cunning, by craftiness and deceitful schemes. Rather, speaking the truth in love, we are to grow up in every way into him who is the head, into Christ. And of course, we could read on and on from there. I always encourage people to make sure you look at the context of this. But that verse or those verses, and then also in 1 Corinthians 13, there's a similar message. The point being is, if you're going to be a man of God, you need to do as instructed there and in the Word of God.
0: You know, Jay, great stuff. Context, you brought up the tool belt, right, to be a good exegete. So in context, Paul's talking to the church in Corinth. Corinth was corrupt, probably pretty similar to our culture in many ways today. And in the church, if you read it slowly, everybody, and you detail it, you had the women who were simply saying, we need some leadership around here. Hey, guys, if you're not going to do it, we'll do it. And Paul was trying to address, I think, the leading ladies of the Corinthians church, but at the same time saying, yeah, but we need the men to step up too. And that's when he said to the men, when I was a child, I talked like a child, I thought like a child, I reasoned like a child. And here's the pivot, right? When I became a man, I put away childish things, put them behind me, tossed them aside, threw them out of my life. And today, I think we have a stunted kind of boy to man, man to leading male thing going on in the church. So let me go after the church a little bit. And even in Christ-centered higher education, we don't see the passion or the hunger or the desire for leading men, for men to lead. And there was a reluctance to put away childish things. I'm getting myself in trouble here, Jay. But, you know, just the vices alone that men in their 20s or 30s or 40s find themselves addicted to, enslaved to, those vices, those are vices of childish things, of immaturity. They really are. I'll give you an example. I mean, just the betting alone on the phones these days when you watch a game. And the addicted nature of a leading man in his family losing, wasting, tossing money out of the budget, his stewardship role for the family, all because he wants to place 50 bets during a baseball game on pitches, whether strikes or not. Childish. I mean, just unprovoked immaturity. And so, you know, masculinity is adrift because I think for males, it's caught up in childhood. It's caught up in gaming. It's suspended that I always want to be and feel and do and act like I'm 18 or 22 or 25. Jay, I'm 65. I'm not 18, 20, 25. My responsibilities are different. I don't have the energy or the stamina or the looks or the desire to act like that ever again. Because I want to be at the helm of God, to be a man that is being in a biblical fashion for the family, for my kids, my grandkids, and for my bride. So we just need to educate and challenge our young men to put away childish things. Maybe when you hit puberty and your voice changes, that's when you put them in a box and throw them away, Jay.
1: So in other words, what you're saying is you don't have to wait till 60 or 65 to reach that level of maturity, huh?
0: No, I mean, and if you have, you've missed it. But the good news of the gospel, grace is still sufficient, even if you're caught up in it. So.
1: Yeah. Yeah, amen. Well, that leads very nicely into what I want to spend our last few minutes doing. We've brought up some words like accountability and mentorship and things like that. And those are just really of vital importance. It's good to have courses maybe or retreats that you go to and curriculum like you guys are developing and all those things. Those are good as well. But kind of a one-on-one type relationship is absolutely vital, I think, huh?
0: Yeah. My dad would look at me all the time. He's been with Jesus now for 2 years. And he'd say, son, look me in the eye. Do not lie. Just tell me the truth. The truth always leads, Eric. Sunshine is a good disinfectant. And I'd rather know up front the tough stuff so we can get to it right away and address it. You need relationship. And I miss my dad. I have not replaced my father in that role. I still think of everything that he taught me through 84 years of life and 60 years of my life. I've kept voicemail messages that he've sent me on my phone that I'm talking to you on right now, about 18 of them, because I want to hear his voice and the wisdom that he would charge me with. He's not here with me now to keep me accountable. And so I'm accountable to work with my board chair. I just spent 2 days with my board chair, the accountability of my leadership here at CCU. 2 days and about 26 hours talking about everything, full transparency, full accountability, mistakes that I may have, I'm thinking about making and listening to advice. I had a small sphere of men that speak into my life. And as far as Tammy and I, my bride, we have four couples that we get together and do the same thing. We're built for community. We're built for relationships. And that's individually, that's in the covenant of marriage, and that is in the workplace or whatever the trade or the vocation may be. To live in isolation at the age of 62 would be the same thing as me being 25 and working at university from the basement every day on a screen. It doesn't work that way. So put yourself in an accountability position. Be fully transparent. Be honest, even with the mistakes. And listen. Listen to the advice that comes your way, because you're going to find great ammo, great wisdom, and great, gameplay from others who have gone before you, Jay.
1: Yeah. Just a little bit more on that, because I can imagine a number of our listeners did not have the type of father that you had growing up. And so how do they go about if you don't have that, you know, fatherly connection, and maybe as a result of not a good relationship with your father, you've had difficulty engaging with other men as well. And so how do they go about, you know, finding someone who would be good for accountability and mentorship?
0: Yeah, I think you go on a search. Uncle, grandpa, brother, nephew. I mean, they don't have to be older. They just have to be sincere. Pastor, youth pastor, faculty member. I mean, Jay, I'll tell you, we got commencement coming up, and right around commencement, it's funny, I'll have a little faculty lunch, and four or five will say, well, I'm doing 8 weddings. Well, I'm doing 10. Because they have been welcomed as mentors into the students' lives. So I get it. It is a hardship not having a biological father. And I can tell you, 2 years without my dad after 60 with him, life changes. But God is good. Jesus is available. God is sovereign. He'll put somebody in your path. And once you engage, that relationship can be just as sweet. Find somebody. Find somebody. Don't go it alone.
1: Well, that's some beautiful encouragement right there. But we've got about 2 minutes left. So what can you leave our listeners with? How would you like to wrap this up? And always those last words are what we remember. So what do you want them to take home with them?
0: Well, I'm encouraged on this topic, lost boys or noble men. I'm seeing in our culture a lot of young men waking up to the gospel, waking up to a revival moment in their lives, tossing aside the isolation, dealing with depression and maybe some psychological issues by going to counselors. It's not weakness, it's strength. I'm seeing a bit of a revival. And I'm thankful for the hand of God, but I'm also thankful for those that are willing to stand up and talk about it and do something about it. And I'll say this, and self-aggrandizing style, and it's not because of Eric Hogue, it's because of Colorado Christian University. We're committed to joining others in doing something about this for the glory of God's name.
1: Yeah, and you would welcome any others that want to come on board here. It's not just a CCU initiative here, and I'm sure you would love to have and see many more churches and Christian universities and all that getting involved, huh?
0: Yeah, open book. I mean, whatever we write, design, it is free to have. And I know I speak to a bunch of other presidents, and they're designing and talking about the same thing. This is kingdom work. It's not piecemeal work. So you better believe it, Jane.
1: Amen. Well, thank you, Eric, for being on. It's been a pleasure visiting with you.
0: Jay, thank you. You're marvelous. Blessings to you and the show. And thank you once again. I'm honored, my friend.
1: Eric Hogue, again, president of Colorado Christian University. You can look them up, and I'm sure you can find out more about this curriculum being developed for noble masculinity as well when you check out Colorado Christian University online. Thank you so much for tuning into the broadcast. Love to have you reach out and connect with me. 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
13: Meet Matthew Preston. Inside his apartment, everything he holds dear is protected by Progressive's renter's insurance, like his laptop and a surprisingly valuable collection of baseball bobbleheads. 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

0: Anyone who is physically blind is well aware of their inability to see. In stark contrast, the Bible teaches that the spiritually blind are unaware of their lack of sight. Today on Truth for Life Weekend, Alistair Begg explores the reasons why and explains what's needed to open spiritually blind eyes. We're studying chapter 9 of John's Gospel.
1: Last time we finished by asking the question, what possible relevance is there to those of us who are dwelling in the 21st century to consider the story of somebody who 2,000 years ago was a blind beggar and was healed by Jesus? And the answer that we gave to that was clear and I hope understood. We said that this was one of the signs of John's Gospel, which John tells us have been recorded as evidence that may be the basis of faith in the Lord Jesus, which may in turn produce life, spiritual life. These things have been recorded, he says in verse 31 of chapter 20, as signs so that men and women might come to understand who Jesus is and what he's done, and in coming to believe in this Jesus, that they might find life in his name. So here in John chapter 9, we have one of those signs. I'll let you go and find the others on your own. And this is a sign pointing to the fact that just as surely as he opened this man's eyes physically, so Jesus opens the spiritual sight of men and women. Well, why would Jesus have to open men and women's eyes spiritually? Answer, because men and women are spiritually blind. And the Bible tells us in an uncompromising way, and quite frankly, often in a very uncomfortable way, and maybe some of us would want to say this morning, in an unpalatable way, that each of us is spiritually blind from birth. John chapter 8, they come and oppose him, and Jesus says, "You cannot hear my word." John chapter 9, he says to them, "You cannot see my work. Neither can you hear what I'm saying, nor can you see what I'm doing." Now, this, of course, is a quite dramatic statement, is it not? Let me pause here for a moment and underscore it. And very purposefully so. Unless from the Bible we are made aware of the true nature of our condition, then it may be possible for us to respond to a superficial presentation of the good news, which addresses only our felt needs without ever tackling our real predicament. You see, the gospel impacts us by first of all confronting us with the bad news of who and what we are. Until our blind eyes are open to our predicament, until our deaf ears are unstopped to hear this story, then the proclamation of any antidote to the predicament is irrelevant. That's why some, as young people, sit and listen to this story, and they say, "Well, somehow or another, my parents are into this, but I don't need this." Do you know why you say that? Because you're blind. Let me quote to you an Englishman and a Scotsman. First, a Scotsman, a contemporary Scotsman. On the nature of what sin does. See, many of us have a view of sin, which is simply, well, I lost my temper, I stubbed my toe, and I said a bad word, I was jealous of Mrs. So-and-so, or whatever it might be. And all of those things are evidence of a predicament that is far more endemic. You see, what the Bible says when it says that all of us have sinned and fallen short of the glory of God, what it is saying is this, that there is no part of the nature of the essential being of a man or a woman that is unaffected by sin. It affects our emotions, it affects our affections, it affects our wills, it affects our understanding of things. There is no little citadel in our experience to which we may go to find refuge, whereby we say, well, I know that I'm not very good here, here, here, and here, but of course, this little area of my life is in perfect condition. It affects our understanding. It affects our intellect. so that we can't think straight, nor make proper deductions, or pursue proper arguments. Oh, you say, wait a minute, you can't possibly be serious. They've just undocked from the space station. We put people up there. We left somebody from Europe up there. Some poor soul is up there with his two cronies for the next 6 months. That is not one of my aspirations, I can assure you, but I'm afraid in an elevator, so what it would be like up there for 6 months. Anyway, that's by the way, but someone says, well, we've done these remarkable things. Yes, of course we have. We're able to reason mathematically, but we think flawed about so many things. Our human thought processes, our presuppositions, our assumptions, our human logic are all messed up. Why? Because they are hostile to God. You see, this is where the only place you're ever going to get this is by reading your Bible. You're never going to come to this by yourself. You won't be walking along the road one day and come to this. That's why God has given us the Bible. Listen to what it says in Romans chapter 8. The mind of sinful man is death, but the mind controlled by the Spirit is life and peace. The sinful mind is hostile to God. It does not submit to God's law, nor can it do so. That's the predicament. So when the Bible says we are blind, that blindness speaks to the amazing way in which sin has permeated our condition. That's why the idea of appealing to people on the basis of just how badly they've been feeling coming out of a week may appear, on the one hand, to be very sensitive and kindly. And to say what now we're being confronted with in the Bible may seem to be the very reverse of that. Why would anybody ever come to Parkside Church? And listen to this, that the distortion of sin is such that there is an anti-God bias in our lives. We think crookedly. We think in an ungodly way. When Thomas Watson dealt with this on a Sunday afternoon for his congregation in the 17th century in London, this is what he says to them under the heading of man's misery as a result of the fall in Genesis 3. He says, the first misery is that by nature we are under the power of Satan. Before the fall, man was free, now a slave. Before, a king on the throne, now in fetters. And to whom is man enslaved? To one that hates him. Enslaved to one who hates you, who is happy to continually feed the distortion of your thinking, to say to you, oh, I can see everything. And you can't. He is completely opposed to the possibility of you ever becoming like the individual in the hymn who says, once I was blind, but believed I knew everything. Proud in my ways, yet a fool in my part. Says Watson, he rules the understanding. He blinds men with ignorance and then rules them. As the Philistines first put out Samson's eyes and then bound him, Satan can do what he will with an ignorant man because he does not see the error of his way. The devil can lead him into any sin. You may lead a blind man anywhere. Does this affect the way in which we make decisions about the raising of our children? See, the real problems for our children is not, oh, well, they're not doing so very well, or they are doing exceptionally well, or they graduated magna cum laude and they're now holding down a significant position, da-da-da-da-da. Loved ones, let's just be straight up honest. What the Bible says is that our children are spiritually blind and deaf and are absolutely unable to rectify their predicament. The friends and neighbors to whom we go and tell the gospel are not people living in some middle territory between belief and unbelief, between sight and blindness. It is not that you can sit on a Sunday and listen to the story of the gospel and say, well, I know there is a possibility over here and over there, but I live in my own little world over here. No, you don't. This is the judgment, that light has come into the world and men love darkness rather than light because our deeds are evil. And the wonder of it is that we who walk through life blinded and deaf, showing no interest in God, find ourselves to be on the receiving end of a seeking God, a God who, for reasons only in and of himself, sets out in the person of his Son to seek out those who are the wandering sheep, the lost and the lone, and so on. It is a wonderful story. And the implication, of course, as we think about it as a church, is God going to go, if we might put it reverently, to this extent, to come down into our time-space capsule to redeem us, so that we can all sit and sing songs to one another and be happy about the fact that we're all okay, no matter what happens to anybody else? I don't think you think that for a moment. I think some of you, some of us, have been lulled into thinking that what the Bible says, it doesn't really mean that somehow or another it is going to work out okay. Somehow or another, it's not really as bad as it seems. Somehow or another, they're not really totally blind, you know. They're not really deaf. They'll be okay. No, they won't. No, they won't. He who believes in the Son has life. He who does not believe in the Son does not have life, because the condemnation of God rests upon him. This is no some superficial little story to be played with and plied to the masses in a way that disregards their intellect and doesn't take seriously their sufferings and doesn't enter into their lives. So Jesus walks along the road, heals the man. The disciples say, "Who sinned, this man or his parents?" Jesus said, "That's not the issue." He said, "This happened so that the works of God might be declared, so that I might give a sign to all who see that as surely as this man has been brought to physical sight, so too others will come," like he does at the end of the chapter, to recognize that his real predicament is not whether he can see physically, but whether he can understand the voice of this Jesus. Now, Jesus was absolutely clear concerning these things, and if you read not only 9, but read around it, you will find that that is the case. Let us go, though, to the reaction of the neighbors, otherwise you will be just saying, what a waste of a good chapter that was, with him going on forever and ever and ever. It's like standing up on the tee and fiddling around, shaking the golf club in all directions and never hitting the ball. Let's get to verse 8 quickly. His neighbors said to those who had formerly seen him begging, why would he beg anymore? He's changed. There's no reason to sit down there with that little bag on the same corner underneath that shady tree. No, he's up and about. He's up and about to such a dramatic effect that he's caused confusion and division. Well, who is it? It's him. I don't think it is. I think it's someone who looks like him. No. And eventually the man stands up and says, I'm the man, all right. It's me. The matter of his identity, though, is second only to the question of the activity that produced the dramatic change in him, is it not? I'm the man, he says. Well, okay, they said, if you're the man, let's ask the $64,000 question. How then were your eyes opened? And the man's reply is clear and succinct, isn't it, there in verse 11? The man called Jesus made some clay, smeared it on my eyes, and then he said, go to Siloam and wash. So off I went and washed, and that's how I got my sight. His response is not marked by theological precision. It's certainly not marked by any kind of analytical, biological explanation, is it? But it doesn't need to be, because the transformation is clear. The proof is in the pudding, if you like, or the proof is in the eating of the pudding, or actually that's not a good analogy, forget that entirely. The fact of the matter is that he is living proof standing in front of them, right? Well, how did this happen? I'm telling you how it happened. Smeared on my eyes, washed it off, I came home seeing. Now remember and keep reminding yourself of this. This sign is pointing to the wonder of what happens when God opens the eyes of the spiritually blind. When God does what Peter says, calls out of darkness into his marvelous light. And it also produces or should produce the same question. When a person who has lived his life or lived her life in one direction is suddenly found going in another direction, it's almost inevitable that friends, family, and neighbors would say, "What happened to you?" Right? And then, "How did it happen?" That's supposed to be the question that our friends and neighbors ask. We're supposed to live in such a way, not a posture, but our lives are supposed to be unfolding in such a way that people say, "What happened to you and how did it happen?" I mean, I know it's a trivial analogy, but you know, if you have a son whose car looks like a tip, which I don't, so this is no personal analogy, but if you have a son whose car looks like you, it's very difficult to get your feet actually on the floor because of old McDonald's wrappers and CD boxes and all manner of things all over the place. And all of a sudden, you go out, you're in the driveway, and you happen just to look inside the car and it's immaculate. That's a cause for concern. Because standard pattern, trashed. Beautiful. What do you suspect? A girl. A girl. Or if he comes down looking like he came through a hedge, smelling like last week's chicken curry, but comes down later on looking a little better and smelling like his father's cologne. What happened to you? What do you mean, what happened to me? Come on. What's her name? Well, how did you know? I mean, did you ever have a son had to come down and say, "I met a girl"? No. We know you did. How did that happen? Now, that's what's happening here. And there is a mystery about it. It's as mysterious, even more mysterious, than the process that led to this man's sight. John chapter 3, go back and read it again for yourself. Nicodemus and Jesus having this interchange. And Jesus says, unless a man is born anew or born from above or born of the Spirit, he cannot see the kingdom of heaven. And Nicodemus is intrigued by that. And as the dialogue ensues, Jesus says, perhaps there was a wind picked up at that point and just blew as they were talking with one another. And Jesus seizes on the moment and he says, the wind blows where it likes. You can hear the sound of it, but you've no idea where it comes from or where it goes. Nor can you tell how a man is born by the word of the Spirit. How on earth can something like this happen, says Nicodemus. And Jesus says, it is mysterious. The hymn writer picks it up, doesn't he? I know not how the Spirit moves, convicting men of sin, revealing Jesus through the Word, creating faith in Him. And this man is unable to speak in clinical terms. He's unable to speak in theological terms at this point. The journey has begun. There's going to be more takes place before the end of the chapter, but he is at least able to stand up and say, I once was blind, but now I can see. Do you have a story like that? Do you have a volume one, volume two? You definitely have a volume one. We all have volume one. Volume one for this man was Blind Beggarville. Volume two was Sighted. You see, our ability to describe the details of the gestation period through which we came, living in a watery sack inside our mother's womb, or our inability to describe the exact process whereby we were born does not call in question our existence, does it? Someone says to you, well, then exactly how were the 9 months of gestation for you? I don't know. I don't know anything about them. Well, can you give us a detailed explique of your arrival into the world? No, I can't do that either. Oh, I'm sorry, you're probably dead. That would be ridiculous, wouldn't it? And yet you take the average interview for church membership, and if people don't speak down the right line, say the same things in the right way at the right time, then we've got to wonder whether they actually know what they're talking about. We need some theological precision here, you know. We don't want, I just was blind, but now I can see. Why not? That's the story of the gospel, isn't it? The Lord will take care of all, filling in all the other stuff. But at the start, what can you see? I see men as trees walking. Let me try this again. What do you see now? What's your story? I was blind, now I can see. What's your story? I was with a man yesterday. I was with a lot of men yesterday, as it turns out, but there was one in particular at one moment when I was speaking to him, and he said to me, you know, my life used to be a complete royal mess. And he says, and what a change has come about. And he says, I can't even fully explain how and what has happened to me, except I am no longer the man I once was. You know, I always think about this in relationship to the thief on the cross when he arrives at the portals of heaven. Imagine that interview process. What are you doing here? I don't know. Well, who sent you here? What? No one sent me here. I'm here. Well, have you been justified by faith? Do you have peace with God? I don't know. Would you know anything? Yeah? What do you know? The man on the middle cross said I could come here. That's all he needed to know. And in its essence, that's all any of us need to know. But by our natures, the story is foolishness. We are deaf to its appeal. We are blind to its wonder. Only the God who opened the eyes of this blind man can open our eyes too. Did you ever ask him to open your eyes so that you might see? Or are you so convinced that you can see that you have no interest?
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0: affairs of the world, and studying the Bible can help us recall God's promises so we can rest in His steadfast care. I'm Bob Lapine. 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
5: So the Israel Society, many of the families been displaced, both from the Gaza envelope, so those cities and towns around the Gaza Strip in Israel. 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
6: Captain Barak, thank you for sharing this. As a fellow Israeli, I think that October 7th is an open wound for all of us, and you being here speaking with us is significant and important in this incredible convention with so many Christian supporters. 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
14: What about the male side? For men are addressed here as well. And I say this is an issue, I think, of great relevance. I mean, just think about it with me for a second. Of course, when you look at the popular portrayal of men in marriage these days, what do you think of? Maybe Everybody Loves Raymond? Wimps? Weak at best? And so whether you're a man or a woman, my guess is that this passage is going to introduce some challenges.
15: Welcome to the God-Centered Life with Josh Moody, Weekend Edition. 1 Peter chapter 3, we're looking at verses 1 to 7 today. It's in our Apostle of Hope series. Josh Moody is senior pastor of College Church in Wheaton, Illinois. I'm Todd Busteed. We're glad you're with us today. Well, Josh, we got another message from 2008, which will explain the reference to a TV show long since moved to the reruns channel. But the bigger point is that there's something in this passage to challenge all of us. Yeah. Let's be honest. Submission is a tough subject in society today, isn't it?
16: It certainly is, isn't it? And we don't like the word. We don't like the idea. It seems to be something that is certainly a little bit unpopular, I would guess. But we've got to get into what Jesus, what the Bible, what God really means by submission, why it's a good and true doctrine, why we should believe it. And this passage does that for us.
15: That's the beauty of expositional preaching. We finished up 1 Peter 2 last time we were together. So
16: yes.
15: Guess what? Time to move into 1 Peter 3.
16: Yep.
15: Let's get to it. The Apostle of Hope is our series. Here's Josh.
14: Well, things are not always quite what they seem, are they? You know the phrase that people have, don't judge a book by its cover. Well, this passage we're looking at this morning is very much one whereby that is an important principle to bear in mind. Don't judge it by first glance. Well, to be confessional with you this morning, this is not one of those texts which, as a preacher, you wake up on Sunday morning and say, yes, I get to preach on 1 Peter chapter 3 in the first 7 verses. I've been looking forward to this opportunity all my life. But having said that, it is, for me, another confirmation of the importance of what

easy to have in our Bibles. And it's also one of those things that Christians, even Christians who believe the Bible, actually disagree about what they think it means, don't they? There are many different interpretations of this passage out there in the Christian world, and I'm sure you can think of a few. And so because of that, in our natural selves, talking of the race of preacher, people like us would tend to avoid these kind of passages and talking about these kind of things just because, well, like anyone else, we want to keep everyone happy. And it's pretty difficult to do so from this passage. But you see, the task of the Bible teacher is not actually to keep everyone in the congregation happy. The task of the Bible teacher is to minister in love to people, but out of that central place of the fear of the Lord. And as it were, to keep him happy while you minister in love about the truths of God. Now, you all know why this passage is relevant. But there's another set of reasons why it is relevant, which maybe you may have considered them, but perhaps you haven't. And what is that? Well, that is that our marriages are in trouble. Leaving aside all the statistics, we just know, don't we, that society is putting a lot of pressure on our marriages. And so, given that, I say this is an issue of relevance as well, given that, we need, don't we, to pay especially close attention to the places in the Bible where it addresses marriage. Even when, and perhaps it isn't even when, maybe it's especially when, it says things about marriage that we wouldn't say, because perhaps we haven't got it completely right. And there's another issue of relevance that we might not have considered as well. What about the male side? For men are addressed here as well. And I say this is an issue, I think, of great relevance. Just think about it with me for a second. Of course, you know, when you look at the popular portrayal of men in marriage these days, what do you think of? Maybe everybody loves Raymond? You know, so what is the popular portrayal of men in marriage these days? Wimps? You know, weak at best? And so whether you're a man or a woman, my guess is that this passage is going to introduce some challenges. Well, let's now get into it. And the key phrase here, I think, in this passage is actually a single word in the original. Is the phrase translated in the New International Version, in the same way. In the same way. That, I contend, I'm pretty sure, is at the heart of what this passage is actually about. In the same way. Now, in the same way as what? Or similarly, as it could also be translated, similarly to whom? So it says, doesn't it? Both the wife, verse 1, and the husband, verse 7, can you see, are to act in the same way as something, or in the same way as someone. I think what it means is this. The main point is this. Be the spouse, you know, the husband or the wife, be the spouse Jesus would be in the same way. As whom? As Jesus, of course. Be the spouse Jesus would be. Now, you may be sitting there saying, well, okay, this all seems very relevant if you are married, but what's the relevance of this if I'm not married? Well, maybe you will get married one day. Or maybe if you're no longer married, this, instead of being a guilt trip, it becomes like when someone comes up to you and says, now, you know, maybe your husband or your wife died or something like that, and you're thinking, someone comes up to you and says, you were married for X number of years. What would you do differently if you had the opportunity to do so? And perhaps after this morning, you say, I would be the spouse that Jesus would be. And let me explain what that means. Be the spouse Jesus would be means two things here. It means first, Jesus would submit. Now, this, of course, is verses 1 to 7. And we're going to look at each of those verses carefully because they contain some words that need to be understood right. But it's all set up in the beginning admonition in verse 1. Wives, in the same way, be submissive to your husbands so that if any of them do not believe the word, they may be won over without talk by the behavior of their wives. This does not mean being in a childlike relationship to your husband. Why do I say this does not mean that? Well, because women are equal with men, and as Peter will tell us in a moment, they are co-heirs with them of the eternal gift of life through Jesus Christ. So a wife
is as much

0: an adult as her husband. So submitting to the husband is not an expression of a kind of extended childlike relationship, this time to your husband rather than, or as it was before, to your parents. This does not mean, also, suppressing your God-given talents. This doesn't mean being less than God wants us to be, and less than God wants us to do. How can I say that with great confidence? Well, because it's God who's sending us to do this, right? So this must fit in with God's, it cannot mean suppressing your God-given talents. So this is God speaking, and he wants you to express the talents that he's given you, right? This does not mean being repressed by your husband. This does not mean being repressed by your husband. And so, it's not as if you as a person, if you follow this biblical teaching here, somehow cease to really exist in any kind of real, your own identity. Not at all. As if you are repressed by him. No. Now, how can I be so confident about that? Well, obviously, it doesn't mean being suppressed by your husband, because God loves you. If you're a woman, and if you're married, and if you're a man too, but he loves you. If you're a woman and you're married, he loves you. He wants you to flourish. He has your best interests in mind, doesn't he? Because he loves you, and you know that. So it cannot mean that he wants to suppress you. He has desires for you to be all you can be. And he has designed you to be that, and wants you to be that, as he fills you with his spirit. And so it cannot mean repression.
1: Josh will switch gears and discuss what submission does mean in just a moment. But first, a reminder that we are completely supported by listeners. So if you're enjoying this study today, we have a lot of folks that we would like to thank on your behalf. And if you would like to join them, we would love to have you do so. You can make that happen at GodCenteredLife.org. Thank you in advance. Let's get back into 1 Peter chapter 3 now. Here's Josh.
0: Okay, so then, what does this mean? One, it means what you do, not what you say. What you do, not what you say. That's where Peter immediately goes from verse 1 to verse 2. Now, it's very important to understand here that the purpose of this submission that Peter is talking about is evangelistic. He is concerned that the husband be won over or won back to Jesus. But the evangelism that Peter has in mind is not here the wife going on and on at the husband about the things that he does not believe and trying to persuade him that actually the things that he thinks he believes are really good are really not really good and all that kind of thing, and trying to persuade him by her verbal witness. Not at all. For he says, if any of them, that is the husbands, do not believe the word, they may be won over without talk by the behavior of their wives. Of course, this is the most difficult situation, isn't it? Being married to someone who is, you think, is not a Christian. Well, there is a place for talk and discussion, of course, and we'll consider the husband's role in a moment, and that will provide its own checks and balances. But Peter here is pointing to a very important principle. If they do not believe the word, the wife, through her behavior, has a unique opportunity to win over the husband to Christ without, literally, here it is, not without talk, but literally without the word. In other words, without kind of lecturing them about Christianity or religious morals or whatever it is. It's not that, obviously, Peter's against verbal witnessing. What he's saying is you have a unique opportunity to witness by your lifestyle because of the intimate kind of relationship you have, of course, with your husband that no one else does. And it has been proved time and time again, this is a fantastic way to win over husbands. And it's an important principle because, frankly, men have this thing called male ego. Ever heard of it? And men on the whole, and a massive broad generalization because every man's different, but men on the whole don't really like being lectured by their wives. I'll let you in on a little secret. Generally speaking, but something which so changes their wives to be so good and pure and lovely and peaceful.
2: Well, whatever that is, I want some of that stuff if it's going around, please, you know?
0: And that's kind of how it works.
2: Very frequently in church history. Obviously, it's under God's sovereign purpose, and we have no guarantees. Sometimes women can be very wonderful throughout their lives, and they just have to trust the Lord with the result of it. But this is a good principle here that Peter is outlining. So it means that. It means without talk, without the word, by what you do, not what you say. Two, it means, and this is verses 3-5, you scan your eye down, it means inner beauty. Inner beauty. Now, this is very important because men, in their worst sort of immoral and natural and unregenerate way of looking at women, have a tendency to make women kind of sexual objects, don't they? And so it's very important that women don't internalize that way of looking at themselves and just think they only have value when they look physically and externally beautiful. And that's really what Peter's trying to get at too. And we know that's so important psychologically and spiritually. And so what he's saying here is it means inner beauty. And he's really wanting to try and emphasize that to free women up from this wrong, worldly, unspiritual, unholy kind of repression that sometimes the male, sinful way of looking at women can create. So it means inner beauty, verses 3-5. And you scan your eye down there and look at the kind of things that Peter says. Now, I don't think Peter here, and you may think I'm wrong, but I'm pretty sure, I don't think Peter here is absolutely against ever wearing any nice clothes at all. Perhaps you don't think I'm wrong, but I don't think that at all. Now, why do I say that? Well, if you just want some biblical examples, the Song of Songs, Solomon's Song of Songs, about a wonderful wedding coming up and a guy falling in love with a woman, a woman with a man, and there's plenty of stuff there about how it describes how the bride was beautifully arrayed in fantastic clothes and all that kind of thing. If Peter isn't saying that he's absolutely against ever wearing any nice clothes at all. If you want a kind of cheeky, another biblical example, might be of the prodigal son and Jesus' parable of the prodigal son. He is described when he returns as getting a nice new set of clothes. So it can't be entirely wrong from the Bible to ever wear anything that looks nice. Now, so what is Peter talking about here? What Peter's talking about here, and again, it goes to this issue of internalizing what really makes you beautiful, which is, according to the Bible, your heart, not your clothes. What Peter is really talking about here is where the emphasis is in your life, and maybe even where the money goes, because nice clothes are expensive, I hear, you know. And therefore, what really makes someone beautiful. And I don't want to talk about the famous kind of celebrity models and whether they're really beautiful or not. But there's a difference, isn't there, between being a clothes horse and actually being beautiful, shining beauty. And it's that kind of thing that women are to strive after. It's the spark within that can change even the most unfashionable garment, you see, worn by someone of personal beauty. Now, I must say, I do think it's ironic that in some Christian circles today, and I don't think these are ours, but I'm just going to have a quick sort of pot shot at them over there, if I may. But that in some Christian circles today, Christian women seem, in the culture, the sort of subculture of Christianity, seem to have to dress absolutely, as they would say in 1920s England, up to the nines. That is, you know, with sort of makeup and hairdos and fantastic new clothes. They seem to have to dress like that, in order to be accepted within the subculture. Well, that must be a little strange, from this text, don't you think? That is a little strange, don't you think? You know, where is the simplicity? And this text surely speaks about that, doesn't it? Where is the emphasis on the inner spirit? And my guess is that just with men in different ways, the more we emphasize the inner life of the mind and the heart with Jesus, the less we're concerned with money, our career, our fame, our clothes. So that's what it means to inner beauty. What you do, not what you say, inner beauty. Three, it means this, you know, in some ways it's hard to say, but I kind of tend to say this in my wedding sermons all the time, and it seems to always go down and be very helpful, and I really think it's true. Three, it means respect for your husband. Now, Peter is a little eye-opening. He quotes from Sarah. Sarah called her husband master, verse 6. Guys, I don't know whether you want to insist on that. That might not go down too well. What is this about? Well, master here could also be translated simply as sir. In other words, just a polite form of address at the time. And actually, the word, scholars think, the word was probably a common word for the spouse, the male spouse. Actually, much like, interestingly, our word husband is, though we've forgotten what it originally meant. Much the same kind of word. It's a word of respect. It's Old Norse husband, it seems. That's what scholars think. And it had an original meaning, not that different from sir, just a polite form of respect, like wife, husband. They're forms of respect for the position this person is playing, the role this person is playing in your life, if you like. Husband. So what Peter is saying, I think, is simply, as we would put it, that Sarah respected her husband. Sarah respected her husband. Now let me talk to the women among us, just very directly. Women, if you're married, wives, there is a great need for that. There's a great need for that. Men tend to think of themselves in everybody loves Raymond ways. And there's a great need for men to be respected by their wives these days. Always been true, but it's particularly true these days. Being submissive to your husband means holding him then in high regard, thinking well of him, respecting him, holding him in high regard. Now, okay, granted, sometimes he might do some dumb things. Men do, I know. And of course, you know, he may be a Christian, he may be wonderful, you may love him and respect him very much, but he is, you know, newsflash, he is a sinner. He will fail and make mistakes and all that kind of thing. So that's true too. And it's not like pretending he isn't someone who sometimes doesn't mess up, because everyone does. But that being said, there is something about his role, his position, if you like, in a deep archetypal sense, Christ being head of the church as the husband is of the wife, as Paul explains it in his passage on this theme, there's something about this role of his which simply deserves and requires respect for the tune to really, if you like, stay in tune of the music that you are playing together as husband and wife. Do you see? So what does that mean very concretely? Well, don't mock him. I mean, you know, sometimes, you know, you just don't want to do that. And certainly don't do it in front of others. That can be very damaging to a relationship with your husband. Now, as Peter says, all of this can seem a little bit scary, and that's how he concludes his series of instructions to the wives, isn't it? And don't fear, and it can seem all a little scary. It can make you seem vulnerable. And as we'll see now, this is not a solo piece, marriage. This is a dance. Marriage requires two to tango to really go right. And for this to work, the husband needs to be playing his part in the dance too. I think I'm right in saying that every time there is teaching on marriage in the Bible, both the husband and the wife are addressed. Takes two to tango, guys. Got to play your part too. The husband may lead, but he's got to do it in a certain kind of way so he doesn't step on your toes in the dance. And so you don't trip over each other and end up in a heap on the floor. So what Peter is saying is, be the spouse Jesus would be, in the same way. That's the key phrase. Jesus, we found out from the passage before in chapter 2, Jesus submitted to the Father's will. He submitted to God's plan in his life. It was not easy at times for him. It was very hard. But when it comes to marriage, when as a woman we ask ourselves, if you like, what would Jesus do? You know, WWJD. What would Jesus do? The answer, according to Peter, is submit. Jesus would submit in the same way. That's the key phrase.
1: That's Josh Moody, and this is the God-Centered Life. Josh, woven through this session is the idea of evangelism on two fronts. First of all, winning over the unbelieving husband by the wife's behavior, and then ultimately, what would Jesus do? He did submit. So it seems like it's easier to behave in a Christ-like manner outside the marriage sometimes. Do you sense that's true? And if so, why?
2: Well, I suppose those who are closest to us know us most closely. And the truth is, you and I, Todd, we're not perfect. At least I'm not. I know I'm not.
1: I'm signing up for that one too.
2: Yeah,
1: don't worry.
2: Right. Yeah. And so when someone knows us very well, they know all our faults. And that's a harder place to be genuine, which makes it so true. Like the Puritans used to say that the first place to build a church is the home. And so this passage really helps us with that. We're going to continue it more next time. But it's a call, really, to make sure that our home life, our private life, is integrated with our public life.
1: Love that Puritan quote. Thanks for that, Josh. A lot of discussion about husband and wife. What if you find yourself more interested in husband-husband or wife-wife? There are portions of the church at large that say that's not prohibited in the Bible. We have a resource available this month that directly and compassionately addresses these questions. Whether it's your journey or that of someone you care about, this book will very likely provide a clearer understanding of the intersection between faith and same-sex attraction. 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
0: 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But the Bible is also a great realist, and marriage can be hard work. And it is very hard for the husband if he's doing it right.
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11: People say, well, here's how it's got to be. God first, your family second, and ministry third. Who's heard that? All heard that, haven't we? I have never found that helpful for this reason. How in all the world am I to separate loving God, number one, from serving God, number three?
12: Welcome to Open the Bible Weekend with Pastor Colin Smith. And Colin, all of us have probably heard something like this: God first, family second, ministry, job, or something else third. But it sounds like you're saying that's probably not the most useful way to look at this.
13: Yeah, that's right. And another way in which the same mindset is often expressed is with the idea of balance. You know, you've got a balance between family and ministry.
12: Right.
13: I can understand what's meant by that, but think what's implied by it. That means that serving the Lord is on one side of the balances and my family are on the other side, weighing against serving the Lord. I mean, that's not where any Christian person wants his or her family to be.
12: Yeah.
13: We want to be with Joshua. As for me and my house, we will serve the Lord. So here's the principle that I've found helpful. Forget balance and pursue alignment. That's the principle of Joshua. He's not saying there's me and then there's my house and they're two different things. He's saying me and my house. We want to be aligned. We want to serve the Lord together. We're going to look at what it means really to live for the Lord with your whole heart and to do that in such a way that your children are brought into that as well.
12: Well, we're going to look at that from Deuteronomy chapter 6. So join us there as we continue a message, Tell Your Children Why. Here is Pastor Colin.
11: Align your life around one consuming passion for the Lord. Now, Moses is going to tell us how to do that in just a moment. But I want you just to notice before we get there that aligning is not the same as prioritizing. People sometimes say this. Have you heard this? I've heard this so many times, and I've never found it helpful. People say, well, here's how it's got to be. God first, your family second, and ministry third. Who's heard that? All heard that, haven't we? I have never found that helpful for this reason. How in all the world am I to separate loving God, number one, from serving God, number three? I am to love God in obeying his commands and in placing my life in its totality in the hands of Jesus Christ, who is Savior and Lord, and lays claim not to a part of my life, but to the whole of it. So prioritizing doesn't help me here. He lays claim to my family as much as he lays claim to me. And aligning is not the same as balancing. That's the other thing that so often gets said here. Have you heard this one? You know, when it comes to loving God and loving your family and all of the tensions that are experienced in all of our lives, and people often say this, well, now what you have to do is you have to keep a balance. You know, you should have time for ministry, and you should have time for your family, and you should love the Lord, and you should love your family. Keep a balance. Whenever people say, keep a balance, it always sounds good. But I have to tell you that in my life, I've been amazed at how it is a surprisingly unhelpful concept. Here's why it's an unhelpful concept. If I've got to keep the balance between loving the Lord and loving my family, it means that the Lord and my family are evidently poles apart. They're on opposite sides of the scale, being weighed against each other. I don't want my family being weighed against the Lord. I want my family being weighed for the Lord, don't you? So balance doesn't help me any more than prioritizing, as if there were different things that I'm trying to do and I just must make sure that I do enough for the Lord here, and it doesn't help me. That's why what I'm challenging us to today is to align your life And then as we'll see, your family. Around one single passion, which is serving the Lord. We are not looking to maintain a balance here. We are looking to achieve an alignment. Now you say, that sounds good, but how am I to do it? Well, Moses tells us exactly how we are to proceed with that in these verses. You have to begin with your own heart. Verse 6, love the Lord your God with all your heart, with all your soul, and with all your strength. And then Moses says, these commandments are to be on your heart. I'm not going to stop there because that was last week's message. But it has to begin there. Otherwise, it's all hypocrisy. But it doesn't end with your heart. It's to flow from your heart into your conversation. Verse 7, talk about them when you sit at home. So now we're into the realm of family conversation. And Moses is saying, now don't let the love that you have for the Lord in your heart simply stay there. Don't let the work that you're doing for the Lord remain private to you. Don't let the giving that you are giving to the Lord remain in a purely secret sphere as far as your family are concerned. No, bring this into your conversation. Open to them what is the great passion of your heart, and let them, as they grow and in an appropriate way, begin to see the passion that drives you. Now, important question. What exactly is or are the commandments that Moses is speaking about here in verse 5? Luther makes this comment, and I think this is very helpful. He says, when Moses talks about these commandments that you're to talk about and are to be pressed into the core of family life, he says he is not talking about the Ten Commandments in general, but he is talking about the first commandment in particular. That's the whole point. As we've said, chapter 6 and verse 5 is a positive statement of the first commandment, what it means to have no other gods before you. In other words, he's not saying, look, when you sit around the table, you need really regularly to have discussions about why we as a family don't do murder. Well, there might be a few occasions where maybe you should talk about that, but he's not saying that that's to be pervasive of family life. He's not saying that you've got to be talking every second day about why as a family we don't do stealing. What he's particularly saying here is that what is to be pervasive in family life is why it is that we love the Lord with all our heart and with all our soul, with all of our resource. Why it is that we're living this way, and why it is that the Lord himself has become the driving passion of your life as a father and as a mother. You're bringing that into your conversation. It begins in your heart. It extends in your conversation. Thirdly, it will be seen in your example. Tie them, verse 8, as symbols to your hands. That is still the love of the Lord with all heart and soul and mind and strength here. The point is simply that the hands are the means of action. And so he's saying, let this love that you have for the Lord that begins in your heart and that is now permeating your conversation with your family, it must also be seen to be put into practice by your family. And that will happen through your commitments and through your choices and through your ministry. If you want to align your family around a single passion for the Lord, you have to step out and lead by example. Real, tangible, observable things. Don't just talk about it. Do it. And then fourthly, it permeates into the family itself. And that's the point of verse 9. Write them on the door frames of your houses and on your gates. In other words, here, bring your children increasingly into the consuming passion of your life. Let them be part of it as they see it. Let them participate in it.
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11: Bring your children increasingly into the consuming passion of your life. Let them be part of it as they see it. Let them participate in it. And that's a teaching here. Let me just give a word of personal testimony and a word of encouragement. Seeing a passionate love for Jesus Christ in my father and in my mother has, in God's mercy, had a profound shaping influence on my own life. Profound. Lifelong. My father worked two jobs when I was young in order to sustain the family. Some of you know what that's like. You know how utterly exhausting it is. He was on the church board. They called it deacons, but that's what it was. He was on the church board. I think of days when I was young when he was working early shift and then went to a board meeting for the church at night that went past midnight. I promise you, our board meetings never go past midnight. But in Scotland, they did. He taught a Sunday school class and edited and produced the church's monthly magazine. It was a family business, really. My mother typed it. And then duplicating on the old Gestetner. Who remembers the old Gestetner? Oh, yes. Friday nights, collating, covers, inserts, stapling, and down to church for Sunday morning. My folks lived a verse of scripture that, oh, that God would burn it into our hearts today. As for me and my house, we will serve.
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18: Heather and I had an argument just like any other couple. I was lost. I had snapped. I had a gun and I was going to take my own life. 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
19: Good evening and welcome to Principal Park in downtown Des Moines. The Iowa Cubs, AAA affiliate of the Chicago Cubs, take on the St. Paul Saints, the AAA affiliate of the Minnesota Twins, in game number 5 of this 6-game series leading you up to the All-Star break here in 2026. The mission pretty clear at the outset of this series for an iCubs team that had struggled to put together wins for much of the year. Head into that All-Star break with a 9-game road trip on the horizon with some positive momentum. And they have done that so far in this series, winning 3 of the first 4 games. The iCubs now 8-8 in the second half, 38-50 overall, taking on a Saints team that is 7-8 in the half, but much better overall at 49-40. Our first pitch tonight is at 6:08 p.m. And until that point, we're happy to have you along for the Yingling pregame show for the next 20 minutes or so. Great for people who live active lives but still appreciate a cold one with friends. That's Flight by Yingling. A lot to come here on the pregame show. Before we play baseball today, we'll hear from iCubs strength and conditioning coach Connor Rooney and our Amish House Furniture pregame interview. We'll also take a look at the Mercy One out-of-town scoreboard and get you the Wellaby starting lineups for our contest. But first and foremost, as always, let's look at the starting pitching matchup tonight, brought to you by Confluence Brewing Company. Good time start when you visit their tap room and brewery along Grays Lake at 1235 Thomas Beck Road before or after a game, or order one of their craft beers at any of dozens of local establishments, including right here at Principal Park. For the Iowa Cubs today, it is a rehabbing big leaguer, Jameson Taillon, on the mound, the 34-year-old from Florida, former first-round pick of the Pittsburgh Pirates, who made 5 rehab appearances for the Iowa Cubs last year, will be on the mound today. His last appearance came with High A South Bend at Beloit. He threw 3 1/3 innings and allowed 1 run on 4 hits last Sunday, striking out a pair. He did not walk a batter. His first rehab appearance this year for the Iowa Cubs, Taillon coming back from a left hamstring strain that he suffered in his start in early June against San Francisco. That start lasted only 1 inning, and he had really found his stride a little bit in the outings leading up to that. So far this year with the big league club, 13 starts, 2-5 with a 5.19 ERA and a 67 2/3 innings of work. He had struck out 59 and walked 23. The big number for Taillon had been the 20 home runs he had allowed, but certainly the way he performed in the postseason and late in the regular season last year, a valuable veteran piece to have back in the healthy part of the big league rotation for the Chicago Cubs sometime after the break. Opposing Taillon today will be a familiar face. This is a pitcher who started on Tuesday in the opening game of this series, 24-year-old right-hander John Klein. Out of Iowa Central Community College, Klein, a native of Brooklyn Park, Minnesota, has made 3 appearances in the big leagues. Again, he started the game on Tuesday and held the iCubs in check. That was the only game St. Paul has won so far through the first 4. He allowed only an unearned run on 4 hits in 5 innings of work. He struck out 4 and walked 1. And this will be the 3rd time he has faced the iCubs. The first time he allowed 3 runs on 3 hits in 4 innings. And one guy who is excited to see Klein, his former summer ball teammate Brett Bateman, who is leading off tonight for Iowa and 6-for-6 against Klein this year. That's our starting pitching matchup brought to you by Confluence Brewing Company. Visit the Confluence stand inside Gate A or the Iowa Craft Beer area to enjoy some of your favorite Confluence beers at Principal Park. We take a break here, our first on the pregame show. A couple of more to come as we get ready for baseball tonight. When we come back, a look at last night's win for the iCubs, also the starting lineups, and we'll update you on what else is happening around minor league baseball today. This is the iCubs pregame show brought to you by Yingling on the Iowa Cubs Radio Network.
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19: Welcome you back to Principal Park and the Iowa Cubs pregame show. The iCubs taking on the St. Paul Saints in the penultimate game before the All-Star break. We'll take you back to last night. The iCubs trying to win their third in a row. And they had Jackson Wiggins coming back from the injured list, the Cubs' top pitching prospect, facing Urbandale native and former Iowa Hawkeye Ty Langenberg on the hill for St. Paul. A quick start for the Saints as Jackson Wiggins walked the leadoff hitter Walker Jenkins. Then Matt Wallner reached out a fielder's choice. Wiggins walked Aaron Sabato, and Henry Mendez floated a line drive down the left field line for an RBI single. And just a handful of batters into the game, St. Paul led 1-0. With two outs, Gabby Gonzalez had a similar piece of contact, a little flare down the right field line. That dropped in and scored a pair. And St. Paul had three runs in the first and a 3-0 advantage. Bottom of the first, the iCubs went scoreless. And then they would get to Langenberg, who had a vocal crowd of friends and family in attendance cheering him on in the bottom of the second. That inning started with a single by Owen Miller, then Moises Ballesteros walked. Christian Bethencourt blasted a double off the right center field wall, putting the iCubs on the board, and it was 3-1. Then James Triantos with an RBI single. That made it 3-2. And with one out, Hayden Cantrell swinging at the first pitch, lined an RBI single of his own up the middle into center field. And a third run scored. That tied the game. Runners were at the corners. Brett Bateman at the plate. Bateman squared to bunt, put down a beauty back to the mound, and also beat the throw to first, allowing a run to score, an RBI bunt single for Bateman, and the iCubs led 4-3. Neither team scored in the third nor the fourth inning. The iCubs would score a pair in the fifth. It was an infield hit from Jonathan Long that started the rally, then a walk to B.J. Murray. A fly ball to right by Owen Miller that allowed one runner to tag and advance to third. Then a Ballesteros walk before an infield hit from Christian Bethencourt to short made the iCubs increase their advantage to 5-3. Then a wild pitch scored a second run, and it was 6-3 Iowa. That lead would grow to 4 in the bottom of the sixth on a two-out RBI single by Owen Miller. It scored one, and the final out was made on a great throw to the plate by the left fielder Mendez. But the iCubs up 7-3. St. Paul would score one more time in the top of the seventh. They did that without a hit. A hit by pitch, a walk, and a wild pitch from right-hander Grant Kipp in his first relief outing in AAA. Got St. Paul back one run closer, but from that point on, it was Eduardo Nunez who took over on the mound. And the right-hander was electric for a two-inning save. He retired all six batters he faced, struck out four of them, did not leave a ball out over the plate. Nobody got a ball out of the infield against him, and he threw 25 of 32 pitches, four strikes, handing the iCubs a 7-4 win. They outhit St. Paul 10-5, and as a result, have this 3-1 lead in the series coming into tonight's matchup. With that being said, we take a look at the Wellaby starting lineups for our game this evening. And since 1929, Wellaby has provided insurance solutions to help people protect their health and financial well-being. Learn how you can be well by preparing for tomorrow and living better today at Wellaby.com. First for the St. Paul Saints, they are the AAA affiliate of the Minnesota Twins, managed by Brian Dinkelman. They come in 7-8 in the half, 49-40 overall. Leading off in playing center field, just optioned from the big league club in Minnesota, it's Kyler Fedko. Matt Wallner will bat second. He is in right field. Hitting third, playing first base, Aaron Sabato. Henry Mendez is the DH. He bats fourth. Hitting fifth, the shortstop, Orlando Arcia. Gabby Gonzalez plays left field. He bats sixth. Hitting seventh at second base, Ben Ross. Cody Morissette is the third baseman. He hits eighth. And rounding out the order in the nine hole, it's the catcher, Noah Cardenas. on the mound again, right-hander and Minnesota native John Klein, 2-3 this year with a 5.80 ERA. He threw five almost scoreless innings, one unearned run against the iCubs on Tuesday night. It's Fetko, Wallner, and Sabato, Mendez, Arcia, and Gonzalez, Ross, Morissette, and Cardenas, and the right-hander John Klein on the mound. Now for the Iowa Cubs, managed by Marty Peavy, who again last week won his 1,500th game in minor league baseball as a manager. They are 8-8.5, 38-50, the overall record. Leading off in right field is Brett Bateman, batting second, playing first base, Jonathan Long. Moises Ballesteros is the catcher. He bats third, batting cleanup with an 11-game hitting streak, the third baseman, Owen Miller. Chaz McCormick is in left field. He bats fifth. Hitting sixth, the designated hitter with 10 RBI in the last three games, Christian Bethencourt. James Triantos plays center field. He bats seventh. Hitting eighth, the shortstop, Scott Kingery. And the ninth hitter is Ben Cowles. Cowles plays second. On the mound, making his second rehab start, coming back from a hamstring strain, it's the veteran right-hander, Jameson Taillon. Again for Iowa, Bateman, Long, Ballesteros, Miller, McCormick, Bethencourt, Triantos, Kingery, and Cowles, with a right-hander Taillon on the bump. Austin Snow is the home plate umpire for the second time in this series. Travis Brewer at first, and Ben Phillips, the crew chief, is at third. Those are tonight's Wellabies starting lineups. Do more, worry less, and make every day better. Quick look at the out-of-town scoreboard today as we take you around the Cubs farm system. The DSL team split their decisions today. The blue team, an 8-3 win over the Orioles. The red team lost to the Arizona squad 8-7 in eight innings. The Arizona Complex League Cubs earned an 11-3 win over the A's. They're now 17-34 on the year. Single A Myrtle Beach underway against Fredericksburg at the top of the hour. It's the High A South Bend Cubs playing in Cedar Rapids tonight. That game gets underway at 6:35. Double A Knoxville, meanwhile, at the top of the hour, welcomes in Biloxi, the affiliate of the Brewers. And the Smokies are scheduled to throw Jace back in that one. As for the big league club, the Cubs trying to rebound from a shutout loss to the Reds last night. Javier Assad starts against Nick Lodolo. They get underway at about the same time as our game, 6:10 tonight in Cincinnati for the 52-42 Cubs. That's your Mercy One out-of-town scoreboard. We'll take a quick break. When we come back, we'll chat with iCubs strength and conditioning coach Connor Rooney. He's our Amish House Furniture pregame interview after this break on the iCubs Radio Network.
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19: Welcome back to the Iowa Cubs pregame show. 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It's the good stuff. Today we're joined by a special guest in Iowa Cubs strength and conditioning coach, Connor Rooney. Connor, your second year here in AAA with the Cubs, but not your only experience with the Cubs. What has it been like this year, your second year at this particular affiliate, that maybe makes it a little bit easier or it's a more comfortable environment for you?
21: Yeah, I think understanding the different demands that the players have here compared to the lower levels. So prior to being in Iowa, I had spent a year in AA and 2 years in rehab. So there's a lot of similarities, but much different type of player that we're experiencing here. There's also a much wider range of age that we're going to experience here. We have some guys that are 21, some guys that are 34, 35. So there's a lot of guys that are in the beginning of their career, still continuing to develop. And then there's a lot of guys towards the end of their career who are trying to get back to the best version of themselves.
1: Talk to Tony and even Logan and Seth in the athletic training department about when a new player comes into the organization, what happens all the time at the AAA level, basically on a daily basis, it seems like they're looking for certain things to help them do their job and work with that person. What are some of the things that you need to know when somebody comes from another organization or from a lower level and you're meeting them for the first time to kind of help you do your job alongside them?
21: I think one of the biggest ones that we'll start with is, you know, what have you done in the past that's worked? What have you done in the past that's not worked? And then we'll kind of sit down with from there and build out the best program that we think fits them. So that'll be a combination of what we think is best and then also taking into considerations of, you know, how many times a week are they going to play? Are they a reliever? Are they a starter? Do they have any limitations when it comes to performing any exercises in the weight room? And then also understanding where some guys are at on the roster. So is it a guy who, you know, if he doesn't get called up in a month, you know, his career is over, maybe we can push a little harder? Or is it a player that we have a lot longer runway with where we can kind of slow cook a little more?
1: How much of your job is there a balance between, first of all, preventing injury, and then once guys are hurt, which happens inevitably over the course of 6 months, trying to get guys back healthy? And how do you work with the athletic training department in order to do that?
21: Yeah, so we meet almost every day. Most of the time we'll meet pre and post of games or practices, and we'll just kind of sit down and assess where all the guys are at. On the injury side for us, most of our job is to make sure that they're physically prepared to play, so making sure that they're strong enough, fast enough, mobile enough, and then working with the trainers to assess some of those minor deficiencies. Obviously, guys will get banged up along the way during the season, so it's up to us to make sure that we're modifying exercises enough in the weight room for them to still be able to push their outputs, continue getting stronger and faster, but not in a way that's continuing to like degrade a minor nagging injury like a thumb or a wrist. You know, very common ones you'll see from guys sliding back into bases. But we have a great athletic training staff here, and we work very well with them. And then especially Sogan, second year here working with Logan, very comfortable position for us.
1: Talking to Iowa Cubs strength and conditioning coach Connor Rooney before Game 5 against St. Paul tonight. The heat in Toledo last week and that you run into in some of these cities, how much of that is a challenge for everybody when you're playing a game every day?
21: Yeah, it's really tough, and especially with there's not a great way to really replicate it besides getting out there and being in the heat and, you know, doing that day in and day out. The best thing we can do is try to educate the players on the best practices they can do before they get to the stadium, so just hydrating early, maybe getting some exposure outside just to get a little bit used to that heat. And then during the game, just doing the best we can to provide, you know, electrolytes, water, and just some areas to cool down, whether that's hopping into the clubhouse for a few minutes in between an inning.
1: You don't have to get into specifics or trade secrets, but obviously GPS tracking has become a really common thing around the game of baseball and sports in general. And in minor league baseball, really, it felt like 2021 coming out of COVID, those things really started to have an impact and help people game data that helps keep players healthy. So how much can that be a tool to help you kind of figure out where a guy is health-wise or workload-wise to kind of recorrect and make sure everybody's at the same pace?
21: Yeah, for us, it's something we put a good amount of stock into. So for us, it's going to be another data point along with, you know, subjectively, how is the athlete feeling? What are we seeing with our eyes? What are their stats like in the game? But for us, it's something that we use a lot. We'll go over it every day in our meetings, and then we'll make sure the players are educated with where their workload's at. For us, the biggest thing I think we can do is just try to make sure that their high-speed running is in check. So have they done like too much high-speed running? Have they done too little high-speed running in the last week compared to their last month? And then from there, build out the best plan for them. So a lot of times, as simple as it is for, you know, a position player who hasn't gotten a good sprint effort in a few days, is just, hey, while you're warming up on the line tonight, just give us two or three build-up sprints. Hey, we checked that box just in case you don't get it in the game that night. And then for us, we feel more confident going forward in terms of performance, but also health.
1: You played college baseball, but how much more do you know now about your body and taking care of the body that you wish you knew back when you were actively playing the game?
21: Oh, a lot more. Obviously, hindsight's 20/20, and I think at the time I was definitely doing the best I could at understanding things, but I mean, if I could know what I know now and go back and apply that to when I was playing, I think I would have been a lot better. I might have not played much above where I was, but I think I would have maximized the athletic ability I did have a lot better at that time.
1: And then final question for you, the All-Star break is obviously a common and popular topic in the clubhouse this time of the year. Baseball is such a game of routine, so when you all of a sudden get 4 days off, what is sort of the message from your department to guys that you can't really take 4 days completely off because when you come back, you're getting back into full-speed play?
21: Yeah, I think the biggest thing for the pitchers is, you know, making sure they don't go 4 days down without throwing at all. Obviously, it's super important that they get some mental time away from the game and away from training and enjoy time with their family, but I mean, just keeping the arm moving a little bit, whether that's 2 days of throwing or 3 days of throwing, depending.

0: time away from the game and being able to relax mentally as well as physically and get their bodies in a good spot for the second part of the season here.
1: That's a great part about being a broadcaster. I can literally sit there and do nothing for 4 days, and it doesn't affect me at all. Connor, thanks so much for the time. Great insight as always, and enjoy the All-Star break yourself.
0: Thank you. I appreciate it.
1: It's Iowa Cubs strength and conditioning coach Connor Rooney. iCubs baseball against St. Paul is next.
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2: 10 years ago, the Chicago Cubs punctuated a historic season with a World Series title. The victory ended a drought that had tormented the team's fans for over a century. Many of the cornerstones on that championship roster roamed the field at Principal Park before arriving in Chicago. That list includes Jake Arrieta, Anthony Rizzo, Chris Bryant, Javi Baez, and Kyle Schwarber. A decade later, the Cubs once again have assembled a team that has hopes of reaching the pinnacle of the game. A new wave of prospects has made their way to Des Moines and are on the verge of becoming household names in the Windy City. There are big arms ready to torment International League hitters.
4: Wiggins deals the 0-2 pick. Struck him out swinging. Jackson Wiggins with a couple of big strikeouts. Left-hander Martin kicks his right leg, reaches back, and strikes out Max Schumann swinging to end the game. Good battle here. Neely and York, the 1-2 again. Struck him out swinging, and the Iowa Cubs pull off an improbable victory on the road.
2: And big bats aiming to punish pitches.
4: Bet on second and third, Davenport a breaking ball. Contreras skies one to left. This is deep, it is back, it is gone! Kevin Alcantara with a three-run go-ahead home run. Two from Hoppy, blasted toward left. Long run for Campbell. He will turn around and watch that ball sail out of here. Bye-bye, Ballesteros. The iCubs with a five spot in the seventh. Here's Jonathan Long. He turns on a pitch and pulverizes into left. His second home run of the night, and an absolute blast from Johnny Long.
2: The road to Wrigley still runs through Des Moines. It's time for Iowa Cubs baseball on the iCubs Broadcast Network. Let's head to the ballpark and join Jason Kemp for all of today's action.
5: We welcome you back to Principal Park, just about ready to get underway with baseball on this beautiful Saturday evening in Des Moines. It's Jameson Taillon beginning his second rehab outing, coming back from the left hamstring strain he suffered against the Giants back in early June. He pitched for High A South Bend on Sunday last weekend, and the former Pirates first-round pick facing the St. Paul Saints tonight, and the recently optioned Kyler Fedko will step in to lead off. Taillon works out of the windup, and the veteran deals, and he's over with a strike and fastball at 91. We're underway at 6:09 p.m. iCubs wearing their Saturday Capital City jerseys as Taillon's 0-1 breaks off the outside corner, tried the cutter and missed away, and it's even 1-1. Fedko hitting .286 with 15 home runs for St. Paul this year. And he fouls off the cutter into the mid of Moises Ballesteros behind the plate in the count 1-2. 45 runs batted in for Fedko. Taillon will work from in front. Good results in that outing last weekend against Beloit for South Bend. Taillon home with a 1-2. Breaking ball popped up foul and out of play behind home plate by Fedko. His first game in this series, and he was just on the Twins roster as of yesterday. Temperature in the mid-80s for this one. Not much wind to speak of. Taillon right back to work, and he strikes out Fedko swinging with a sweeper. 80 miles.

0: miles per hour off the outside corner, and a good start today for Jamison Tyone. For every strikeout by an iCubs pitcher this year, Renault by Anderson makes a $5 contribution to the American Cancer Society in an effort to strike out cancer. Tyone with his first today. And there's one out for Matt Wallner, another guy who has spent a good chunk of time in the big leagues this year with the Twins. And he rolls the first pitch foul, another cutter from Tyone to get on top 0-1. In these uniforms, the iCubs now wearing them for the third time. Capital City in white script across the chest. The gold pinstripes with the navy blue uniform. And the breaking ball down low. It was a curveball from Tyone to get even 1-1 on Wallner. Road grays again for St. Paul. St. Paul spelled out in blue across the chest. Red numbers on the front of the back. Solid gray pants as Tyone flips a bender in there for a swing and miss by Wallner. And it's now 1-2. Wallner 273. He, like Fedco, has 15 home runs. 42 RBI for Wallner in AAA. And Tyone right back to work, and a breaking ball popped up. High above third, back into shallow left field, Owen Miller still going back, and he makes the catch backpedaling for out number two. Well, that's a can of corn brought to you by Central Iowa KFC, and there are two down for Tyone in the first as Aaron Sabata will stand in. 275 with 16 home runs and 51 RBI. Let's look at the Artisan Management Group defense. For the iCubs, Jonathan Long at first, Ben Cowles playing second. Kingery is the shortstop with Owen Miller at third. And swinging away is Sabato. He pops the first pitch foul back behind home plate. Chaz McCormick out in left. The center fielder is James Triantos with Brett Bateman in right and Moises Ballesteros behind the plate. Whether you're cheering from the stands or relaxing at home, the right place makes all the difference. Step up to the plate with Artisan Management Group. Live well, live Artisan. Tyone shooting the outside edge, just missed with a cutter, 1-1. Off to the first base side, Tyone wasting no time. He comes back and gets a soft ground ball to short. Picked up on a bounce by Scott Kingery. He sends it across the way, and Jamison Tyone with a 1-2-3 first inning, including a strikeout as we head to the bottom of the first. St. Paul doesn't score in the first inning for the first time in three games. We head to the bottom half, scoreless next on the iCubs Broadcast Network.
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0: As we move to the bottom half of the first, iCubs to the plate for the first time, facing John Klein, the starter from Tuesday. For the Saints, pitched very well, and his former summer ball teammate Brett Bateman leads off and takes high and tight, ball one on a first pitch fastball at 96 from Klein. These two played together with the Wilmar Stingers in the Northwoods League in their college days. 1-0 to Bateman, and this is on the outside black for a strike, and it's even 1-1. Bateman hitting .306 on the year, two home runs and 23 RBI. He is 6-for-6 against Klein this year, including three hits on Tuesday, two of them doubles. Klein home, and another strike, this time with a changeup, pounding that outside edge. Now ball and two strikes. Klein, mentioned, went to Iowa Central Community College. Bateman slaps one foul to stay alive with two strikes. Made his big league debut back on May 2nd this year, the 24-year-old Klein did. Pitched three times out of the Twins' bullpen, allowed two runs in four and a third innings. 1-2 to Brett Bateman. And it's upstairs, out of the zone. Two balls and two strikes. Klein was undrafted in 2022. Bateman said, as a native of Minnesota, went to Saints games back in their independent days at Midway Stadium. The 2-2 to Brett, low and outside, he's worked it full. And again, Bateman finds himself in a full count, something he does with great regularity. Trying to remain a thorn in the side of his former teammate. Here's the payoff pitch. And Bateman takes inside ball four. What an at-bat from Brett Bateman once again. He was behind 1-2. He draws a fitting business base on balls. And Klein has yet to retire him this season in their three matchups. It's pretty good stuff. Fidium Business provides high-speed internet and phone service to businesses of all sizes. 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Leadoff man on with very good speed for Jonathan Long. And the first pitch to Long on the outside edge for a strike. And Klein will work from in front on Long, the first baseman, 273, 10 home runs, and 54 batted in. Bateman with 18 stolen bases this year, a healthy lead at first. Klein over on the far first base side, kicks and deals. And Long takes his slider down and away. And it evens up a ball and a strike. Aaron Sabato holding Bateman at first. Ben Ross is at second. He's up the middle with Orlando Arcia, the shortstop. Cody Morissette plays third. Outfield after the 1-1 to Johnny Long. And that pitch on the way. And in there at the knees. Fastball bottom of the zone. 1-2 now in favor of Klein. Gabby Gonzalez plays left field. Kyler Fedko out in center. And the right fielder is Matt Wallner with Noah Cardenas behind the plate. The defense for St. Paul brought to you by Artisan Management Group. Klein working from in front again. Throws over to first, and Bateman dives back. Mentioned Klein faced the iCubs on Tuesday. He earned the win. Five innings, one unearned run on four hits. He walked only one and struck out four. Glancing at first again. A deep breath and home with a 1-2 to Long. He bounces it on the ground to third. Gloved by the charging Morissette to second for one on to first. It's a double play. So the leadoff walk immediately erased as St. Paul goes around the horn. 5-4-3 and doubles up Jonathan Long. A sweeper at the top of the zone. Somehow Long got on top of it and shot it right at the third baseman. And now with the bases clear and two down, it's Moises Ballesteros, the catcher, hitting .234 with 14 runs batted in. Ballesteros in on the left side, swings to the first pitch. It's a comebacker off of Klein, and he is hurt. The ball landed behind him in front of the mound, and he was in too much pain. It hit him in the left leg. He could not grab it, and it'll be an infield single for Ballesteros, but the immediate concern shifts to the well-being of John Klein. A hot shot back up the middle, 103 off the bat of Ballesteros, and yeah, caught him in the backside, it looks like, or in the hamstring area at the very least. He immediately turned around and the ball was right behind him. If it hadn't hurt him, he had time to pick it up and throw out Ballesteros. But he went down, hunched over in pain, and just let the ball lay. And the athletic trainer and the manager, Brian Dinkelman, are both out there, but Klein, with a smile on his face, is going to throw a couple of pitches here, and it looks like he is content to give it a shot to stay in the game. And he throws the first warm-up pitch. All looks pretty good. That was 95. And he is going to remain in this game. So that's good news for everyone. A hot shot back up the middle by Ballesteros. Unlucky for Klein. It caught him in the backside. And that's why he has the smirk on his face. Stretched that leg out a couple of times. And a man on again with two outs for Owen Miller. Miller, an 11-game hit streak, steps in and takes the first pitch down and away at 86 for ball one. Miller's average up to 296 on the year, five home runs, 40 runs batted in. And a big-time weapon in the middle of this iCubs lineup. Ballesteros is shortly to first with two outs. Here's the 1-0 pitch, and Miller looks at a strike as Klein gets back to even. Miller has been hitting in that cleanup spot or fifth in the lineup for much of the last month. Definitely not your prototypical leadoff hitter. Not going to hit 25 home runs. It's certainly productive. It hits this on the ground fair inside of third down the left field line. It hits off the sidewall, bouncing back to Gabby Gonzalez. That'll cause Ballesteros to stop at third, but Owen Miller has a 12-game hit streak. He extends it with a two-out double. Miller's 18th double of the year and his sixth of this series. As that will put men on second and third with two outs and give Chaz McCormick a chance to put Iowa on top. That double play ball hit into by Jonathan Long looming large right now. Without that, the iCubs would certainly have at least one run here as Chaz McCormick steps to the plate, 259, nine home runs, 32 RBI. Cardenas set up away, and the pitch, a swing and a foul back by McCormick, who went after the first one. And there was a sign given there by the catcher, Cardenas. I saw him flash his right hand down to his side. I wasn't sure who he was signaling to. It turned out to be the third baseman, Morissette. And if that pitch was not fouled back, they were going to try and backpick on Ballesteros. Morissette was charging in behind him. But the foul ball negated that effort, and now the 0-1 to McCormick almost hit him. He had to lean back out of the way of an off-speed pitch from Klein. It's 1-1. From the belt, here's the right-hander, and McCormick shoots it foul to the right side a little bit late. And now he's behind 1-2. Runners lead at second and third. Klein deals. And McCormick off the end of the bat sends another breaking ball foul. Klein with a steady diet of cutters on the outside corner. And in that matchup on Tuesday, the cutter was his second most frequently used pitch behind the four-seam fastball. Also 15 changeups on Tuesday. 1-2 again to McCormick. And Chaz got a fastball, lines it into shallow right. Wallner coming in, he won't get there. It's down for a base hit. It bounces past him, and a couple of runs score as the iCubs grab a 2-0 lead in the first on a jam job base hit into right by Chaz McCormick. That'll work. McCormick puts it into shallow right and drives in runs number 33 and 34 on the year. The iCubs already with more damage off of Klein than they had in the entirety of his outing on Tuesday. Christian Bethencourt now as hot as it gets. 10 RBI over the last three games. First pitch, biting down and away, ball one. McCormick fouled off a number of good cutters and finally able to put bat on ball. It wasn't going to wow you with exit velo, but the name of the game is to hit it where they aren't, and that's exactly what he did. He's at first and draws a throw from Klein. 2-0 Iowa here in the bottom of the first for the first time in this series. Again, a series that I mentioned the iCubs have won three of the first four, and it's the iCubs who score first. They don't have to play from behind early on. On the 1-0 to Bethancourt, McCormick on the move. The pitch is called a strike. Throw to second is laid, and Chaz McCormick steals the base. A stolen base brought to you by J&D Restaurants McDonald's. And for Chaz McCormick, number four on the campaign. Gets him into scoring position with the count 1-1 on Bethancourt. And now a ball called on Klein, who is looking in for the sign. He stood up to come set and flinched a little bit. And McCormick will make his way to third. Both the home plate umpire and the third base umpire saw that one. And no argument from Klein either. Well, now wild pitch will score that run. Bethancourt waiting for the 1-1 pitch. Infield back straight away. Here it is. Bethancourt a big swing and a miss late on the fastball, and it's 1-2. Three hits in this inning for Iowa. Klein a deep breath, home with a 1-2. Swing and a miss, strike three. He's able to get Bethancourt to chase the sweeper down and away and bring an end to the inning. But a first inning for the iCubs that is productive. Two runs on three hits, no errors, and a man left. We head to the second. Iowa in front early, 2-0 today on the iCubs Broadcast Network.
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0: iCubs in front 2-0 after one, and it'll be 4, 5, and 6 due up against Tyone here in the second. Hendry Mendez leads off and looks at a first pitch strike from Tyone on the cutter. Mendez 326, 4 homers, 23 RBI. And Tyone fires. This ball lashed into right. Sliding to make the catch, though, is Brett Bateman. He did that yesterday, and he does it again, taking away a hit from a St. Paul Saint with a feet-first sliding grab. Good stuff from Brett Bateman. He was never rushed out there. He never really feels rushed when he's playing defense. Comfortably able to get there. And there's one out for Orlando Arcia. First four retired by Tyone tonight. And The pitch is called a strike, 0-1. That pitch hit by Mendez was the changeup from Tyone. The first one we had seen so far in the ballgame. A 1 from Jameson, bites down and off the outside corner to Arcia, and it's even a ball and a strike. Arcia, 298, 11 home runs and 35 runs batted in. And the 1-1 from Tyone off the end of the bat, bounced up the middle. Cutting in front of second, Kingery, the shortstop, his throw a little bit high, but Jonathan Long able to get his foot on the base in the nick of time, and there are two down. Second 6-3 put out. On a ground ball to Scott Kingery. Gabby Gonzalez next to the plate, the left fielder. 250, 11 home runs, 40 runs batted in. Five up, five down for Tyone. And this at bat starts with a pitch up and away. 1-0 on Gonzalez. We've seen it first base. We've seen him in the corner outfield. Today in left field as he takes downstairs. Two balls and no strikes. Tyone last year made four rehab starts for Iowa. Hitters count 2-0, and Gonzalez with a lazy fly ball off the end of the bat into shallow center. James Triantos is there to haul it in, and it's another 1-2-3 inning for Tyone. Six up, six down for the veteran right-hander, and the iCubs have a 2-0 lead to the bottom of the second on the iCubs Broadcast Network.
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0: Good start to the ballgame for the Iowa Cubs. They score two in the bottom of the first. Jameson Tyone has retired six in a row. And James Triantos is set to lead off the second, bottom third of the order for Iowa. Brianto is hitting 307, takes a first pitch strike from John Klein, and it's 0-1. I mentioned this earlier in the series. St. Paul and the Minnesota Twins as a whole have used a sort of a different approach to pitching. Triantos on the ground, up the middle, and past Arcia, made a sliding attempt as he moved to his left. It's a single for Triantos, and the leadoff man is on base in his second straight inning. Not hit all that hard by Triantos, 80 off the bat. The pitch got up and in on his hands, but he had enough steam on the ground ball to get it past Arcia. And now Scott Kingery, 198, three homers, 11 RBI, stands in with a man on, and Klein will go back to the stretch. But St. Paul, rather than having five traditional starters who throw longer innings if they're throwing well, Klein home and in the dirt, blocked by Cardenas. That keeps Triantos at first. They have seven or eight pitchers who throw four innings at a time, and sometimes that comes as a starter. Sometimes it comes as somebody who piggybacks the starter. Klein, one of those guys. A long look at first, home with a 1-0, and again, down low, and this time off the outside corner as well to Kingery. It's two balls and no strikes. And so because they are throwing bulk innings but less innings than a normal starter, a lot of times they'll be at, you know, 50, 60 pitches. The 2-0 to Kingery also outside. It's 3-0. They will bring two pitchers back at the end of the series. So Klein, who started on Tuesday, starts today. And again, they have the ability to throw Wednesday's starter on Sunday, and they're planning to do that with Aaron Rozak tomorrow. This pitch outside, it's a four-pitch walk to Kingery, and the I-Cubs off to a quick start to the second with two on and nobody out. Another Fidium business, base on balls. 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Two on, nobody out for Ben Cowles in the nine hole. Corners in, Cowles squares, pulls back and looks at a strike. And it's 0-1 on Cowles, 247, four home runs, and 28 runs batted in. After four straight misses, Klein able to find the zone of the first one to Ben. Let's see if he shows bunt again. He will. He pulls back and takes another strike, though, and it's 0-2. Now, both of those pitches were very buntable, and by that I mean a fastball toward the bottom of the zone. You want a pitch that you can get the bat on top of and bunt it down to the ground rather than up in the air. But Kyle's now behind 0-2. And Klein will deliver and spin a bender outside for ball one. The I-Cubs on the year, 11 sacrifice bunts. Cowles had put down two. Not this time. Triantos at second, Kingery at first. This is the nine hitter. The 1-2 pitch from Klein is way outside, but Cowles unable to lay off, and he's down on strikes. Klein has his second punch out. And now we're back to the top of the order and Brett Bateman. Bateman 6-for-6 against Klein this year with a walk in the first. He shows bunt, pushes it toward third and foul. He was not bunting to sacrifice. He's bunting for a hit with one out. And just a little bit late, pushing it over toward the third base side. Arcia holding the runner Triantos close at second. And now Bateman looks at a pitch dancing outside, the changeup. And it's 1-1. B.J. Murray has the day off today. 1-1 home and outside again. Two balls and a strike. Bateman fell behind in the first matchup between these two. And eventually worked it full and drew the walk. Hitters count with two on. The pitch to Bateman, and he slashes it foul. Gets Klein back to even at two balls and two strikes. Great speed out on the base pass. Great speed in the batter's box right now. Klein sends a 2-2 pitch to Bateman. And Brett got out in front of a bender and tapped it foul down the first base line to stay alive. Klein really having to work here. He is just shy of 40 pitches. Talking about tomorrow's matchup on the mound, Aaron Rozak, the left-hander for St. Paul. I-Cubs in sort of an interesting spot there. 2-2 pitch. And Bateman in the air to right center field. He's got a charge behind this one. It is way back in over the head of Fetko off the wall. Triatos is going to score. Kingery is right behind him. The relay throw to the plate, not in time. And Brett Bateman has a 2-RBI triple. He is 7-for-7 against John Klein, and the I-Cubs lead 4-0. .94 off the bat of Bateman, his 16th double of the year. And boy, is he swinging the bat right now as the I-Cubs double their lead. It's a triple, pardon me, not a double for Bateman. And that triple will be his second of the year, so still 15 doubles. He'd rather have the three-bagger, though. And a visit to the mound by the catcher, Cardenas. 25 RBI now for Bateman. And he hit that ball way up and over the head of the center fielder, Fetko, in the gap. And now St. Paul has to bring the infield in. Already 4-0 I-Cubs. Jonathan Long, the batter, with just one out. And a lot of ways to get another run on the board here. Long bounced into the double play his first time up. And the first pitch, and at bat number 2 for Long. A strike at the knees, and it's 0-1. The bullpen still quiet for St. Paul. It's been a battle for John Klein so far today. But the I-Cubs currently have Jordan Wicks scheduled to start tomorrow. There are a few starters we haven't seen this week. The 0-1 pop foul by Long, and he is further behind the count 0-2. You have Will Sanders, who was originally scheduled to start today, so we could see Will out of the bullpen a la Grant Kipp yesterday when he followed Jackson Wiggins, or you could see him start tomorrow instead. Ty Block is another guy who is normally a part of the rotation who has not yet pitched. 0-2. Long went chasing and waves over the top of a changeup and a big strikeout for Klein. And that's the second out with a runner still at third. Klein's third punch out today. And he gets rid of Long on 3 pitches and now deals with Ballesteros, who bounced the ball back up the middle and off of Klein last inning. The pitch. Ballesteros hunting on the first pitch. Fastball lined it foul back into the screen. Brett Bateman, 7-for-7 against Klein. He's standing at third. It's 4-0 Iowa. Ballesteros trying to tack on, and he fouls this pitch off. Just got a piece of the changeup. Klein had him out on his front foot. Ballesteros has bought into the Capital City look, the bright yellow spikes and the guard to go with it, and the yellow tape on the wrists. Klein with the 0-2. And he struck him out looking on an inside corner fastball. So Klein with back-to-back strikeouts to strand a runner. However, Brett Bateman drives it a pair with a triple, and the I-Cubs lead 4-0 after 2 at home on the I-Cubs Broadcast Network.
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0: Every time Jameson Taillon comes back to the mound, the lead has increased by two. It's now a 4-0 Iowa lead, bottom third of the order for St. Paul. They're looking for their first base runner, 4-0 Iowa. Ben Ross, the batter. And Taillon shoots the outside corner. He just missed, however, and it's ball one. Taillon winds once more and fires a strike over at 90 miles an hour flat. Taillon deals again and just off the corner away. 2-1 on Ross, who is hitting just 179 so far in the month of July. Hitters count 2-1, and that curls off the outside corner. So Taillon in danger of allowing his first base runner here. 3-1 pitch. Swing and a miss by Ross on what likely would have been ball four. Instead, 3-2, Ross will step out of the box. Adjust the batting gloves and take a moment before climbing back in. Now full count and Taillon back to work. Ross takes just a little bit low, ball four. Well, that's a good at-bat by Ben Ross. That last pitch just a hair down and in. The leadoff man aboard with a free pass. First base runner for the Saints, and they'll try and get to Taillon out of the stretch now. Hoping that breaks the rhythm he's been in on the mound. Cody Morissette stands in. Third baseman, 252, six home runs, and 22 batted in. The first pitch, down and in, out of the stretch from Taillon, 1-0. Well, of course, the MLB draft getting underway today. Rock Chalowski of UCLA went first overall to the White Sox. Taillon fires. This is popped up behind third. Out on at the shortstop, Kingery, but Chaz McCormick drifting in makes the catch on the run. And that's the first out here in the third for St. Paul. 4-0 Iowa on top. A runner at first now with one out for Noah Cardenas, the catcher. Chalowski, part of that UCLA team that was number one for much of the year in the Big Ten. Ended up not making it to the College World Series. However, the Cubs picking 23rd took a pitcher today, Cade Townsend of Ole Miss. As Cardenas looks at a Taillon fastball for a strike and Jameson in front 0-1. There weren't many pitchers taken in the early going in the draft. Less pitchers than ever before. As Taillon throws over to first, checking on Ben Ross over there, who is a candidate to run with 8 stolen bases this year. You look at the draft in the top 10, only one pitcher taken. That was Jackson Flora of UC Santa Barbara by the Giants. 0-1 is a check swing by Cardenas. It missed high and tight, and it's even a ball to strike. So a pitcher went fourth overall, and then there was not another pitcher taken until the 16th overall pick by the Rangers. Ross leaning towards second. There he goes. The 1-1 popped up off the end of the bat. It's on the infield for long. Nobody covering first. Now sprinting there is Cowles, the shortstop, and he beats the runner Ross all the way back to the base. So a rare 1-6 double play. On a pop-up to first, it's 3-6, pardon me. A pop-up to first in foul ground, and the shortstop, or the second baseman, pardon me. The numbers are wrong. The point is there. Cowles, the second baseman, Turns the double play, 3-4 on the pop-up. They get the second out at first, and the inning is over. We head to the bottom of the third. 4-0 Iowa. Tyone so far has faced the minimum on the iCubs broadcast network.
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0: John Klein back to work, bottom of the third. The iCubs have scored two in each of the first two innings, and he misses upstairs on the first pitch in the third to Owen Miller. Doubled in the first and scored one of the runs that inning. 12-game hitting streak now for Miller, and it's 2-0 to Owen. Klein down and away, and it's two balls and no strikes. Last play of the inning. If you listen to me, you probably have no clue what happened. It was a pop-up to the three position, first base, and then a throw to first base, which was covered by the second baseman, Ben Cowles, who had been racing to the base to cover it on the initial stolen base attempt. 2-1, punched the other way into right by Miller. A base hit. He is 2-for-2 today. And a guy who came in hitting .426 on the year against St. Paul, he's 2-for-2 tonight. And this lineup right now is swinging it. 1-9. And everybody is obviously looking forward to the All-Star break. You get to this point of the year, it's hot. You know that you have those four off days coming up. Everyone excited about that as Chaz McCormick steps in and takes outside. Snap throw to first. Miller diving back, able to sneak his hand in there in front of the tag safely. But when you get a group of guys who all year it's been kind of a struggle to win games. That's no secret. And you start to get it going, now you don't want the break. Runner goes. 1-0 outside. Throw to second right on the money. And a lightning quick tag by Ross as Miller is caught stealing for the first out. That was a beauty of a throw by Cardenas and a great tag by Ross at second. So Miller thrown out trying to run there for the fifth time this year, and that leadoff base hit is erased. And McCormick with the bases clear, swings and misses over the top of a cutter, and it's now two balls and a strike on Chats. And obviously, not literally do you not want the off days. You still look forward to the break, but you kind of wish it was at a time when you weren't starting to see everything click. Foul back by McCormick, and it's 2-2. And again, the iCubs will come out of the four-day All-Star break with a nine-game road trip, three in Memphis, and then six in Gwinnett, just outside of Atlanta. Tyone 2-2 home to Chaz. He had a check swing that almost caught him in the knuckles as he rolled it foul over to the first base side. A 4-0 Iowa lead. They've out-hit St. Paul 6-0 in the game. Pitch clock drops under 5 as Klein works out of the windup again. McCormick takes in the dirt. It's a full count. Gwinnett is a pitcher's park, or at least a tough ballpark, I'm told, to get the ball out of. Vast outfield. 3-2 to McCormick, and he popped it up foul back behind home plate and out of play, and we'll do the 3-2 again momentarily. Gwinnett, a Braves affiliate, appropriately, not far from Atlanta. First visit for the I-Cubs there. Marty Peavy will be back close to home for that series. Another 3-2 to McCormick, and it's low and outside. Ball 4, that's the third walk issued by the right-hander John Klein today, who did not struggle with his command at all on Tuesday. Another walk brought to you by Fidium. 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One-out base runner for Iowa in front of Bethancourt. McCormick is running. Bethancourt showed bunt, pulled back. The ball goes to the backstop. And McCormick with an easy stolen base, his second of the ballgame, brought to you by J&D Restaurants McDonald's. Well, Chaz with 5 on the year now, and 3 of them have come in this series. Pretty good indication that he is feeling much more healthy after dealing with some leg issues in the early going. Ross holding McCormick at second. The 1-0 bounce toward third. It's just foul down the line and past the third baseman, Morissette. Bethancourt chiseling out a foothold in the right-hand batter's box. As the left fielder Gonzalez returns to his position after retrieving the foul ball. And the 1-1 to Christian. McCormick dancing toward third. He's frozen, and then as Klein was about to fire, Bethancourt awarded a late timeout. Hitters don't love it when a pitcher holds on to the baseball for a while, and pitchers are able to use that to their advantage now with the pitch clock. I'll explain after this pitch. The 1-1 is a check swing by Bethancourt, low and outside. He laid off. 2 balls and a strike. Now that you have the timing rules, a hitter is only given 1 timeout per at-bat. So if you get him to use it early in the at-bat, then you can come set early in the pitch clock and hold it until it's down to the final second and make the hitter wait. 2-1 off the outside corner. Another check swing. Bethancourt held up way short of the zone that time, 3-1. And the good pitchers do that. They get you to use the timeout, and then they'll come set early. Once you're in the box, the pitch clock will be at 11 or 12, and they'll just hold it down to 1, and the hitter gets a little bit antsy. 3-1 to Bethancourt. Slap foul off the end of the bat. And this battle will continue. It's a 4-0 Iowa lead with a man on second and 1 out in the third. 2 runs in each of the first 2 innings for the I-Cubs off of John Klein, who they did not score an earned run against on Tuesday night. Payoff pitch with first base open. Bethancourt launches in the air down the right field line and trending foul as Wallner gives it a look. Hits up into the seats. And another 3-2 is forthcoming from Klein. A new sign punched into the pitch count by Cardenas. Down on his right knee behind the dish. Bethancourt waiting the payoff. And Christian struck out swinging. He went after the sweeper down and out of the zone. And Klein has a strikeout, his fifth of the game, for out number two in the third. Struck out three in the second. And now James Triantos will step in. He singled on a ground ball up the middle, his first time up. McCormick again dancing at second. First pitch picked on a hop by Cardenas. A nice play.